0: Show.
1: Well, I don't know how many times I can say the same thing over and over and over again, but you can't solve a problem unless you admit, first off, that there is a problem. And saying a problem has been solved does not solve the problem. In fact, it makes it worse because you convince people that there's no problem. We've seen this so many times, time and time again. We saw, you want to explain to me the paradox of why we've banned almost every single gun in this country, and yet our streets are unsafe because of gun violence? Because we diagnosed the wrong problem. We looked at law-abiding hunters and took their guns away and didn't do what we should have done, which is put all of our attention to the illegal guns coming over across the border. Like, that's the low-hanging fruit example of what I'm talking about. But over the past little while, the Carney liberals have been putting out this trial balloon to see if what the appetite would be to the argument that we've got our immigration problems under control. That's I mean, I looked at my watch. I was like, well, that would be a land speed record. 10 years of Trudeau's unchecked, irresponsible, consensus breaking policies all resolved in a year. Interesting. OK, so that's great. I believe he said that Mark Carney said that to the New York Times. And I thought, oh, that's curious. Well, okay, well, maybe we should check that box so we can move on to something else. No, not so, says Michelle Rempel-Garner of the Conservative Party of Canada. Let's listen to a little bit of her take on how she sees reality.
2: The Conservative Party of Canada will vigorously oppose any efforts by Prime Minister Carney and his Liberal government to increase immigration and continue their reckless mass migration policies. We will also continue to press for major decreases of immigration levels. Conservatives expect immigration levels to be set much, much lower in the upcoming immigration levels report. That's because the Liberals keep allowing too many people in too fast for housing, healthcare, and jobs to keep up. While Mark Carney has claimed he has taken back control of immigration, he still has no plan to clear hundreds of thousands of asylum claims, many of which are bogus. He also has no plan to remove millions of non-citizens who have no legal reason to be in Canada, including illegal migrants and foreign students whose visas have expired. Worse, it's becoming evident that Mr. Carney's government can't even accurately track how many non-citizens are in the country or if they've left.
1: And look, I would believe Michelle Rempel-Garner on this over anybody else because she has been consistent since Justin Trudeau shot the lock off the doors and invited everybody in. She's been consistent. And according to a tweet, the numbers over the past 6 months in 2026 are concerning. 112 new temporary foreign worker permits, 174,000 new foreign student work permits. That's 300,000 people. That's in 6 months. So if you double it, that's 600,000 people. That's just from two streams. And I take her at her word. I believe her. I haven't seen or heard of any new initiatives, or I haven't heard about how many new customs and border enforcement agents we have hired. I haven't heard of an investment in the technological infrastructure that it would be required to go find the people who just never left when they were supposed to. I haven't heard about deportations reaching new highs, but compared to the abysmally low numbers before, that's like claiming that you are the fastest growing podcast, having doubled your podcast reach because you had one podcast subscriber yesterday, got two today. Yeah, you doubled it. Okay, everything's relative. And so, yeah, we have to be honest about these things. I've said this before. I didn't vote for Mark Carney, but I'm rooting for him. But in order for him to get my sign off and say, yes, job well done, he's got to do the job. And saying it doesn't make it so. Saying that you've wrested control of immigration and now you're considering turning it back on, you're putting the cart before the horse. You haven't solved it yet. Saying you've solved it is not enough. We need to see. I think it's going to take years to fix this. I think we have to right size everything in this country and get back to a point where our immigration system is the envy of the world. Again, I'd like to repeat myself on this show. Immigration is not charity. And the immigration system is designed to help us. I know that sounds selfish, but that's what it's for. We go out and we find the best of the best. What does our country need? And where can we find it on the outside and bring it in? And only at that point does the victory for the immigrant get triggered, because we have put them in a position to take advantage of this great country to be the best version of themselves. And that's how we all win. But it's not designed as a charity. Oh, we got to go out there. Oh, how many people can this country take? 50,000? Okay, let's bring in 500,000, because that's how magnanimous and generous we are. There's a reason that there is a weight limit on an elevator, because if you put too many people in the elevator, it snaps, falls to the ground, and everyone dies. It's not too dissimilar to what happens if you don't act responsibly as it relates to immigration in Canada. If you bring in too many people, you're going to break the system that you are trying to improve. And it's going to, the cords are going to snap. And so while I do believe that that there's probably a plan, there's probably a plan to bring things under control, I do not believe that we have enacted it. I don't believe we've seen the successes needed for our prime minister to be able to say we've wrested control of our immigration system and now we're going to consider turning the taps back on. That's way, way too early for that. And I'm glad that Michelle Rempel-Garner is on that file. Later in the show, we are going to talk about the Dubai flight and how Israelis took control and saved themselves. I think that's a microcosm for what we've seen in the Middle East over the past 3 years. But they took control of that plane and saved themselves. And I believe that to rush to judgment and call it terrorism would be premature. But I don't think it's a rush to call it an attack. I don't think it was by accident that it happened to be a plane full of Jews on their way home to Israel. I think that was the very point. And there are certain politicians who are very comfortable calling things as they see them. And sometimes those politicians will do so if the story fits a narrative that they like. But when the story doesn't fit a narrative they like, they take off that hat and they put on a different hat. And it's those two speeds that I have a problem with. It's those two speeds that cause us to lose trust in those people. If you're going to condemn poor behavior, you have to condemn it for everyone. And

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1: Well, when I was a kid, one of my favorite movies was Space Camp. And Space Camp starred Tate Donovan and Lee

0: Phoenix, and you ask yourself, who's Lee Phoenix? Lee Phoenix was Joaquin Phoenix before he changed his name. And Kelly Preston was in, a whole bunch of people were in it. And it was about the kids, smart kids who went to space camp. And then Lee formed a relationship, a friendship with a robot. And the robot got into the computers. And when the kids were just hanging out in the space shuttle, as kids did, the robot sent the kids into space. I wanted this so bad. And I wanted to go to space camp until I realized I was very, very bad at math. And space camp has a lot of math. So instead, I was just an astronaut in my own head. However, every time I get to speak with this next guest, I get to nerd out and feel the way I used to feel when I was a kid who wished he could go to space camp. Because Sarah Mesrui is a planetary geologist and educational developer at Humber Polytechnic's Center for Innovative Learning. And if she can talk to me, if she's got time for me, then that makes me feel like maybe I could have been an astronaut. Sarah, welcome to the show.
1: Hi, Ben. Thanks for having me again.
0: Okay, let's talk about this latest Canadian astronaut. Who is he and what do we need to know about him?
1: Yeah, his name is Joshua Kutrick. He is part of Crew 13, which is the NASA commercial crew program that just launched this morning. He and his crewmates are on their way to the International Space Station.
0: And what is the goal of this mission? Are all of NASA's missions these days geared in some way towards the larger, broader Artemis program?
1: In some way or another, yes. This one in particular is exciting because it's that collaboration between NASA and SpaceX.
0: Okay.
1: It's actually the first time a Canadian astronaut is participating in this commercial crew program. So it's pretty exciting to see federal agencies and commercial companies come together. Mm. It's pretty unique. But yes, more or less, you know, that NASA has this big goal of going to the moon, Mars, and beyond.
0: Yep.
1: And the ISS is the perfect playground for doing a lot of tests before we send humans, you know, further out for longer periods of time.
0: And is that the point of this? And how, he's going to be up there for a while, isn't he?
1: He is. He's going to be there for 6 months, which is pretty significant. So these long duration missions are perfect for trying to see what happens to the human body in microgravity. Mm-hmm. You know, both the moon, Mars, they have less gravity than Earth. So if we want to go live there, we first have to figure out how our bodies and even minds adjust to being in space for so long.
0: Is there, if we ever got to Mars, I get that the gravity would be lighter on Mars, but is that something that can be compensated for easily by, say, wearing like a weighted vest?
1: Maybe a little bit, but our bodies are still, you know, we're basically from the Earth, our bodies have adjusted to gravity here, so it will take a longer period of time to adjust to that.
0: Yeah. Yeah, well, I'm very, very excited for all of this. And it's an exciting time. And I think people are still trying to wrap their heads around this idea of this, the relationship between NASA and SpaceX, because it can be unclear. Sometimes SpaceX sends up its own rockets for its own missions, but sometimes it's what's been subcontracted by NASA. Is that how it works?
1: Exactly. So SpaceX could have their own stuff. They could have sort of like a private space flight where it could be more for space tourism, or they have their own. They send cargo to the ISS, but sometimes NASA subcontracts them. It's sort of like giving our astronauts a ride.
0: Yeah.
1: To the ISS.
0: And I remember I was talking about it earlier on a different show. I was talking about the launch, the Boeing launch, just over a year ago, almost 2 years ago. And the hope, I think, was for NASA to be able to have eggs in multiple baskets and not have to depend entirely on a single private contractor. And that just did not pan out well, did it?
1: Exactly. Actually, Joshua was originally planned to go up with the Boeing spacecraft, but since that has not gone through, they switched. So he had to learn how to operate both of these separate things, which is pretty cool.
0: No, it is very cool. But I remember watching that Boeing liftoff, and I thought, oh, this is cool. Another company we could be following. I didn't even know Boeing was in the space game. And then after all of the problems that they had once they got up into space, I don't think Boeing belonged in the space game. So if you had to, if you were a betting person, Sarah, who would be the next best option beyond SpaceX? Are we looking at Blue Origin?
1: I think Blue Origin, yes. Blue Origin and Boeing would be the next competitors. It just goes to show that, you know, even though we're doing these things pretty regularly now, like space travel, and, you know, they say it's not rocket science. It is rocket science, and it is hard. So just goes to show how difficult things actually are.
0: But there's, I think what Elon is trying to do is get really good at it by doing it as often as possible. And I was reading about how SpaceX has bought a massive tract of land in southern Louisiana. I think it's marshland that he's looking to adapt into a spaceport that it's going to dwarf what he's got in Florida, because the goal is just going to be sending up rockets as much as possible and create an entire village and town there where everybody can live and operate this spaceport. And the more they do it, the better they're going to get at it.
1: For sure, yes. And I mean, I'm all for all these millionaires spending their money on peaceful uses of rockets and, you know, advancing humanity and space exploration.
0: And so if our astronaut is going to be at the ISS for 6 months, what is it, to our best estimates, what's the shortest amount of time it could take to get from, you know, Earth or near Earth to Mars?
1: About 6 months.
0: Okay. So, yeah. so that's what that would be. You could argue that data would be applicable to the trip itself.
1: Yes. Yeah.
0: Okay. I'm going to ask you a few dumb, because I watch sci-fi stuff. I'm going to ask you these questions. You're going to tell me if they're real. Every time I watch a movie about long-term space travel, there's always like a circular, like a gravity creating circle around the ship that it rotates in a way that creates artificial gravity. Is that something that exists, or is that something that we would create for that long-term space travel?
1: It is. So every time we even send spacecrafts to other planets, like we've gone as far as Pluto, for example, to go that far, you're going to need to do that sort of like slingshot maneuver. You're going to have to go around something with a lot of gravity. We call it gravity assist.
0: Yeah.
1: To get that speed to continue on its trajectory, basically.
0: No. I'm talking about the living quarters for the astronauts in deep space. That where there's almost like a circular tube that just keeps circling around, and it rotates at a speed that allows them to create artificial gravity so that the astronauts can live and work in a feeling as close to being on Earth as possible. I saw it in For All Mankind. I think it was in 2001, A Space Odyssey. I mean, it's in a lot of it seems to be something that science fiction has decided feels real to us, but I don't know if it is real.
1: Yeah, I guess artificial gravity is kind of more in theory. It's been tested in small pieces, but not in large spacecrafts yet, or in like a permanent space station.
0: A lot of
1: great things do start off from sci-fi.
0: Yeah. Oh, of course they do.
1: Yeah.
0: listen, we wouldn't have the flip phone today if it weren't for Star Trek. I mean, they deserve a lot of credit for that. Hey, I want to thank you again for joining us, Sarah. I really appreciate it. This has been Sarah Mesrouri. She's a planetary geologist, educational development, a developer at Humber Polytechnic's Center for Innovative Learning. I appreciate you. Thank you very much.
1: Thanks for having me.
0: All right, coming up, we've got a story that will either have you shaking your head at a college policy, or you may think the student and mom are being a bit too precious. We'll explain next.
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0: If you ever want to upset somebody, let them vent to you and then say to them, that sounds like a you problem, not a me problem. That'll just set them off. But every now and then, somebody tries to make their problems your problems. And I want to throw something at you, and we'll figure out whether this is a you problem or an us problem. When you send your kids to college, look, I'm just trying to fill out some forms right now for my daughter to go to this fall camp with her school, and I am stuck on, literally right now I'm doing it, I'm stuck on this one form trying to figure out what I have done wrong. Every time I try to submit it, it tells me I haven't done it right. And there's, has an allergy been identified as anaphylaxis? I say no, because she doesn't have any allergies, but it doesn't like that answer. So anyway, I'll figure that out in the next break. But it's tough, right? You've got a lot of balls in the air. You're trying to go work and keep your household running. and get your kids ready for school. You hope to God that with all these plates that you have spinning on sticks, you hope you're going to be able to keep them all balanced. It's really hard to nail and stick the landing every single time. But that doesn't mean that if you don't stick the landing, it's somebody else's fault. Sometimes you got to just throw up your hands and say, that's on me. It's like when I screwed up last weekend and I bought tickets to the wrong movie theater. I had to go buy the same tickets twice at a personal cost to me. And that was my idiot tax that I had to pay. But imagine getting stuck with a bill for $851.79 that you didn't know you were going to have to pay. And that's what some St. Clair College families are dealing with. So according to these parents, if you send your kids to this school, you have to opt out of a bus pass. And they claim they didn't know. And they think you should have to opt into a bus pass and not automatically. The assumption shouldn't be you're going to need a bus pass at a cost of nearly $1,000. And one of the moms is saying, do you need a bus pass? An opting in system seems to make more sense to me and many others that I've spoken with, as opposed to opting out and being charged for it. These families want to see more flexibility. But then the college says they try to reach as many students as they can. We email students every year, two or three times per month in the month of September. We have lawn signs out. We have social media posts, you name it. We try to get in front of students as quickly as possible to ensure they're aware of the opt-out percentage and procedure. So like two or three emails a week in the month of September. Now, here's the problem. You're sending it to the kids. You're not sending it to the parents. The parents know that $891 for a bus pass that a kid doesn't need, that's a priority that they will deal with on day one. A kid, he's worried about getting invited to a party, or he's worried about his grades, or he's worried about not looking foolish in front of this new community of people that he is going to view as some will be his friends. Like, there's a lot that a kid worries about that has nothing to do with the cost of school. And so I wonder, I say, Joy, what do you think? Do you think this is a problem for the mom to just say, you know what, lesson learned. You've now been burnt. You won't let it happen again.
4: I think it is a mom problem, I would say. Totally agree to that. Once, sometimes you have to leave the kids, you know, learn for themselves.
0: Yeah, but
4: you cannot always teach them every single thing.
0: Yeah, I agree. You learn by doing and you learn by failing. But if anyone is going to eat that cost, it's not going to be a college kid. He doesn't have $900 burning a hole in his pocket.
4: Danny would be the perfect person to answer that.
0: Yeah, Danny, what do you think? Danny there?
10: Oh, boy. Yeah, this case is something else. I think a lot of parents can relate to this. There are schools that will have this opt-out program. I remember it back when I was in university. I get why they do it, but I don't know. Yeah. I don't have a lot of sympathy because, look, the school sent a ton of emails. They tried to make it known. I think the kid needs to learn to be a little bit more responsible.
0: Yeah, I mean, let me repeat it, Danny. We email students every year, two or three times per month in the month of September. We have lawn signs out, social media posts, you name it. We try to get in front of students as quickly as possible to ensure they're aware of the opt-out percentage and procedure. It feels like the mom in this case should be directing her ire at her kid.
10: Yeah, I think if I was the mom in this case, instead of being that mad at the college, I would look to my kid and say, guess you owe me $800 now.
0: Yeah, or you're going to start taking the bus. I'm going to take the car home.
10: Yeah, or these are the list of chores you're going to have to do for the next year.
0: Could they come up with a better system? Could an opt-in system happen? Probably. But that's not the system that they have. This is the one that they've chosen. And in this case, feels to me like, yeah, it's kind of your job to figure it out. I'm telling you, I'm behind the eight ball on so many things with my kids, so many things. And it is not a good feeling. It is not a good feeling. But when I do get it done and I stick the landing, I'm quite proud of myself. And I'm not, again, I'm going to circle back to what I said off the top. Parents have these days have a significant burden that didn't exist back in the day. And what I mean by that is, like, the forms that I'm filling out right now, when we were kids, my parents just had to sign a piece of paper that said, hey, can your kid go on this field trip? No problem. Now it's, can your kid go on this field trip? Do they have any allergies? If so, do they need an EpiPen? Do you give us permission to use the EpiPen? Do you give consent that they go swimming? How good of a swimmer are they? Can you consent? Do you swear that they are that? And on and on and on. Then there's insurance and there's liability and all those waivers that did not exist when we were kids. So the time consumption that goes into something like that is orders of magnitude more significant today. And on top of that, they have the jobs and they have the mortgage and they've got a dollar that doesn't go as far as it used to go. And we're worried about the Cornell 7 and we're worried about you name it. Like there are concerns that exist today that didn't exist back in the day. And so I get it. Something just because something falls through the cracks doesn't mean you're a bad parent, but it doesn't mean somebody else should be on the hook for it.
4: This has happened many times when I guess that is how it started, where parents started complaining that you did this to my son or you know, he was allergic to this.
0: Yep.
4: Because of that one parent, I'm not saying they were wrong. Because of that one parent, schools started opting for that.
0: They got to protect themselves. And insurance rates go up. Summer camp today versus what summer camp cost years ago is exorbitant now because of the insurance rates required to keep those kids safe. We've got Rico in Etobicoke. Rico, welcome.
18: Hey, Ben, just start with a fun fact. Those EpiPens, yeah, they're made by Pfizer, and they're the same people that put peanut oil in vaccines to cause allergies. That's a fact. You can check it up. But anyway, on the note of negative billing,
0: yeah,
18: I think we already have a precedent in this country that's been established through our cable companies that tried this once upon a time. And I think this is just like some people in a staff room sitting around saying, let's just do this and see what happens. Probably not business people by any means, and they don't have any contract, yeah, indicating that there's going to be an exchange of service for money.
0: Yeah. Rico, I don't. You may absolutely be right. I don't think it's anything nefarious. Left to people's own devices, they're saying to themselves, if there needs to be any work done here, let's offload it onto the parents, because otherwise, if it's an opt-in, then we're the side of the equation that's going to have to do all the work. But if it's an opt-out, they have to contact us. They have to jump through the hoops. So let's just put the onus on them, the responsibility on them, so we can be free to do other things.
18: Exactly. Yeah. And this is not the way the world works. If you're going to teach kids how the world works, keep it real.
0: Yeah, well, I thank you for the insights. That was some very good, very good points. I don't think there's anything nefarious going on here. Nothing, no hidden agenda. I just think the school didn't want to have to do the legwork to change to accommodate. We got hey, Nathan in Mississauga, real quick. I've got about 30 seconds.
19: Okay, so you send a couple of emails to a student saying if you do not reply in the negative, you're getting a bus pass and you're going to have to pay for it. I don't think that's legal. I don't understand how it could be. If it was, I'm pretty sure every business on the planet would be employing some type of add-on sale like that. I mean,
0: no, you're probably right. Nathan, yeah. I got to bounce. Yeah. I got to drop you, but thank you very much. Thank you to both those calls. That was great. Hey, coming up, why is the laughing cow no longer laughing? We're going to find out when Tony Chapman joins us next.
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0: Corporate identity is a big deal. You spend a lot of time and capital to invest in a symbol and in an image, in a name that resonates, that means something, that creates an emotional connection with the people you're trying to sell something to. Right? And sometimes you can do a stunt that can be beneficial. I think of when the International House of Pancakes became the International House of Burgers, because they want to let people know that they had burgers. And Pizza Hut was called The Hut for a while, and on and on and on. There's tons of examples of it. You know, Nike has never changed the swoosh for a reason, although at this point they may want to, given where their stock is. And now there is something going on with the Laughing Cow cheese. If you know the Laughing Cow, then you know the picture I'm talking about. It's an image of a red cow with a big smile on her face. Well, now they're promoting this. The brand is calling itself, at least for now, the Not Laughing Cow. And the cow is not laughing. And it says, we need to talk with a QR code. And so to discuss what's wrong with the Laughing Cow, we're joined by Tony Chapman, the host of the award-winning podcast, Chatter That Matters, and the founding partner of Chatter AI. How are you, my friend?
32: Good. And what you need to paint for your audience is it's not only the round cheese package that everybody knows. It comes in little wedges,
0: yeah.
32: You know, that tin foil you go to unwrap and half of it gets in your teeth. And in my entire career, I've won over 100 Gold Investor Show awards. I've never seen a worse campaign than this. I want to tell you, this is the bottom I have no understanding what they're doing.
0: Well, they said, this can't be the worst. Has got to be the Porsche redesign a few years. No, not the Porsche redesign.
32: Oh, the Jaguar. Okay.
0: That's got to be the worst.
32: Let's just call it. It belongs in the Hall of Fame or whatever it's called. It is so like, and they use the word wedge, like, because, you know, we're getting divided. We're wedging apart society. Whoever came up with this, whoever sold it, whoever approved it,
0: is that the thing? Because when the last I heard, it was like the laughing cow isn't laughing anymore. What's her problem? Well, we're going to give her some time and she'll let us know when she's ready. So you're saying that the rollout of this campaign is we need to stop creating wedges that divide us.
32: Yes, and they want you to send in happy pictures and happy videos, which I know you'll do today because we've got a lot of time on our hands, about ways in which we're happier together. I mean, it's so convoluted. It's so missing the point. It has nothing to do with the product. It is like, this is what I would give the first year marketing first class.
0: Yeah.
32: And then build the whole class around why marketing has to be relevant and authentic. And this is a glaring example of missing both parts.
0: Yeah, if you had a student and they came up with this, you would turn it into a teachable moment because it's not a good idea. And you would build an entire class around why it's not a good idea. But you learn by failure. But you don't. That's a first-year student. These people have jobs.
32: I mean, listen, if I was going to do something on the top of my head, I'd say, okay, the wedges, it's a shareable moment. You can share cheese with somebody that, you know, like, and you're not, it's not contaminated, or it's a nice way to bring one of these things and share it with all your friends and make sure you include everybody. You could make some kind of Hallmark moment out of it. That's a bit of a stretch, but to take this cow that 99% of the consumers wouldn't even know it's sad.
0: Yeah.
32: And to think you're going to go to a QR code and somehow respond by changing the world and this cultural divide that we're in, it's beyond me how this gets.
0: The laughing cow is not going to solve political polarization.
32: No.
0: And nobody has asked the laughing cow to do that. And nobody goes to the laughing cow because they are seeking some sort of bridge between, MAGA and the DSA.
32: So somehow or other, they thought this is where they're going to get attention.
0: Take me into a room like this. You've been in those rooms.
32: Oh yeah.
0: How does the conversation go? Like, who's?
32: I'll tell you how it's going to go.
0: This? Yeah.
32: Is an agency's pitching it? Probably PR. We're going to get a lot of impressions, and this is what they're going to say to the CMO. We're going to win an award with this. Oh. This is an award-winning idea. It's never been done before. Everybody lights up. They lose the plot. They lose the focus on the consumer. Trying to make their brand relevant, talking, you know, the fact that it's real cheese. I'm sure it's, I don't even know if it's real cheese.
0: Yeah.
32: And they lose that completely because they're so enamored by the thought that they're going to get some award. And by the way, in advertising, there's probably 4,282,000 award competitions. I mean, if you talk about inflation, there's no scarcity in winning an award.
0: It's almost
32: probably
0: like,
32: will
0: it's like
32: win
0: a participation
32: something.
0: Medal.
32: It's a participation medal. And so this is just lost the plot. And for the listeners, if you're going to come up with an idea, attach it to your brand. It's cheese. It's healthy. It's protein. It's shareable wedges. It might be the cow is actually pure milk cheese, if that's the case. Find something that's relevant to it.
0: Yeah.
32: But if you start telling me that, that'd be like saying you get all of a sudden I'm going to see a picture of you shilling a Ben's cheese. You know, and I'm going like, what are you got to do? What are you doing with cheese?
0: Yeah.
32: You know, that's not your, well, I make cheesy comments. Yeah. So I thought I could make cheese. I mean, it just doesn't connect.
0: Well, here's something that surprised me is that the convenience stores are rethinking the in-store experience because they are not necessarily geared towards female shoppers. I didn't know they were geared towards anybody who needed. I thought it was just anybody who needs something quickly and conveniently. I didn't know.
32: Oh,
0: that,
32: it's interesting.
0: Go on.
32: Yeah, I just spoke to the Convenience Association literally last week, and here's the issue with it. It's convenience stores was convenient because they were open 24 hours a day, or you know, 7-Eleven was 7 in the morning till 11 at night, and they were right around the corner. So when I needed something, they were convenient. Well, Uber Eats and Amazon, it's taken away convenience. Dollar stores are showing up on the street, and they're competing on price. So they're trying to find a way to be more relevant to a female shopper that has avoided it. And that's why you're seeing like the Circle K's of the world and the 7-Elevens are doing a complete store makeover.
0: Yeah.
32: brighter. The windows aren't covered with these phone card ads and stuff like that. And they're bringing fresher food in there. So they're saying, like, if you want to grab something and go, it's not going to just be a slice of pizza or a hot dog that's been on that conveyor belt for 4 or 5 hours. So they're trying to do these things to get women to come back in the stores. It's a tough battle because think of convenience. Tobacco sales are now basically black market. Yeah. Nobody's buying newspapers anymore. Lottery's gone online. Sports gambling online. So, you know, you've got to find a way to bring that traffic back into your stores. And again, they've got to get that female shopper because they control 80% of the purchases that come in a home.
0: Yeah, but that still doesn't solve for the DoorDash and Uber Eats of the world. I mean, you can dress up your stores as much as you want. If that food is available in that store, then it's you can put the fresh food there. That's great. But then the person who has made DoorDashing that part of their lives, they're just going to have new options from that store to DoorDash.
32: Yeah, the juice of retail is obviously traffic. And they, convenience can see people walk by their store. And if 12 people walk by and they don't go in, they've got a problem. So you've got to try to find ways to convert. Not to get you to come out of your house there, but you're already on the street, you're already driving, you're at a gas station, give you a reason to come in. And that's why you're seeing there's more, needed like pharmaceutical stuff like aspirins and feminine hygiene products. They're trying to do everything they can to say we're more than just what we used to be, newspapers, tobacco, you know, bags of chips and Pepsi or Coke. And is it going to work? It's going to take a lot of effort because, again, in your brain, from a woman's point of view, they don't have that same sense of going in and buying what I would call the counter indulgence. They're more after the premium chocolate.
0: Yeah.
32: Here's an interesting thing. If we got a second, one of the insights we found out, most women have a secret treat drawer at home that they don't tell you about or your kids about. That's just for them because they know that you guys, the men will eat just about anything.
0: It's lies like that that break families apart.
32: It's a lie. But if you go and see when they're having their little oasis, whether they're just on their email or reading a book, hey, where's that chocolate from? That looks like Lindt Swiss chocolate. All we got is the Cadbury cream eggs at the corner. So it's an interesting psychology of getting the women shopper, and convenience are going to have to work really hard to do it.
0: Yeah.
32: But they're making a good effort.
0: All right, Tony Chapman, I appreciate you, man. Thanks for being here.
32: Always a pleasure. Have a great one.
0: Bye. Yeah. Yesterday, there was a horrific story about an attempted hijacking on board a Dubai Tel Aviv flight. The hijacker stabbed the pilot, wanted to bring the entire plane down on Israeli ground space, and certain media outlets refused to call it what it was, a terror attack, plain and simple. We are going to break that down next.
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14: 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Listener discretion is advised.
15: 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Tonight, we have 3 episodes for you, including 2 from Alan Cross's Uncharted, Crime and Mayhem in the Music Industry. In the first, he tackles the life and times of recently deceased rock icon Ozzy Osbourne, and then later we learn about the theft of Green Day's album, Cigarettes and Valentines. First up, though, we have an episode of Nancy Hicks' Crime Beat. In the fall of 2013, 14-month-old John Clark was rushed to a Calgary hospital in severe medical distress, suffering 2 cardiac arrests despite treatment from multiple specialists before being declared dead less than 24 hours later. His case left seasoned medical experts too traumatized to discuss it, prompting a police investigation into what led to the toddler's death. This is Nancy Hicks and Crime Beat with When a Choice Crosses the Line, the story of John Clark on Crime Time.
16: One of the great things about living in Canada is having the freedom to speak freely, express opinions, and live or work where you want to. You can believe in any religion or no religion. These are fundamental freedoms protected under the Constitution. They're the rights of every individual. There are also choices you have when you become a parent. Decisions like sending your kids to school or homeschooling them. You have the choice on how to raise your kids, like the language they speak or the foods they eat. But when do those rights end?
17: It's kind of shocking that we would have to deal with this, with a case such as this in Canada.
18: It's a question of degree. So draw a line and you say, this is what a normal prudent individual would do in all of the circumstances. And then as you go along the line, you're going to hit a point which is just a departure from what a normal parent would do.
16: I'm Nancy Hicks, a crime reporter for Global News. Today, on Crime Beat, I want to focus on the decisions parents make, and more specifically, on the moment a choice crosses the line. This is the story of John Clark. In the fall of 2013, a little boy was taken to a Calgary hospital by his parents. The 14-month-old child was in severe medical distress. Soon after, he was transferred by ambulance to a nearby children's hospital, where he suffered a cardiac arrest. His case has left seasoned medical experts too traumatized to relive it. So today, newly retired Calgary Police Detective Mike Cavilla is going to give this child a voice. In this case, he wasn't the lead investigator. He's speaking on behalf of veteran detective Lee Trite.
17: Detective Trite asked that I step in for him on this file, even though he was the primary investigator, because Detective Trite felt it important for this case to be heard and the facts to be heard, so that voice was given to little John and what happened to him. Myself and six other homicide investigators worked very closely with Lee, and we worked as a team on this file, as we always do. And so, but it's important to note that Detective Trite did control the speed, the flow, and the investigative techniques employed in this investigation, and did a great job.
16: Detective Mike Cavilla served with the Calgary Police Service for nearly 25 years. You'll remember him from the very first episode of Crime Beat. He was the primary investigator on the Micah Jordan case. He was recently awarded the Order of Merit of Police Forces by the Canadian Governor General that recognized his policing career of exceptional service. If you're a regular listener of this podcast, you know to expect a story about a crime that's been committed with a deep focus on the victims and the impact of that crime. Sometimes they're high-profile cases, and sometimes they're cases that offer insight into aspects of the law that people aren't as familiar with, like today's story. At this point, I would normally take you back to go through childhood memories of the people involved in a story and let you know about the life of a person before they were impacted by crime. I'd love to be able to do that in this case, to help paint a picture of who John Clark was and the family he came from. Unfortunately, there isn't a lot of information, but I will share what I can. John Wyatt Clark was born on September 21st of 2012. His parents, Jeremy and Jennifer Clark, opted for a home birth. Jeremy previously worked in construction, and Jennifer was a school teacher. But in November of 2012, both were unemployed and stayed home full-time with John. They were both in their mid-30s at that time and lived in a duplex in north central Calgary. A look at their home revealed it was well-stocked with healthy, whole foods, supplements, and numerous books on parenting and health. There were appropriate safety measures in place for young children, including childproof locks on cupboards, and other potentially harmful substances were stored out of reach. On November 28, 2013, 14-month-old John was taken to hospital. A nurse on triage at the Foothills Medical Center was first to see the child. She noted his toes were a dark color. He had dry, scaly, and red skin over his body, including his face. She deemed him in need of immediate medical attention and called a doctor to see him right away. John was at the triage desk, in his mother's arms, when he was first examined by the emergency physician. The doctor said the toddler was pale and appeared somewhat lifeless. His heart rate and temperature were low for a child his age. He carried John to a bed and assembled a team to try to offer medical assistance. Before I go any further, I need to warn you, the details I'm about to share are really graphic. The doctor observed a rash on John's body, green discharge coming from one of his eyes, and several of his toes were turning black. The physician concluded the boy was critically ill, likely due to an infection, and he was in septic shock, so he could go into cardiac arrest. John was in dire need of specialized help, so he was rushed to the nearby children's hospital. The emergency room doctor rode with John in the ambulance. The doctor said without proper treatment, he didn't feel the child would make it. It took just minutes for John to arrive at the children's hospital. The emergency doctor there said he was pale, had difficulty breathing, and described his toes as almost purple. His vital signs were quite abnormal. Multiple trauma doctors and specialists saw and treated John. That night, he went into cardiac arrest. He was put on IV and placed on a ventilator. Hours later, he went into a second cardiac arrest. On November 29th, 2013, at 12:47 p.m., less than 24 hours after his parents took him to hospital, John was declared dead. What led to this little boy's death? Police were called. Doctors felt there were red flags. Something didn't add up. Child abuse detectives started the investigation. And then, after John passed away, the homicide unit took over.
17: So right after John died at 12:47, we had a briefing at shortly after 1 o'clock, like 1:10. And that was at the Alberta Children's Hospital. We did our briefing there with child abuse and the homicide unit. And so child abuse briefed us on what they had learned so far, both from interviews and from the medical doctors. And it was the opinion that the child had, from the medical viewpoint, that the child had been neglected.
16: That same afternoon, Jeremy and Jennifer Clark's home was sealed off until a search warrant could be obtained. Mike Cavilla describes what police later found during their search.
17: Nothing really stood out other than the fact that there was multiple books and magazines dealing with healthcare and nutrition. Numerous items were seized and numerous photographs were taken. One of the items seized was an HP laptop computer, which would prove to be the contents of which proved to be important following a forensic examination down the road in the investigation.
16: Just hours after John died, his parents were interviewed by police.
17: On November 29th, in the evening, I conducted a 2.5-hour interview with the biological father of John, Jeremy Clark. And during this interview, he revealed to me quite a bit of information, background as to his family, background as to the medical conditions that John had been dealing with since early on, and well as some of the methods that they used to treat his eczema. Jeremy stated that John had started getting eczema around the age of 3 months old, so very early on. And this condition worsened and then got better, worsened, got better over the next 11 months. Jeremy, by his own admission, said that he did a lot of research on the internet in relation to different creams which he could use for eczema. Jeremy also talked about John's diet, that he was mostly breastfed in the early months, and that they had recently tried to introduce foods to him like sweet potatoes, green beans, and other mashed foods. And that John was generally a pretty good eater. When talking about the days, though, prior to bringing John to the hospital, Jeremy was a little less detailed and a little bit more evasive in relation to what the family was eating for meals and what John was eating. In relation to the toast, Jeremy stated that John started to have what he called a little black spot on his right foot. And Jennifer had noticed it as well while giving him a bath. Now, it's interesting that Jeremy says, when I asked him, when did you notice this? He says, it was the day that we brought John into the hospital, November 28th. So, did you notice it before? No. Okay. Bit of a red flag there.
16: One thing police always try to develop, especially in the death of a child, is a timeline. I'll get more into that timeline in a piece. Always try to develop, especially in the death of a child, is a timeline. I'll get more into that timeline in a bit. But the

0: Jennifer stated she first noted the purple on his toes about 2 weeks prior, but that it went away when she put two layers of socks on his feet. She wouldn't see the black unless you pried his feet apart, and that it didn't seem like it was a big deal.
1: There was one significant detail the Clarks revealed during their interviews. John Clark never saw a doctor from the time he was born until the day his parents took him to hospital. Detective Cavilla said Jeremy told him he wasn't opposed to hospitals,
0: but that John had never been to the hospital before, and that if he could find a herbal remedy, that would be preferable. During the interview, Jeremy did state that his wife Jennifer was reluctant at first to take John to the hospital, as she did not want him to lose his toes, even though the condition appeared to be serious. Jeremy also said that John had become more irritable in the last 2 weeks, but that the purple in his toes had gone away. Jeremy also said that the bulk of the black that the doctors were seeing on John's toes had occurred while they were at the hospital.
1: Investigators said Jeremy and Jennifer Clark were cooperative. Following their interviews, they were free to go. No charges were laid. But the investigation didn't end with those interviews.
0: Detective Trite, during the course of the investigation, sought out several medical experts to examine medical records as well as the autopsy report. And these experts were from various fields. Detective Trite asked them to provide an opinion as to what the underlying causes of death were, as well as the time frame, the important time frame which these symptoms would have appeared. The reason that Detective Trite did this was done to determine whether or not Jeremy and Jennifer Clark ought to have known to seek medical attention before they did.
1: It was just over a year later before media were called to police headquarters, where a staff sergeant from the homicide unit spoke about the case.
2: The Calgary Police Service has charged the biological parents of a child who died in 2013. An autopsy was conducted on Monday, December 2nd, 2013. Following further tests, the cause of death was determined to be related to malnutrition. Following a long and complex investigation, the biological parents of the deceased were arrested without incident on Friday, December 12, 2014. Jennifer Clark, 38, and Jeremy Clark, 34, from Calgary, have both been charged with criminal negligence causing death and failure to provide the necessaries of life. We consulted four experts to help us determine the manner and cause of death. That included an infectious disease specialist, a neurologist, a dermatologist, and a pediatrician. And it took time to get the results of their examination. What we can tell you is that the child was suffering from a staph infection that was complicated by malnutrition. And as a result, that infection was untreatable. And he died within 24 hours of being admitted to the hospital. Under the Criminal Code of Canada, it is a legal requirement for a parent or guardian to provide the necessaries of life. This is defined by the courts as food, shelter, care, and medical attention necessary to sustain life and protection from harm.
1: I need to take a minute to explain a bit more about that charge, failing to provide the necessaries of life. To do that, I turned to veteran lawyer Markham Silver. He's been practicing law for more than 30 years. He's done both prosecutions and defense work.
3: I was appointed a Queen's Counsel, and I'm also a sessional instructor at the University of Calgary Law School, where I teach evidence and an advanced criminal justice clinical course, as well as advocacy.
1: Whenever I report on these types of cases, I get messages from people saying I'm mispronouncing the charge, suggesting that

0: at its necessities of life. It is, in fact, failing to provide the necessaries of life.
1: So the charge of failing to provide the necessaries of life is under Section 215 of the Criminal Code of Canada, and it is necessaries, not necessities. The concept is that this isn't something which is like just providing food, although necessaries of life does include providing things like food, shelter, clothing, medical attention, which is necessary to sustain life. And also there's a duty to protect the individual from harm. So necessaries of life doesn't just mean giving a person a peanut butter and jam sandwich. It goes beyond that. And it's a much higher thing than just saying, I'm providing one piece of this.
0: In my 25 years as a journalist, I've only personally seen a handful of people charged with this offense. But all of the cases I've covered involved the death of a child. However, it is important to note there are other circumstances where this law can be applied.
1: It can be laid in relation to the care of a child. It can also be laid in respect to elders. It can be laid in respect to someone who is in detention.
0: It can also apply to someone who's bedridden or someone with an illness who requires care.
1: There's three things that you need to prove for this. And this is, again, something that most people don't recognize. The first thing, step one, is to provide evidence that the individual charged was under a legal duty to provide the necessaries of life.
0: So again, this can apply to parents or police or people who have a duty to care for someone else.
1: The second step is you have to prove, or the Crown has to prove beyond a reasonable doubt, the failure to provide necessaries of life. So that means that you've got to be able to ascertain what it is that they failed to do, because it's a negative thing, right? It's an omission as opposed to a commission. They've done something where they didn't do something. So what exactly have they failed to do? And that's from an objective standpoint. And that failure has to actually be spelled out.
0: In this case, the Clarks were accused of failing to provide their son, John Clark, with the necessaries of life, specifically medical attention.
1: Three is that the failure to provide those necessaries that you've already found in step two permanently endangered the life of the person in their charge. And that's also from an objective standpoint. So a reasonable person, in this case, a reasonable parent standing in their shoes, would have come to a different decision.
0: I know this is all a bit legalese, and you're probably wondering, especially in the case of parenting, like when a child is sick, when this charge would specifically apply.
1: So when you see as a parent that what you have done is not resulting in any benefit to the child, at that point, you might be in the position of saying that a reasonably prudent parent would go to the next step and say, I need some professional assistance on this. And that's why this section prevails, because you're under a duty, which we can prove. And that duty includes the responsibility to ensure that if it's, you know, medical attention to save a life, right, or that's necessary, you have a duty to provide that. And if you can't, then the failure to provide that necessary of life would be the failure to obtain medical treatment when it is required. And that failure would permanently endanger the individual's life, or that there was a substantial risk of endangerment of the person's life.
0: I should also add that Jeremy and Jennifer Clark also faced one count each of criminal negligence causing death. It's a more serious offense and is punishable by a maximum of life in prison. Just days after the Clarks were arrested, they were released from custody.
2: Now a judge has granted Jennifer Clark and her husband Jeremy release on $5,000 cash bail each. According to investigators, the couple followed a strict diet. They hold memberships at Central Seventh-day Adventist Church, but haven't been there in 8 to 10 years. Officials say the church is struggling to understand what happened in this case.
3: The Seventh-day Adventist Church does not advocate extremes in diet. The health message of the Seventh-day Adventist Church is a balanced, nutritional, stable program that's been proven to be so over and over by cutting-edge research.
2: The Adventist Church owns and operates hundreds of hospitals and a university school of medicine. In this case, police say Baby John had never seen a doctor. While out on bail, the Clarks are not allowed to be around any kids under the age of 14 without supervision.
4: I'm Mike Brown, and if you're just joining us on Crime Time, Canada's only true crime radio show, so far in this episode of Crime Beat with host Nancy Hicks, we've heard the story of 14-month-old John Clark, who died in 2013 from a staph infection complicated by malnutrition after never once seeing a doctor in his short life. Retired detective Mike Cavilla, speaking on behalf of lead investigator Lee Trite, detailed how police uncovered inconsistencies in his parents Jeremy and Jennifer Clark's accounts of John's worsening symptoms. These included blackened toes and green eye discharge they claimed to have only just noticed. A year-long investigation involving multiple medical experts led to both parents being charged with criminal negligence causing death and failing to provide the necessities of life. A charge lawyer, Markham Silver, breaks down in detail. The episode also explores the family's strict diet and their ties to a Seventh-day Adventist church, which insists it didn't preach medical avoidance. Now let's get back to Nancy Hicks and Crime Beat with When a Choice Crosses the Line, the story of John Clark on Crime Time.
0: In October of 2018, nearly 5 years after John Clark's death, Jeremy and Jennifer Clark stood trial in front of a jury. It was only then we learned more of the child's history, but details were still limited. As the Clarks raised John without outside medical assistance, his medical history wasn't tracked or recorded in a manner that could be made available to the court. The jury heard he was born full term and started out in the 50th percentile for weight and in the 85th percentile for height, which means John Clark was a healthy weight and even a little tall for his age. In contrast, when he died, John was between the 3rd and 15th percentile for weight and below the 0.1 percentile for height for boys his age, which means he was severely underdeveloped. At 14 months old, he could sit up, but was not yet walking or even crawling. Court heard John had a rash on his skin for most of his short life, which the Clarks believed was eczema. They said it would flare up when he was teething. They described treating the rash with creams, without any beneficial effect. When he was finally taken to hospital, this rash covered 70% of his body. The prosecution alleged, had the Clarks taken him to hospital, they would have learned it was malnutrition that triggered dermatitis, that led to a staph infection, sepsis, and ultimately John's death. Key evidence in the case came from a search of the Clarks' home and a subsequent forensic examination of their computer.
5: An expert in data retrieval from computers took the jury through online searches made on the Clarks' laptop. On the same day little John was taken to hospital, several searches were made, including one for gangrene, cayenne as a treatment, and one for can cabbage leaves help gangrene. A day before, a search was made for a natural cure for wet gangrene. The expert testified there were several similar searches made in private search mode.
0: Here's Mike Cavilla with more on the other searches found on the Clark's computer.
1: The forensic analysis showed that the word eczema appeared over 400 times as a Google word searched, first appearing on May 22nd,
6: 2013. So a full 6 months prior to John being transported to hospital.
0: During the trial, there were two critical issues. How John presented when he first arrived at hospital, how he looked and how sick he appeared to be, and the actual cause of his death. The jury heard testimony from a long list of medical professionals, including those who saw and treated John at both hospitals. Several experts also offered opinion evidence on diagnosis, prognosis, and treatment of diseases in children. One specialist in pediatrics, microbiology, immunology, and infectious diseases told court John's platelet count was very low, and the way John presented was most likely sepsis-related. He estimated it would take close to 7 days or more to see the evolution of black toes, and said that doesn't happen in a day or two. He also said, given that John's growth parameters were small and his development milestones not appropriate for his age, he ought to have been seen by a medical doctor much earlier. Here again is former detective Mike Cavilla.
6: So this is not a situation where the child developed these problems overnight or even within days. This was a situation, according to the medical specialist at the Alberta Children's Hospital, that had been developing for months. And even by their own admission, both Jeremy and Jennifer stated that John had had eczema since the age of 3 months old, but they had been treating it since that age, but recently things had kind of turned for the worse, if you will.
0: A specialist in dermatology told court the necrosis he exhibited could happen quickly, but that John's hair was unusual and suggested a nutritional deficiency. His skin was flaky, and she noted the discoloration of his toes and that the tissue was starting to separate. A forensic neuropathologist also gave expert opinion, suggesting John had a small brain, which he attributed to malnutrition. Meanwhile, the accused in this case presented a different story.
5: Jeremy and Jennifer Clark did not testify in their own defense. Monday, Jeremy Clark's lawyer called one witness, the former Alberta chief medical examiner. Annie Savageau contradicted evidence presented by the prosecution to say John Clark was malnourished and died of a staph infection. Instead, she testified her opinion is he died when he was given too much fluid too quickly in hospital, which she called an overly aggressive correction of sodium. Court also heard Savageau has a lawsuit pending against the Alberta government for wrongful dismissal, and she is not currently licensed to practice medicine in Canada.
0: Basically, the Clarks blamed doctors at the Children's Hospital for John's death. But the prosecution suggested John was already near death before he even began to receive treatment. In the end, it was up to the jury to decide if Jeremy and Jennifer Clark were innocent or guilty. They convicted the couple of both failing to provide the necessaries of life and criminal negligence causing death. Prosecutor Shane Parker spoke to the media following the verdict. He noted John would have been in grade one, having just celebrated his sixth birthday. He also talked about the defense the couple presented, blaming doctors for John's death.
7: For them to get blamed for his death and wrongly blamed for his death really is a tragedy because they're the heroes in this file. And to portray them as the villains really was quite unfair for their efforts to try and save that 14-month-old baby.
0: The couple was supposed to be sentenced in February, but there was a delay. I should add, there were a number of delays during the court process. Some were caused when the Clarks changed legal counsel. One court date was consumed by a discussion about a 1920s flapper-style hat Jennifer Clark insisted on wearing, even in court. She said she needed it for religious reasons. In February of 2019, the Clarks spoke out for the first time in court. Jennifer Clark stood in the prisoner's box and said, "I feel such a deep sorrow and loss. When death took Johnny from me, I can't explain the depth of the emptiness I felt inside." Jeremy told court, "I can never get over the fact that John doesn't get to be a man. He doesn't get to be a teenager riding around on his bike with friends, throwing rocks in the river and stuff." I approached the Clarks on several occasions, including that day at court. They have declined all requests for interviews. They remained out on bail until June of 2019, nearly 6 years after John Clark died, when they were finally sentenced. The prosecution argued the Clarks should be sentenced to 4 to 5 years in custody, while defense suggested 3 to 8 months would be sufficient. Defense counsel for both Jeremy and Jennifer Clark also argued that the marked and substantial departure of care only extended to the evening of November 27th, when there was a search for, "Can cabbage leaves cure gangrene?" They said evidence prior to the evening of November 27th was insufficient to meet the standard of beyond a reasonable doubt. They said that was a necessary point, as extending the duration of the offending conduct would be an aggravating factor. Defense pointed out that timeline was consistent with the duration put forward by most of the medical professionals at trial for how long it would have taken for John's toes to blacken to the degree seen in the photographs, with the exception of the specialist in pediatrics, microbiology, immunology, and infectious diseases. You'll recall that expert said, in his opinion, it would have taken 7 days for the necrosis to develop to the stage observed at John's death. Jeremy and Jennifer Clark were taken into custody immediately after a judge sentenced them each to 32 months in prison. Late last year, a jury found the couple guilty of criminal negligence causing death and failing to provide the necessaries of life in the death of their son. In determining the facts of this case, the justice found John died after the Clarks failed to take John for any proper or timely medical attention. In handing down his sentence, Justice Paul Jeffrey said, "The Clarks did not by design starve, beat, or otherwise deliberately set out to harm him. They always pursued healthy outcomes, yet their degree of disregard for John's trajectory and their degree of neglect revealed just how misguided and tragically misinformed they were as parents. The conduct constituted a marked and substantial departure from the standard of a reasonably prudent parent." Justice Jeffrey also noted he could not conclude beyond a reasonable doubt that the Clarks' offending conduct, their failure to seek medical treatment, was the sole cause of John's death, rather than the substantial contributing cause. Jeffrey said he was not satisfied beyond a reasonable doubt that proper and timely medical care for John while alive would have accurately identified his condition so that his death would have been avoided. The prosecution said they were disappointed with the sentence. Jennifer Cruz, the co-crown on this case, spoke to me following the sentencing.
8: The severity of this case, there needs to be a message sent that parents who make decisions such as the Clarks made, there needs to be a message sent that they simply can't make those decisions to the detriment of their child.
0: In handing down his sentence, the justice said he was satisfied the Clarks will never repeat their failure.
8: It's very difficult, especially when you know that his parents obviously loved him. So you're balancing that with the law and the criminality of the decisions they made.
0: In February of 2020, 8 months into his 32-month sentence, Jeremy Clark applied for day and full parole. In the written decision, the board stated several times 39-year-old Clark was concerned about speaking about his case with parole officers and the board because of the outstanding appeals. The Clarks filed appeals for both their conviction and sentence. The board noted Jeremy Clark had no criminal history. This was his first and only offense. And while very serious, they took into consideration the time that passed since John died and the extended time they successfully remained out on bail during the court proceedings. Clark spoke of regret and what he could have done differently, but was again cautious about what and how much he disclosed to the board. He denied that his religion or belief system had any impact on fears of the medical system or persons of authority. Clark told the board he felt he was a good parent and said, in retrospect, if he could go back, he would have taken his son to a doctor and would not have the regrets that he still has. While in custody, Clark completed numerous vocational certifications, maintained institutional employment at the minimum security facility, and participated in counseling with a community agency. He told the board he plans to resume his own business doing lawn care and snow removal. Jeremy Clark was granted full parole. The board said his risk is manageable without any imposed conditions. Jennifer Clark also had no prior criminal history, but she served a lot more time in custody than her husband. She was in prison for nearly a year and a half before she was granted parole. In the written decision, the board noted her version of events is not consistent with the official version and said she downplayed the severity of John's symptoms. The board also said her pending appeals made her less forthcoming. When she arrived in prison, she continued to maintain doctors erred in treating her son. She also disputed her case management team's assessment that she faced high levels of abuse and indoctrination during her marriage. Instead, she maintained her relationship with Jeremy Clark was respectful, healthy, and loving. I should add, Jeremy Clark acted as Jennifer's assistant for the hearing. He spoke to his wife's network of community support and said that things are all taken care of to allow her to start her studies. The board also reviewed and considered a written submission from Jeremy Clark, confirming a happy and healthy marital relationship and his continued support for Jennifer. The board said she served her time without incident. Jennifer Clark completed all programming in her correctional plan, but the board noted she continues to lack insight into the offense. And although she loved her son, the board said her flawed and distorted thinking contributed to his death. She was also found to demonstrate high levels of cognitive distortions and mistrust of the medical community, but told the board she regrets not getting a family physician involved and acknowledged had she done that, the outcome could have been different. While on parole, she is not allowed to be responsible or in the care of any children under 18 or any vulnerable person, regardless of age, without the prior written consent of her parole supervisor. Jeremy and Jennifer Clark lost the appeal of their convictions. The Alberta Court of Appeal unanimously dismissed them. As of the release of this podcast, they still plan to appeal their sentences, even though they're already out of prison. I reached out to each of the defense lawyers who have been involved in this case, and this is where it really helps to have media-friendly lawyers. Both lawyers, who are named on the Court of Appeal documents for Jeremy and Jennifer Clark, would not comment on the case or reach out to their clients to see if they would comment. In fact, neither would even confirm if they're still on the record for the Clarks. I've also asked the Clarks directly on multiple occasions if they would like to speak to me or give their side of the story, and they have always declined. I tell you this because I want you to understand I see the value in trying to get both sides, and I always put in the effort. But getting that other side doesn't always happen. The devastating impact of the choices made by John Clark's parents are still being felt, not only by them, but by the community. Investigators still struggle with this case. Doctors and medical staff involved are still traumatized. The court ruled that John's parents failed him by not taking him to see a doctor before it was too late.
6: So looking back on this case, and I'm speaking now as both a parent and a retired investigator, that this was probably one of the more shocking cases, just because one doesn't expect to see this in Canada or in Calgary. It doesn't make any sense. Parents are responsible to provide necessary food, clothing, shelter, and medical care. And I don't personally think that's a lot to ask.
4: That was Nancy Hicks in Crime Beat with When a Choice Crosses the Line, the story of John Clark. For more on this case, you can check out globalnews.ca. Next, in our first episode of Alan Cross's Uncharted Crime and Mayhem in the Music Industry, Alan tackles the life and times of recently deceased rock icon Ozzy Osbourne. Few people embody the idea of a rock star more than godfather of metal Ozzy Osbourne. For over 50 years, his outrageous personality and wild behavior made him a rock and roll legend and cultural icon admired across generations. Given all he put himself through, it's astonishing he lived to 76. Here's Alan Cross in Uncharted, Crime and Mayhem in the Music Industry with The Life and Crazy Times of Ozzy Osbourne on Crime Time.
9: In February 1984, Ozzy Osbourne was on his Bark at the Moon tour. With him were Motley Crue, a group he handpicked for this road trip. This being the 80s, there weren't a lot of rules. And there was certainly a shortage of adults in the room. To alleviate the boredom between shows, the goal had become who could out-party and outgross the other. Things reached a peak at the Four Seasons Hotel in Dallas on February 16th. Ozzy was, as usual, extremely wasted as he, his band, and Motley Crue killed some time at the hotel pool. Ozzy noticed a trail of ants heading towards a popsicle stick on the pool deck. He got down on his hands and knees and snorted that line of ants. Nikki Sixx didn't want to be outdone, so he unzipped and urinated on the deck, promising to, you might be able to imagine. But before he could do anything, Ozzy jumped in and, there's no other way to put it. He cleaned up everything with his tongue. On his way back to the room, Ozzy defecated in the elevator. And then after Ozzy was dragged to his room, he continued to relieve himself in gross and disgusting ways. And then he painted the walls with, that. That was enough for everyone in Motley Crue. "You win, Ozzy," they said. "You win." This incident, documented and attested to by many witnesses, is just one example of the crazy life of Ozzy Osbourne, a man that was so wild for so long that we just assumed he was immortal. I'm Alan Cross, and this is Uncharted, Crime and Mayhem in the Music Industry. We're honoring the Prince of Darkness, because if there's ever been an embodiment of music industry mayhem and metal, it was Ozzy. Prepare yourself for some wild and occasionally disturbing stories. It's amazing that Ozzy Osbourne made it to the age of 76, or past the age of 30, to be honest. few rock stars have done crazier or more damaging things to themselves and occasionally those around them. Now, we're talking about dangerous and destructive behavior that sometimes required psychiatric care. Alcohol. Oh, there was so much alcohol that Ozzy doesn't remember entire recording sessions or even entire tours. And drugs. So many drugs. There probably wasn't a substance that Ozzy hadn't tried. Cocaine, speed, heroin, LSD, various pills and concoctions. Sometimes one at a time, but often in combination with one another. Plus booze. There were prescription drugs, too. Painkillers for his various physical ailments and injuries, and anti-anxiety meds to keep him stable. Well, relatively stable. Sort of stable. Maybe for a while. And then there were all the accidents and misadventures and run-ins with police in various parts of the legal system, and the unfortunate end to the lives of several animals. Ozzy abused his body and brain so much that doctors and researchers were curious to know why he wasn't dead. So in 2010, Ozzy volunteered to see why he was able to survive so much substance abuse for so long. This was serious research, too, costing $65,000. They mapped his entire DNA. They sequenced his genome. When the results came back, doctors found that his genetic makeup, the full Ozzy genome, had mutated from all the drugs he'd taken. His DNA contained variants that no scientists had ever seen before. Things that should have killed a normal person were simply processed by his body and largely shrugged off. The findings were presented at a prestigious medical conference. Ozzy was a genuine biological anomaly, a legitimately unique medical specimen, and someone equipped to survive the stories that you're about to hear. So yeah, Ozzy was a mutant. But that shouldn't overshadow the fact that, together with Black Sabbath, Ozzy was the godfather of metal. I don't care who you are. If you play guitar with heavy, foreboding chords, a line from your music can be drawn into the past, ending at Ozzy and Sabbath. This includes everything about grunge, all the hair metal bands like Motley Crue, acolytes like Van Halen, and literally thousands and thousands of artists around the world. Ozzy's career went through many phases, first with Sabbath, then as a solo artist, and then as a reality TV pioneer, something that extended his legacy. Ozzy has had an impact on boomers, Gen Xers, millennials, and even Gen Zers. Ozzy also had a tremendous sense of humor. He never took himself seriously. In private, he was, by all reports, a gentle sort of guy who later in life spent a lot of time with his family, his pets, and eating his beloved burritos. He was also big into charity causes. That last Sabbath concert on July 5th, 2025, raised over £140 million for a couple of charities in the UK. That's about as much as Live Aid raised in 1985. But I know what you're here for. Let's go through the craziness that always seemed to follow Ozzy wherever he went. Ozzy started on his self-destruction journey early. Growing up in the Aston area of Birmingham, he suffered from dyslexia and was sexually abused by some bullies at school. There apparently were several suicide attempts as a teenager. He supplemented his income as a petty thief, which saw him arrested several times, mostly for breaking into parking meters for the cash they contained. He'd spend that money on speed or sleeping pills. Another scam was carried out at the local football pitch of Ozzy's beloved Aston Villa. He and a friend would charge half a shilling to mind their cars during a game. It was one of those nice wheels, shame if something were to happen to it kind of thing. He also tormented a teacher named Mr. Lane. Ozzy would heat up a penny with a blowtorch and then leave it on Mr. Lane's desk. The poor man's fingertips were never the same. By this time, though, he was a major fan of the Beatles. After hearing She Loves You for the first time on a little blue transistor radio at the age of 14 in 1963, he became a fan. "It floored me," he remembered. "It was if you knew all the colors in the world and someone showed you a brand new color." Ozzy made up his mind. "I'm going to be a rock star." But first, he had to endure a few things. He left school at 15 and tried holding down a job, a general laborer on a construction site, an attempt at working for a plumber, someone who tuned car horns at the factory for Lucas Cars, where he regularly got high, sniffing toxic chemicals used for degreasing car parts. He also worked at a funeral home. He hated all of those early jobs, except for one, working at a slaughterhouse. he was quickly promoted to cow killer. He lasted 18 months before he was fired for getting into a fight with a coworker. His first real run-in with the law came in 1966 at the age of 17, when he broke into 63-year-old Mrs. Sarah Clark's clothing store across the back alley from his house. He tried to make off with a 24-inch TV, which he found he couldn't carry. He tried to make off with some women's shoes, which he thought he could wear, and some baby clothes, which he thought were for adults. He planned to sell everything to people down at the pub. He burglared the same shop three times, eventually making off with about 25 pounds worth of goods. The third time, cops were waiting for him, because on an earlier occasion, he wore fingerless gloves and left fingerprints all over the store. When he was caught, his father wouldn't pay the 40-pound fine, so Ozzie spent 6 months in prison. He passed some of the time by tattooing the letters OZZY on his knuckles with a piece of graphite. And to keep from getting picked on, he did the craziest things he could think of. And after a few days, other inmates were afraid to go near him. He was eventually released unscathed, but it was that prison experience that scared him away from being a thief. Instead, back to the Beatles. He thought he might be in a band. In 1967, he met Geezer Butler, who wanted Ozzy to be the singer in his band, Rare Breed. They lasted all of two shows before they broke up. But then Ozzy and Geezer joined a group called Polka Tulk Blues, with a guitarist named Tony Iommi and drummer Bill Ward. They quickly changed their name to Earth, but found out that another group already had that name. One day, Ozzy found himself across the street from a theater that was playing a 1963 movie starring Boris Karloff called Black Sabbath. Not only did they get their name from the movie, but they also copped its style musically. Dark, gloomy, sludgy, menacing, and with a touch of the occult. And after hearing the first Led Zeppelin album, they decided that they could do that, but they needed to be heavier. A lot heavier. That was August 1969. A debut self-titled album was released in February 1970, on Friday the 13th, fittingly. It was recorded in one 12-hour session. It was a success, and today, many call this the first true metal album.
10: What is this that stands before me?
9: That first Black Sabbath album sounded nothing like anything else in 1970. Critics hated the album. And I mean really, really hated it, calling the record the worst of the counterculture. But it still found an audience, reaching number 8 on the British charts and number 23 in the U.S. It would sell a million copies over the next 12 months. A second album, Paranoid, arrived just 6 months later, and this time they spent 3 whole days making it. The title track was the last song recorded, and it came together in about 20 minutes.

That second Black Sabbath album has gone down in history as one of the most important in rock. Not only did it include Paranoid, but classics like Iron Man, War Pigs, and Fairies Wear Boots. It's the record that launched a million metal bands and continues to do so today.

0: Ozzy spent much of the 70s doing crazy things, indulging in plenty of sex, drugs, and rock and roll. Leslie West of the band Mountain introduced him to cocaine at a show in Denver in 1971, and Ozzy became a fan. He married Thelma Riley in 1971, which resulted in two kids. Ozzy would later call that marriage a big mistake, and by his own admission, he was a terrible father. Meanwhile, the albums kept coming at a rate of one per year, even though Ozzy was consuming mountains of coke and pallets of booze. The whole band lived in constant fear of being busted. The fourth album contained a quiet dedication to the Coca-Cola city of Los Angeles. When Ozzy finally got home, he kept boozing and doing drugs. He had a guy who delivered produce to the house who kept him in some very powerful Afghani hash. There was a period of time when he tripped on LSD every day for almost 2 years. There's a story that says that he took 10 tabs and spent an hour talking to a horse in a pasture before the horse got tired of him and told him to F off. And that's when Ozzy stopped taking LSD. To pass the time, he would often wander the house high or drunk, or both, with a shotgun, blasting things at random. For some reason, he started wearing medical uniforms all the time. You couldn't ask Ozzy why, because he didn't know. He made friends with Led Zeppelin drummer John Bonham. A really bad combination. The two competed to see who could do the craziest things, and that rarely worked out well. On one occasion, the neighborhood vicar came around for one of his usual visits, and Thelma accidentally gave him some cake Ozzy had made. It was 20% cake mix and 80% grated Afghani hash. The poor man almost died. The weirdness kept coming. On a flight to the U.S., the man seated next to Ozzy in the plane died mid-flight, and he had to sit there with a corpse next to him. Ozzy would often show up at his local pub in a bathrobe and slippers, getting there on his riding lawnmower because he didn't have a driver's license. The band's money was mismanaged and disappeared. Ozzy tried raising chickens as therapy, but ended up just blasting them all with his shotgun. Meanwhile, Ozzy was slowly going insane thanks to all the drugs and alcohol. Relations within the band were awful, with fistfights and worse. On his last tour with Sabbath, Ozzy was so wired on coke that he hadn't slept for 3 days. So when the group rolled into Nashville, Ozzy conked out at the Hyatt Regency Hotel for 24 hours straight in the wrong room. There was a gig to play, but nobody could find Ozzy. Everybody thought he'd gone missing. They were so concerned that he became a story on the local news. The show had to be canceled. And when Ozzy finally woke up, there was hell to pay. And on April 27th, 1979, Ozzy Osbourne was fired from Black Sabbath. Now, you would think that this would have been a wake-up call for him, right? Well, no. Things just kept getting worse.
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2: I'm Mike Brown, and if you're just joining us on Crime Time, Canada's only true crime radio show, so far, we've been introduced to Ozzy Osbourne, the ultimate rock and roll icon, famed for his wild behavior, substance abuse, and legendary status as the godfather of heavy metal. We've learned about Ozzy's troubled childhood in Birmingham, brushes with the law, the formation and rise of Black Sabbath, and his infamous antics, such as biting the head off a bat and even snorting ants. Ozzy's battles with drugs and alcohol, tumultuous relationships, and brushes with death all culminated in his survival against the odds and enduring musical legacy. Now let's get back to our host, Alan Cross, with more of uncharted crime and mayhem in the music industry, the life and crazy times of Ozzy Osbourne on Crime Time.
0: Ozzy's first turn through Black Sabbath lasted 8 albums. The first 5 were solid. The next 3, not so much. A big problem, of course, was Ozzy's substance abuse issues and conflicts in the studio. By the spring of 1979, it was clear that Ozzy was a liability, so he was fired and replaced by Ronnie James Dio. Ozzy's severance from Black Sabbath was a check for £96,000. He spent most of that on a 3-month bender of drugs and booze. But then manager Don Arden, a legendary, badass, hard-ass British manager who oversaw the careers of everyone from Little Richard and Jerry Lee Lewis to the Small Faces and ELO, thought he could do something with Ozzy. "Record new solo material," Ozzy was instructed, "and my daughter Sharon will look after you." Did she ever? Ozzy, of course, would eventually marry Sharon. A new band, The Blizzard of Oz, featuring guitarist Randy Rhoads, was put together. And yes, this was supposed to be a band effort, not necessarily a solo project. But over the course of its recording and release, it morphed into one. The band was not pleased, but this is the way Dawn and Sharon said it had to go. That first record arrived in September 1980, and the first single was co-written by Randy Rhoads. And when I tell you this, you're never going to hear this song the same way again. Rhoads came up with the main riff in this song by taking the riff from Steve Miller's Swing Town and speeding it up. Central to Ozzy's second act was how he was marketed as the Prince of Darkness and a genuine rock and roll madman. This was not hard because it was not made up. In fact, he was very, very mad. There was a legendary meeting at the offices of CBS Records in Germany. Ozzy showed up very drunk, and he thought he'd break the ice by doing a striptease. He then goose-stepped down the conference room table and then took a whiz and a glass of wine that was being enjoyed by a labeled executive. At a meeting at CBS Records in Los Angeles, things went very sideways very quickly. Sharon had come up with a plan. Ozzy, just sit quietly in the meeting and let me do all the talking. And in the end, you'll release some beautiful white doves and flash everybody a peace sign. They talked about it, and Ozzy agreed to it. But when Ozzy got bored, which didn't take long, he decided he needed to make an impression. He grabbed one of the doves and in one quick motion, bit its head off and threw it onto the conference table, blood and guts and bodily fluids everywhere. And a photographer was there to capture the action. The CBS people were horrified. Two security men dragged Ozzy out of the building and threw him on the sidewalk. CBS went apoplectic about this, but the press loved it. And suddenly, Ozzy was everywhere. It turns out that executing a dove was a good career move. Blizzard of Oz, which had started slow in America, quickly sold a million copies.

0: Ozzy always seemed to be high, drunk, or both. He looked awful, overweight, and bloated. There were violent mood swings. He was often so hungover, he couldn't perform in the studio or on stage. When he embarked on his Diary of a Madman tour in 1981 and 1982, it was a disaster. After just one show, the European leg was canceled because Ozzy was falling apart. His marriage to Thelma had ended, and he was drugging and boozing extra hard. Sharon checked him into a mental hospital. A month or so later, Sharon tried to restart things, but by this time, Ozzy had fallen into a deep depression, and the rest of the European tour was canceled. But there was still the North American leg of the tour, and it was different. It featured a 3-foot-tall roadie named John Allen, who was mock-executed by hanging on stage each night. There was a catapult that launched pig and sheep guts at the audience. And this went over so well that one night a kid showed up wearing a freshly killed ox's head. Others brought selections of dead animals, cats, birds, lizards, snakes, and on one infamous occasion, a bat. It was February 20th, 1982, at the Veterans Auditorium in Des Moines, Iowa. Late in the gig, a 17-year-old fan named Mark Neal threw something on stage. "Oh," thought Ozzy, "it's a toy bat." During a Randy Rhoads guitar solo, he picked up the bat and took a big bite. It wasn't until he felt the bat's head wriggling in his mouth that he realized that he had bitten off the head of a real bat.
1: "The taste of bats is very salty. Taste of salt.
2: Tastes like anything else?
1: Well, yes, but I can't really say that on the air, can I?"
0: So for every night for the rest of the tour, Ozzy took anti-rabies shots, 2 big needles in each cheek. Meanwhile, the tour was stalked by animal rights activists and organizations. A month later, the tour rolled into San Antonio, Texas. By this time, Sharon thought she'd figured out how to keep Ozzy from wandering off after he'd been drinking. She simply hid all his clothes. And this is what she did on the night of February 18, 1982. Ozzy, however, would not be deterred. He'd been drunk all day and had fired his whole band for refusing to record a live album in Toronto. He'd even physically attacked guitarist Randy Rhoads and bass player Rudy Sarzo at the hotel that morning. That night, with no clothes of his own to be found, he grabbed one of Sharon's dresses, a green, frilly evening dress. He put it on and left the hotel with a bottle of Courvoisier in his hand. Suddenly needing to relieve himself, Ozzy found an old wall and just did his business. Well, it turned out that he was peeing on a cenotaph that commemorated those who died in the Battle of the Alamo in 1836. He was arrested and thrown in a cell with a 300-pound man who had just murdered his wife with a brick. That got Ozzy banned from San Antonio for a decade, and he wasn't allowed to perform in the city again until he apologized and made a rather sizable donation. The end of that tour came at a private airfield in Leesburg, Florida, as everyone made their way to the next gig in Orlando. Bus driver Andrew Acock, a guy involved in a helicopter crash in the Middle East, stole a private plane for a joyride. On his second trip, this time with Randy Rhoads and makeup artist Rachel Youngblood on board, the plane buzzed the tour buses before crashing into a nearby house. All on board were killed in a giant ball of flame. This is a huge story in itself. If you want an in-depth look at the Randy Rhoads plane crash tragedy, check out episode 26 of the Uncharted podcast. Oh, and in a very Ozzy twist, the big single at the time was this from a solo album, Diary of a Madman.

The plane crash only hastened the mental and physical breakdown Ozzy was experiencing. His only real source of support was Sharon. So a few weeks after the plane crash and all the funerals, he proposed. For months, Sharon refused. Ozzy says he proposed 17 times before she accepted. They were finally married in Maui in early July 1982 on the way to a tour of Japan. Ozzy, of course, overdid it and fell asleep in the hallway of their hotel at around 5 in the morning. Don Arden, Sharon's father, stopped calling him Ozzy and started referring to him as Vegetable for a while. Looking for some peace and quiet, Ozzy and Sharon moved to a house called Outlands Cottage in Staffordshire. Ozzy and Sharon would fight. A lot. Quieter moments involved Ozzy watching TV in the living room with a donkey named Sally. He got drunk at a wine tasting and accidentally ordered 144 cases of wine. Things, of course, did not improve with the Bark at the Moon tour, which, of course, featured Motley Crue as the opening act, and we've already talked about that ant-snorting episode in the Feces Fest in the hotel. On one occasion, Ozzy slurped back an entire bowl of sake and woke up on the median of a 12-lane freeway. He had no idea how he got there. On another, a botched special effect involving an exploding mirror during a video shoot lodged a bunch of glass shards in his skin. Then he flew back to the States. But the pressure in the aircraft forced out tiny bits of glass that were embedded in the skin of his face. They came to the surface, and then his face popped like a tomato. There was blood everywhere. That required an ambulance ride to the hospital. The man was barking mad.

In October 1984, Ozzie tried rehab at the Betty Ford Center in Los Angeles. The first thing he did when walking through the door was, "Where's the bar?" He thought he was at a resort. He managed to stay 6 weeks, but it didn't work. And as soon as he got out, he was back to boozing. There was an HIV test that came back positive because his immune system was so out of whack. Subsequent blood work revealed that he had near-fatal levels of alcohol and cocaine in his system. And according to these tests, Ozzie should have been dead. Just as that cleared up, a Halifax, Nova Scotia teenager named James Jollymore stabbed a woman and her two sons after listening to Bark at the Moon on New Year's Eve 1983. Then Ozzie had to confront the story of a 19-year-old fan named John McCollum. He took his own life with his father's .22 after listening to Speak of the Devil, a live Black Sabbath album. He was found with his headphones still on. His parents launched a lawsuit in January 1986, claiming that Ozzy's song Suicide Solution was to blame, a song that actually wasn't on that live album. The press coverage was brutal, and Ozzy was hounded by church groups, accusing him of being a tool of Satan, and they often stalked him from city to city. That case, by the way, was later thrown out.

One of the weirdest gigs Ozzy ever played was at Wormwood Scrubs, a high-security prison in London. He joined in with a band made up of inmates and guards. The guitarist had killed a drug dealer with an iron bar, while the bass player had killed 37 people by setting a nightclub on fire. In the audience was a man who poisoned 8 people. He was in charge of making Ozzy's tea. Down front was a guy who cut off the head of a police officer, and another one who murdered his entire family and then tried to pin it on his mentally ill sister. Meanwhile, Ozzy's awesome intake of drugs and alcohol continued. He couldn't function without either, leading to insomnia, panic attacks, and worse. Vicodin entered his world. So he was off to rehab again. And by this time, his addictions had cost him millions of pounds. But again, rehab did not work, and Ozzy backslid. One day, he went to the pub and woke up 5 days later. He encountered someone who lived at his house for 3 months, and Ozzy had no memory of that. There were more 5 days later. He encountered someone who lived at his house for 3 months, and Ozzy had no memory of that. There were more blackouts and arrests and hospitalizations.

treatment. About halfway through his six-month stint, Sharon finally came to visit, and she told him that she was dropping all charges. This time, Ozzy seemed to have seen the light. He lost weight, he had plastic surgery to fix up his face and stomach. He tried hard to stay away from the drugs and booze, but there were times. Yet, it all seemed to work out. Eventually. Sort of. Ozzy continued to release albums through the 1980s, all of which sold in the millions, the biggest of which was No More Tears, which came out in 1991. And even as grunge was taking over, this album was still a hit. This single was co-written by Mike Inez, bass player with Alice in Chains.

In 1992, worn out by all the abuse he'd visited upon himself, Ozzy Osbourne decided to retire. There would be one more road trip, the No More Tours tour. But once that was over, Ozzy got restless. When Lollapalooza turned him down in 1995, Sharon created Ozfest in retaliation, and that was a success for a number of years. There were some Black Sabbath reunions, too. Those went well. Then came the TV series. MTV had seen the Osbourne family in their native habitat in a couple of shows and decided to commission a series that became The Osbournes. It changed Ozzy's public image completely, transforming him from a dangerous, self-destructive Satanist rocker into this befuddled family man. Debuting on March 5th, 2002, it was a smash, and the money was terrific. Plus, it brought Ozzy to a whole new audience, a whole new generation. This particular image of Ozzy worked well for him. He was crazy and funny, but not threatening. He was on his way to being, well, there's no other word for it, beloved. He even had an audience with Queen Elizabeth. When Sharon was diagnosed with colon cancer, Ozzy was sick with worry. He had a full-scale nervous breakdown in July 2002. He found a Beverly Hills doctor who would help. And this doctor allegedly prescribed 13,000 doses of 32 different drugs to Ozzy. Ozzy, in fact, managed to scam prescription meds from a variety of doctors. Vicodin, sleeping pills, including the date rape drug Rohypnol, codeine. He was hospitalized several times. Ozzy's tremors started to get worse. He'd always had the shakes due to all the drugs and alcohol, but this was different. And his speech became more slurred than usual. He was diagnosed with a genetic condition known as Parkin-2, a syndrome similar to Parkinson's that caused tremors, stiffness, and fatigue. It's a rare thing, a one-in-a-billion situation caused by damaged chromosomes from both his parents. He cut out the drugs, and a new prescription allowed him to manage things. But then, on December 8, 2003, Ozzy went for a joyride on an all-terrain vehicle, a Yamaha Banshee quad bike with a 350cc motor. Heading down a steep hill, he accidentally hit the throttle and drove into a big pothole at the bottom. He fell off. The quad bike flew up in the air and then landed on top of him. His injuries were bad. A broken collarbone, 8 broken ribs, internal bleeding, punctured lungs, and most importantly and most worrisome, a damaged vertebrae in his neck. A ripped artery cut off all the blood supply to his left arm, and it was so badly damaged that doctors considered amputation. After emergency surgery, he was put on a ventilator and sent into a medically induced coma for 8 days, during which he almost died twice. He then slipped in and out of consciousness for 2 weeks. The hallucinations were intense. He later learned that due to his neck injury, he was mere millimeters away from being paralyzed. Some metal rods were implanted to keep things straight. He was up and around in 2004, but weird things kept happening. On a trip to the bathroom in the middle of the night on November 22nd, he ran into a burglar who had broken into his house and scooped up $2 million worth of jewelry. Ozzy didn't know that, but he still threw the guy out of a second-floor window. Insurance covered the loss, but the jewelry was never recovered. Ozzy remained fairly clean since 2004. There was a period in 2012 when he really went off the wagon, something that lasted about 18 months, and resulted in more insane behavior. But he was able to pull out of that. And as far as anyone knew, Ozzy was completely sober

beginning in about 2015. But there were other issues. In February 2019, he was hospitalized in intensive care because of the flu and pneumonia. When he was discharged to recover at home with nurses providing 24-hour care, he seriously injured himself in a fall that dislodged some of the metal rods he received after the quad bike accident. That required a 2-month hospital stay and more surgery. Some nerves were cut, leaving him wobbly and a right arm that always felt cold. It was around that time he was diagnosed with full-blown Parkinson's disease, something that he made public in early 2020. He also suffered from emphysema. In 2022 and 2023, Ozzy underwent multiple surgeries for issues with his neck and spine, which left him very weak and in a lot of pain. Bad chronic pain. His ability to move, never mind perform, was severely limited. Ozzy announced his final retirement in February 2023, saying that the most he'd be able to do in the future were the occasional one-off performances. Meanwhile, he was largely housebound and often needed a wheelchair. Depression and anxiety remained a problem, but he still remained mentally sharp and very funny. On July 5th, 2025, Ozzy and the original members of Black Sabbath performed one last time as part of a 10-hour event called Back to the Beginning in Birmingham, England. Ozzy watched from a throne that emerged from below the stage. He watched as the biggest names in rock honored him and Sabbath for their decades of music and influence. Tom Morello of Rage Against the Machine acted as the music director. Guests included Metallica, Slayer, Alice in Chains, Guns N' Roses, Tool, Anthrax, Mastodon, Gojira, Hailstorm, and more. Video tributes came from AC/DC, Def Leppard, Billy Idol, Marilyn Manson, and even Dolly Parton. The night ended with 4 songs from Black Sabbath. Given his condition, he sounded pretty good. And this finale was very emotional. 5 million people live-streamed the show. That final concert raised £140 million for a couple of charities. And to put that into perspective, Live Aid raised £150 million in 1985. Now, there were questions about whether Ozzy would live long enough to be at this show. And believe it or not, there were even concerns that he might die on stage. But whatever his issues, Ozzy rallied. And if you didn't have tears in your eyes when he performed this song, a track written with his late friend Lemmy from Motorhead, well, I don't think I can help you.

0: That whole thing was a wild and brilliant send-off. But then, just 17 days later, Ozzie was gone. It was like he played the world's wildest video game right to the end, and he won. There were no more levels to play. The family issued a statement. "It is with more sadness than mere words can convey that we have to report that our beloved Ozzy Osbourne has passed away this morning. He was with his family and surrounded by love." The date was July 21st, 2025. Ozzy Osbourne began his career by being scary, dangerous, out of control, and self-destructive. But he and Sharon became some of the richest people in England. He's been honored more times with awards than anyone can count. Like I said, even the Queen was a fan. The man was revered worldwide. But all this, of course, came at a cost. His body endured countless episodes of abuse that would have killed anyone else. It's a lifestyle that he would not have recommended to anyone. Do not try to be like Ozzy. More than one doctor has said, "Mr. Osbourne, how are you still alive?" And like I said earlier, we must remember that Ozzy is a certified genetic mutant. Here's how we have to look at things. Black Sabbath was the Beatles of heavy metal. Ozzy was the Elvis of heavy metal. One thing is for sure, there will never, ever be anyone like him ever again. Thanks, Ozzy. Thanks for everything.
1: 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In our next episode of Alan's show, we learn that music theft takes many forms, from stolen gear and streaming fraud to the rarest and most cinematic version, tapes vanishing straight from the recording studio, which is exactly what Green Day claims happened to their unfinished album, Cigarettes and Valentines. Despite the band's insistence the masters were stolen, no police investigation ever took place. No suspects were named, and the tapes have never resurfaced. This is Alan Cross and Uncharted, Crime and Mayhem in the Music Industry with Green Day's Cigarettes and Valentine's Stolen Album Caper on Crime Time.
0: Just off the Nimitz Freeway that connects Oakland and San Francisco, next to the railway tracks that cross High Street in an area called Moraga, is a nondescript industrial building. There's nothing special about it. There's an auto parts store and an upholstery shop. And in the middle, facing the tracks, is a space that was once occupied by a recording studio. Known as 880 Studios, after the official number of the freeway, it was a sophisticated facility with three studios. Artists like Beyoncé, The Killers, and dozens, maybe hundreds of others began booking time there since it opened in 1998. It was nice inside, with a private lounge, a game room, and millions upon millions of dollars of expensive equipment and recording gear. Some of it was irreplaceable. A facility like this needed a lot of security. Alarms, cameras, patrols. Just getting past the reception area during business hours required all kinds of special permission and escorts. So, how is it possible for someone to gain access to the innermost areas of the studio, pick up some heavy master tapes, and then walk out? This is what Green Day says happened to an album they were working on called Cigarettes and Valentines. They went into work on the record one day and the tapes were just gone. Such a theft should have been completely impossible. Yet Green Day has always insisted that these tapes were, in fact, stolen. Just as mysteriously, there was never any police investigation, no suspects were named, and no trace of the tapes or the music they contained has ever shown up anywhere outside of official channels. I'm Alan Cross, and this is episode 45 of Uncharted, Crime and Mayhem in the Music Industry. This is the real story behind Green Day's stolen Cigarettes and Valentines album. Theft is something that happens all the time in the music industry. Mostly it involves stealing equipment. Somebody breaks into a van or a trailer and makes off with a bunch of gear. A guitar mysteriously goes missing from the side of the stage. There's a break-in at a rehearsal space. Artists also suffer fraud, embezzlement, and loss of income through shady managerial or accounting practices. Identity theft can be a problem. One of the biggest problems of the 21st century is streaming fraud, where royalties are siphoned away from the artist in various nefarious ways. And if we want to be a little more ephemeral, there are plenty of instances where someone has illegally acquired the song credits or the copyright to a song. Plagiarism is a form of theft. So is music piracy, whether it be illegal file sharing or someone working in a CD manufacturing plant who walks out with a still unreleased album. Or you can just wander into a record store and do a little shoplifting. But what about stealing a record at the source, specifically the recording studio, where the album is being made? Today, almost every album is recorded digitally, so everything exists on a hard drive. It may be possible to hack into the studio's network and download all these files, WikiLeaks style, but I've never heard of that happening. More likely, it's someone on the inside who fills up a thumb drive when no one is looking and smuggles it out. It's even more difficult if we go back to the days when albums were made on reels of magnetic recording tape. These are big, bulky things, bigger than a dinner plate and up to 2 inches thick. They're heavy. To get an album in its raw state on tape means you have to break into the studio, bypass all the security, know exactly where to look, and then make off with this heavy, awkward booty without anyone finding out. I mean, this is Ocean's 11 Mission Impossible level stuff. And even if you do pull it off, what are you going to do with these tapes? You can't exactly fence the goods. More likely, you would hold them for ransom. The only time I've ever heard of that happening is when Billy Idol made off with the master tapes for his 1983 album Rebel Yell. He was unhappy with the proposed album cover artwork and was fighting with his record label. To get his way, he went down to Electric Lady Studios in New York in the middle of the night, walked away with the tapes, and gave them to his heroin dealer. He phoned the label and said, "Look, this guy will bootleg this album in a couple of days if you don't do what I say about the artwork." The label gave in, the dealer returned the tapes, and the album was released on schedule that November, with a cover approved by Billy. So when Green Day claimed that someone managed to steal a mostly completed album from this studio in Oakland, leaving them with basically nothing, it felt suspicious. What is the real story behind the stolen and lost Green Day album known as Cigarettes and Valentines? Green Day was one of the biggest bands in the world in the mid-90s. Dookie, their major label debut, released in February 1994, filled a vacuum when grunge began to peter out. It went on to sell 20 million copies in the United States and a similar number worldwide. The follow-up, Insomniac, came out in the fall of 1995. It reached an impressive number 2 on the album charts and sold about 5 million worldwide. That's good, but it did pale in comparison to Dookie. Still, reviews were excellent, and no one really complained. The next record, Nimrod, arrived in October 1997. It, too, was an exceptional seller. Number 10 on the charts. 3 million copies sold in the U.S. and either multi-platinum or gold status in Canada, Australia, the U.K., and Japan.

0: But by the time the 90s ended, Green Day seemed to be running out of gas. Warning, their sixth album overall, and released in October 2000, got good reviews. But as Rolling Stone put it, who wants to listen to songs of faith, hope, and social commentary from what used to be Snotcore's biggest-selling band? There was a sense that the ride was coming to an end. As the leading purveyor of irreverent 90s punk rock, the slide to irrelevance had begun. Sales were dismal, and the album struggled to sell even 500,000 copies. Maybe it had something to do with its leak by Napster 3 weeks before the scheduled release date, but there was no getting past that the songs just weren't there. Desperate to salvage the fortunes of their punk cash cow, their record label issued two compilation albums. One was a greatest hits collection, and the other was a bunch of B-sides and unreleased tracks. There was also a DVD of videos. This can be standard operating procedure for a band whose best days are behind them and are in danger of being dropped. In the spring of 2002, Green Day went on tour with the hot new pop-punk band of the day, Blink 182. This was called the Pop Disaster Tour and spanned 47 dates across the U.S. and Canada. The lineup included Good Charlotte, Sum 41, and Newfound Glory. But here's the thing. Even with this being billed as a co-headlining tour, Green Day always went on before Blink 182, effectively demoting them to be one of the opening acts. Now, that must have been humiliating. But to Green Day's credit, they did the job they were signed on to do. And they did it well. Very well. Because by the time the tour ended that fall, Green Day had somehow resurrected their fortunes. Even though they'd been stars for less than a decade, they had managed to acquire status as the elder statesmen of 90s punk, and they got respect. Here's Billy Joe Armstrong talking about that experience.
1: I love being on stage.
2: You guys ready to see live?
1: If I could, I would play for two more hours after, just because when I get in that moment, we just completely lose ourselves in it. I have to feed off of what they're doing, and then they feed off me and making sure that every single person is shaking their ass in that building.
0: Energized by the reception, Green Day started feeling better about things. Their record label did too. Now, all the band had to do was deliver a killer album to resurrect their career. And this brings us to the story of Cigarettes and Valentines. In July 2002, Green Day set up at Studio 880, that facility off the 880 freeway in Oakland, just around the corner from a dumpster rental company. Despite the industrial location, it was a top-notch studio with three rooms, Studios A, B, and C. And over the next 3.5 months, Green Day rented out much of the place for rehearsing, recording, and mixing. They stuck mostly with Studio B, which was reserved for local acts. It was decked out with a couple of 24-track recorders using 2-inch multi-track tape. Green Day arrived with a bunch of songs that they had written since the end of the Pop Disaster Tour. They were more up-tempo and more punk than the last couple of records, with a focus on hard and fast songs. Think the vibe of Kerplunk, one of their pre-Dookie indie releases, and Insomniac from 1995. 16 songs were recorded, followed by a couple more written in the studio. Those songs had titles like Too Much Too Soon, Dropout, Sleepyhead, Waste Away, possibly two outtakes from the Warning Sessions, and the title track. But just as they were about to turn in the record to the record label, all the master tapes, allegedly, disappeared. Green Day went to work one day in about September 2003, and the tapes were just gone. Someone, apparently, had picked them up and walked out the door. This was a disaster. The band had a deadline with the label, and everything they'd done was now missing. The official story has become that instead of recreating the album or relying on the untouched backup tapes, which should have sounded exactly like the masters, they decided to start from scratch. And the result was the American Idiot album, the punk rock opera, which sold somewhere around 25 million copies. Plus, it won Grammy Awards, spun off a Broadway musical, and was almost made into a movie. Green Day parlayed that resurrection into another quarter century of success. So it all worked out in the end, right? As the band put it, the theft of the Cigarettes and Valentine's tapes was a blessing in disguise. Right. But was it really? Were the tapes actually stolen? Why haven't we heard of any investigations or arrests or charges? And there are hints that this caper did not happen at all. We need to investigate. In 2003, Green Day stated on a couple of occasions that the master tapes for their upcoming album Cigarettes and Valentines had been stolen and that they had to start again. It was nearly finished too, they said. But it appears that once American Idiot was released, Green Day wanted everyone to forget everything about the missing Cigarettes and Valentines album. Well, almost everything. First, there's the title track. On August 28, 2010, the band played the song live. This was a surprise. It was later included on a live album. It was released on YouTube and then issued as a live single over the next 9 months. This remains the only track from those Studio 880 sessions in a full and proper original form. Everything that we're about to talk about in a second are fragments or demos or other not quite ready for primetime versions. Let's take a listen.

If we go to American Idiot, we'll find a song called Homecoming, the 9-minute multi-movement track near the end of the album. That is apparently a Cigarettes and Valentine's song. If we move to the 20th anniversary of the album, released in 2024, there are 15 demos included as bonus tracks. Among them are Everybody's Breaking Down, Just Another Year, and Too Much Too Soon. Those two, apparently, are remnants of Cigarettes and Valentine's. Here's a little Too Much Too Soon.

There's more, too. Mike Dirnt has talked about songs like Dropout, Sleepyhead, and Walk Away. Of those, only Walk Away has surfaced on a track on Trey, the third of that trilogy of albums, Uno, Dos, Trey, in December 2012. There's also a track entitled Governator, which has turned up on a couple of bonus releases of American Idiot. Here's a taste of that. We're all gonna die.

0: If you're counting, we know of 7 Cigarettes and Valentine's songs, 5 of which became available in some form or another. Although, if Governator was written about Arnold Schwarzenegger when he was governor of California, the so-called Governator, that doesn't work. That came after any Cigarettes and Valentine sessions. But we still have Sleepyhead, Dropout, and 9, or maybe as many as 12 others, that remain unaccounted for. If Green Day is to be believed that they had recorded 16 tracks for the album, track listings for Cigarettes and Valentine's have circulated online, but there are real questions about their authenticity. One theory is that there were track lists for the album that were taken from cassettes or CDRs that were passed around record label executives so they could check on the band's progress. I've never heard of one of those internal tapes or CD versions escaping into the wild, but you never know. There's probably some guy at Warner with a Cigarettes and Valentine's CDR at the bottom of a pile somewhere. There are hints that fragments of other songs were reworked into other tracks down the road. Okay, but why would you go to the trouble of completely starting over on an album that was completed, or nearly so? Green Day had momentum with the public, which you'd think would have encouraged them to get something new into the marketplace quickly. Well, Green Day had answers for that. This is Billy Joe Armstrong. I've never heard that happening to anybody. It was a bummer, for sure. We put a lot of work into it. Maybe it's just a sign that maybe we made a crappy record and we should make a better one. This is Trey Cool. They were just gone, referring to the tapes. So somebody probably just stole them. Maybe they didn't know what was on them. And this is Mike Dirnt speaking to music journalist Steve Rosen in 2004.
1: We got off the last tour, the Pop Disaster Tour, and that was with us in Blink, the whole thing. And phenomenal tour, great time. Basically, we came home, took a month and a half, 2 months off, and then started, you know, kind of practicing here and there, just hammering things out. I mean, I had to have carpal tunnel surgery. So it took me 3 days after that to start practicing again. Wow. With 2 fingers, and then 3, and then everything. So that took me out of the loop for about, you know, better part of 6 weeks, something like that. But I would still go to band practice every day, mm-hmm. you know, and I would literally help, you know, we'd be helping structure, we'd be doing whatever, writing songs. And through that process, we basically came up with, you know, say about 16 songs that mm-hmm. were really good, you know, and it had been about 6 months or so. And these are songs that maybe we'd been writing for a while and songs that we had come up with fresh and all this stuff, and they're really good songs. But I'd say moreover from that process, we had also come up with 2 or 3 songs over here that we thought were something worth chasing, you know. Mm-hmm. We had those songs, and we turned in the record, and me and Billy got together, you know, and we started talking, and we got together with Trey, and we just said, you know, those are really good songs, but we've got these over here, and we kind of feel like, should we put out these and then wait 3 or 4 years to put out these other songs and chase this thing that we see kind of going on over here? So that was kind of it, and, you know, so we decided to chase those and postpone things.
0: Postpone. No mention of any kind of theft. He seems to admit that whatever they were doing for Cigarettes and Valentine's wasn't as good as what was going on over there, which obviously means songs that eventually coalesced into American Idiot. Much of the record came out of an exercise where the band jammed on 30-second song segments, some of which grew into full songs. Those turned into what we hear on American Idiot and helped explain the 2 multi-movement suites on the record, Jesus of Suburbia and Homecoming, both of which are made up of 5 distinct parts. But let's get back to our original question. Were the master tapes for Cigarettes and Valentine's really stolen? There were backup tapes, which should have been, contrary to what the band has said, exact duplicates of the master tapes. And hey, if Taylor Swift can reconstruct albums from scratch, Green Day couldn't? Suspicious. Why was there no criminal investigation, or at least one we heard about? Green Day is a major fixture in the world of music. The record label is Warner, one of the 3 major labels. Why weren't they more concerned about the security of the master tapes created by one of their prized acts? Why have we not heard of suspects or prosecutions or even firings at the studio. What has become of the dozen or so missing songs from Cigarettes and Valentines? Where are the bootlegs and leaks and files floating around the internet? There are no rumors. There's no finger pointing. No allegations. And can you imagine someone pulling off this kind of inside job and not bragging about it for decades? Or could it be that Green Day concocted the whole story for some kind of reason unknown to us? Possibly. Next up, the evidence.
2: I'm Mike Brown, and if you're just joining us on Crime Time, Canada's only true crime radio show, so far in this episode of Uncharted, Crime and Mayhem in the Music Industry with host Alan Cross, we've dug into the bizarre case of Green Day's supposedly stolen album, Cigarettes and Valentines. The master tapes allegedly vanished from an Oakland recording studio in 2003, just before the band scrapped the project entirely. Cross traces Green Day's career trajectory through the 90s and into the triumphant Pop Disaster Tour, which set the stage for the Doom sessions at Studio 880 that allegedly ended in the theft. Yet the contradictions piled up. There was no police investigation, no leaked bootlegs, and bandmate Mike Dirnt's own 2004 interview suggests the band simply chose to postpone the songs in favor of better material with no mention of theft at all. That abandoned material became the seed for the blockbuster American Idiot, raising the question of whether the stolen tape story was ever true at all. Now let's get back to Alan Cross and Uncharted, Crime and Mayhem in the Music Industry with Green Day's Cigarettes and Valentine's Stolen Album Caper on Crime Time.
0: What is the truth behind the disappearance of Green Day's allegedly stolen Cigarettes and Valentine's album? Were the master tapes really stolen, or have fans been fed a story? Like I said, there has never been any indication that Green Day, the studio where they were recording, and their record label filed any kind of police report. And if someone did file a report, then it's never been made public. No complaint, no investigation, no resolution of this supposed crime. But what if there was no crime to begin with? Let's look at some evidence of this being a big, giant hoax. First of all, Occam's razor, the idea that the simplest explanation is the correct one, should apply. Given how difficult it would be for someone to walk out of a studio with the master tapes of a recording, that alone is a persuasive enough argument for this being a made-up story. The most likely explanation is that producer Rob Cavallo thought that this material just wasn't good enough for what was needed to be a major comeback for Green Day. Reps from the record label would have also weighed in during the recording process. Notes would have come back from the executive saying that this isn't good enough. As a result of some tough meetings, the decision was made to rip it all up and start again. We should also remember that during the recording process, which, again, happened between July and October 2002, there was no mention of this new album. There were no hints, no updates, no proposed album artwork, no preliminary track listing, one that was published anyway, so nothing. So why not just say, we recorded some songs, but they weren't good enough, so we trashed almost everything and started again? I mean, artists do this all the time. Maybe because the theft story just made the release of American Idiot all that more compelling with the myth and legend, and when you get right down to it, a lie of a lost album. More evidence of this story being concocted after the fact comes from a series of phone messages from Green Day between 2001 and 2004. During that time, Green Day's official website had a feature where the guys from the band called in and left messages that were subsequently shared by fans. Of the 122 messages left, including 11 from September 2003, the month that the Cigarettes and Valentine's albums were allegedly stolen, none of them talk about a stolen record. Instead, we got things like this that month.
3: Okay, kids, here's my new hit single, and it's called... What's it called? Spoiled Can. All right. Here's the hook.

0: just dream. Ah! That's the lyrics. And I'd like to thank Trey Sexy 101 for giving them to me.
1: I think there's no other conclusion that the death of cigarettes and Valentine's was completely faked, and that the theft story came out later as part of some goofy thing that took on a life of its own. Green Day jumped the album, framing it as a theft when really they just stole their own album. But where did all this missing music go? Mike Dirnt says they had about 65 songs from those sessions that stretched from July to October 2002. That's enough for more than four albums. Other than the material they recycled for American Idiot, did they just throw all those other songs away? Highly unlikely. A band almost never, ever erases anything they've recorded just in case it might come in handy in the future, even if it serves as a lesson in what not to do. So, is it possible that Cigarettes and Valentine's has been released covertly? Let's start with a group called The Network. This was a six-piece band formed in 2003, claiming that they were brought together by an ancient prophecy. The members were Fink on lead vocals, Van Gogh on bass, and a drummer named The Snoo. They were joined by two keyboardists, Captain Underpants and Z, and a rhythm guitarist named Balducci. Their speaking voices were heavily accented when they appeared in public, and they all wore masks. On September 30th, 2003, they released an album entitled Money Money 2020 on Adline Records, which just happens to be Billy Joe Armstrong's label. Even so, there appeared to be some very strong negative feelings going on. Whenever The Network said anything, it often included some disparaging comments about Green Day. Now, let's go back to those phone messages. About a month before that Network album came out, Billy Joe posted this message.
2: Hey, everybody. What's up? This is Billy Joe. Just wanted to talk about the rumors and the bullshit that's been going on lately. All I got to say is the Network. Those guys are totally spreading rumors. I tried to do those guys a favor by bringing them to this country and putting out their record, and this is how I get repaid, by talking shit about my band. Anyways, unfortunately, there's a contract and I have to put out their record. So the only thing I could say is, F*** you, Network. Bring it on with Umlaut.
1: Again, this is September 2003, around the time of the alleged theft of Cigarettes and Valentine's. This Network album was released at the end of the Cigarettes and Valentine's sessions and before American Idiot came out. Here's a theory from that period. The material on Money Money 2020 is actually from Cigarettes and Valentine's. Further speculation said that the Network was actually Green Day plus three people from Devo. And yes, they did open some shows for Green Day, but neither band would admit to being part of this particular project. Billy Joe repeatedly denied that the Network is anything but a completely separate band from Green Day, and none of what they released was from Cigarettes and Valentine's. Let's have a listen. This is called Joe Robot

0: the network has been thoroughly investigated by Green Day fans, and now we know the truth. Singer Fink is, yes, Billy Joe Armstrong. Van Gogh is Mike Dirnt on bass, and the Snoo is Trey Cool. Captain Underpants is apparently Chris Dugan, a producer, audio engineer, and cinematographer who has worked with everyone from U2 to Iggy Pop. And Z is Jason White, Green Day's touring guitarist. Balducci? Don't know. Still a mystery. Are any of the network songs actually from Cigarettes and Valentines? That remains unclear. None of the titles match up with any purported track listings from the Lost record, but we actually can't be sure. By the way, there was a second network album released at the end of 2020 during the depths of COVID. It was called Money Money 2020 Part 2, We Told You So. 25 songs, most around 2 minutes long. And this time, the writers for all the songs are listed. And they are Billy Joe Armstrong, Mike Dirnt, and Trey Cool. Again, it was another goofy prank. In October 2020, Green Day started to complain that the network had hacked their social media accounts to promote something called the Church of Lushtology. There's another possible place where Cigarettes and Valentine's tracks might have appeared. Foxborough Hot Tubs was another Green Day side project with members of the band performing under pseudonyms. They released one album entitled Stop, Drop, and Roll. Again, none of the song titles match up with anything that might have been on the Lost record, but that doesn't really mean anything. If we look ahead to other Green Day albums, 21st Century Breakdown features two songs that seem out of place in terms of sound and performance, Lights Out and Favorite Son. Another song called Shoplifter also feels like it doesn't really belong on that album. Fans have speculated that these are actually Cigarettes and Valentine's outtakes, although no such titles exist on any supposed track listings for that record. Now let's look at the liner notes for the 20th anniversary edition of American Idiot. Producer Rob Carvalho writes this. So, I got together with the band, and they told me they had written an entire album's worth of material. Wow! Awesome! But there was a problem. The guys were sounding, for whatever reason, just a little bit rusty. The music was good, but was it really their best? I took it to my boss, the prescient Tom Whaley, and he agreed with me. Let's meet with the band, he said. A few days later, in the Warner Brothers executive conference room, Tom says to me and the guys, we appreciate what you guys have gone through and appreciate this new album. And while we're prepared to release it, we are not prepared to give it the big push, meaning marketing dollars, because we don't believe this is the best work you are capable of. Boom. He was so brutally direct. I think I was sweating profusely. Billy looked directly at me and asked, is this what you think too? Yes, I said, nodding my affirmation. Billy said, okay, let me think about this and process it, and we'll get back to you. 2 days later, we are all back in the same conference room. Billy starts. So I've been thinking about what you guys said last time, and I think you're right. And we want you guys to like it and give it the big push. And we are willing to do what it takes to make that happen. The question is, Tom, are you willing to do it also? And Tom said, sure. What do you need? Cigarettes and Valentines was shaping up to be too much like Insomniac and Warning, the two albums that took Green Day too far from their signature sound. Once they realized that, or were told in a come-to-Jesus meeting with the producer and their record label, or both, those songs from those sessions were scrapped, and they moved on. Or, and this is pure speculation, Billy Joe and the band were so chastened and so upset by their come-to-Jesus meeting that the album was Stolen Story was just an excuse for a record that was about to be more or less rejected by their label. All the copies were hustled out of the studio and left somewhere amongst Billy Joe's demos. So, after all this investigation and speculation, what are we left with? That the Cigarettes and Valentine's theft was a hoax, a story concocted by Green Day as a fun way of trolling their fans, and maybe as a way of saving face internally with Warner. From a marketing point of view, this provided an interesting backstory to the making of American Idiot. The story would show up again and again, including in at least one American Idiot documentary. This obviously turned out to be the right move, and American Idiot is considered to be one of the great rock records of the 21st century. But until someone confesses about what really happened, the real truth about Cigarettes and Valentines will remain buried.
1: And that'll do it for us this week on Crime Time. First, we heard from award-winning global news reporter Nancy Hickst in Crime Beat's When a Choice Crosses the Line, the story of John Clark. Then we heard two episodes of Alan Cross's Uncharted Crime and Mayhem in the Music Industry. 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Until then, I'm your host, Mike Brown. 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
14: From the National Newsroom of the Canadian Press, I'm John Kennedy. The U.S. Coast Guard has suspended the search for six passengers, including four Canadians, aboard the missing medical transport aircraft off of the coast of Nantucket. Rear Admiral Matthew Lake says suspending the search is not an easy decision. Crews have searched over 7,300 square kilometers for six people, with the debris located about 32 kilometers offshore. Air traffic control heard the pilot report electrical problems and declare an emergency before contact with the aircraft was lost. A new study says Canada should be cautious about creating a foreign espionage agency, arguing the risks and costs could be substantial. Two former Canadian intelligence officials who authored the report say politicians should first identify information Canada can only obtain through spying before deciding whether a new agency is needed. They warn that Canadian operations could lead to diplomatic fallout, while foreign agents working for Canada could face imprisonment, torture, or death if caught. The study says improving improving Canada's ability to analyze intelligence may deliver more value than building an expensive new spy service unless Ottawa is prepared to make it highly effective. The office overseeing the elections in British Columbia says the provincial New Democrat Party under David Eby is not running candidates in all 93 ridings.
15: Elections BC says in a statement that the NDP has 92 candidates after failing to nominate a representative in the riding of Peace River North. The statement shows only the BC Conservatives are fielding a complete roster of candidates in the snap election scheduled for October 24th. Elections BC says the Greens are running 73 candidates, while Centre BC has 35, two more than one BC. Diana Mussina, The Canadian Press.
14: A series of papers published by The Lancet say the responsibility for making sure that social media apps don't cause harm has shifted from youth and families to tech companies and governments. The series drew on the lived experience of young adults between 23 and 30 who formed a youth advisory group. Yifan Zhu, a 30-year-old Canadian in that group, says even though digital technology has developed faster than government regulations, she believes that change is possible.
16: It's more of an ecosystem and the environment that also needs to be inducive or conducive to us being able to use it safely and also gain more benefits from it.
14: The Lancet papers say depression, anxiety, sleep disruption, and limited physical activity were documented harms to young people associated with problematic digital media use in an umbrella review of 2,790 studies. The U.S. Air Force has withdrawn bombers from an American-run base in England following an investigation into a suspected terror plot. The bombers were moved back to the U.S. bases after several people were arrested and released on bail in connection with the incident at RAF Fairford. This is the Canadian Press. In sports, Emmanuel Wilson caught a touchdown pass and ran for another score, and the Seattle Seahawks handed the Los Angeles Chargers a fourth straight loss to start the season with a 30-23 victory. Sam Darnold threw for 168 yards and two touchdowns for the defending Super Bowl champions. Patrick Mahomes remains undefeated at Allegiant Stadium, passing for 225 yards and two touchdowns, while Kenneth Walker III rushed for 177 yards and two touchdowns to lead the Chiefs to a 30-27 victory over the Las Vegas Raiders. Walker's two-yard touchdown run with 3 minutes 21 seconds left put a 4-0 Chiefs ahead for good at 23-19. The Minnesota Vikings stayed undefeated with more dominance by their defense, sidestepping their early passing game problems to secure a 15-10 victory over the winless Miami Dolphins, including the game-sealing 8-yard catch. From the Canadian Press, I'm John Kennedy.
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18: On a warm night, under a late June moon, you're one of a small group staying overnight in one of Canada's most important national landmarks. The day had already been an eventful one. You were one of the lucky ones and were chosen to fire one of the cannons that line the walls of this fortified town while dressed like a French artilleryman. Then you had dinner in the courtyard of the governor's palace, a savory stew you cooked up yourself over an open fire. And now you're retiring to your quarters guided by candlelight. A sudden fog rolls in, making your path difficult to navigate. Through the mist, you see a costumed Swiss Army officer as the shrill notes of a fife is heard, followed by the staccato beats of a drum. The sound gets louder, and you feel like you're in the middle of a battlefield. You quicken your pace to your room and to safety. When you get there, you share your experience with the other visitors. Their shocked faces are reflected back at you. Your spine tingles when they inform you that there had been no battle reenactment on the schedule, and that the last time that anyone had been dressed as a Swiss officer was over 300 years ago. I'm Nadine Bailey, and this is Haunted Canada. Join me as you walk through what was once one of the largest French fortified towns in North America, the fortress of Louisbourg. Originally founded in 1713 on the rugged coastline of Cape Breton, Nova Scotia, sits the fortress of Louisbourg. To get there today, you would have to navigate winding roads that hug the shore and present views of cliffs, expansive seascapes, and even bald eagles soaring through the skies. It's nothing short of cinematic. The fortress was named after Louis XIV of France. It became one of the most extensive and expensive European fortifications constructed in North America. And for good reason. The harbor was well protected and would remain ice-free, so it became a winter port for French naval forces on the Atlantic seaboard. The French had arrived in the area after giving up Acadia and Newfoundland to the British. If you know your history, you'll know that this came under the terms of the Treaty of Utrecht, which ended the War of the Spanish Succession. France was on the path towards the Revolution, and its power was dwindling. Their only remaining colonies in what is now Atlantic Canada were the islands of Cape Breton and Prince Edward, which were then called the Isle Royale and Isle Saint-Jean. Remember, at this time, Canada didn't even exist. So these islands helped fuel the lucrative cod fishery off the Grand Banks for the French, and soon became the second most important stronghold and commercial city in New France, second only to Quebec City. Louisbourg was large enough to have a commercial district, a residential district, military arenas, marketplaces, inns, taverns, and suburbs, as well as skilled laborers. It was also the third busiest port in North America, after Boston and Philadelphia, on account of its exporting of fish and other products made from fish, such as cod liver oil. In 1719, they began to construct a fortified town, which was only completed on the eve of the first siege in 1745. The British captured the fortress, but returned it to the French 3 years later, when the War of Austria Succession ended. The town and settlement along the harbor shore began to thrive once more on account of cod fishing, which was caught, salted, and laid on stages to drive along the beaches of Louisbourg. The thriving town was a hub of commerce and trade, as manufactured goods and materials were imported from France, Quebec, the West Indies, and New England. Although the town was fortified, it did have a major weakness that left it weak in case of an onslaught. Mainly its location on low-lying ground and its defenses directed towards sea-based assaults. This provided the British excellent locations for their forces to mount attacks and surround the fortress, cutting off essential supplies, compelling those inside to surrender. As I mentioned, the first attack came in 1745, following a declaration of war from Britain and France. In 1758, Louisbourg was besieged a second time by 13,100 troops who were supported by 14,000 crew members aboard 150 ships. the British Army captured the fortress in 7 weeks as part of the Seven Years' War. Determined that Louisbourg would never become a French base again, the British demolished the fortress walls. The British continued to have a garrison in Louisbourg until 1768, but abandoned the site in 1785. As you can imagine, all this conflict was not without bloodshed. Although today, Cape Breton is often described as mini Scotland, with deep Gaelic cultural roots and traditions, including the Scottish Gaelic language, which is still spoken. The Fortress of Louisbourg once was a symbol of power and strategic advantage, now stands as a haunting reminder of its tumultuous past. It is a place steeped in history, forged in tragedy, with spectral whispers echoing behind its stone walls. History buffs and paranormal enthusiasts may visit, and if brave enough, stay overnight in what is actually a reconstruction of the fortress and the town, and is the largest in North America. It is also the site of bloody battles, devastating diseases, murders, execution, grisly crimes, and dark history. Over the centuries, many souls have perished and been buried in the unmarked graves surrounding the fortress. Whispers of the past linger in every shadowy corner, and it's believed that there are dozens of ghostly apparitions and restless spirits still roaming throughout the fortress to this day. Still roaming throughout the fortress to this day.

0: the sounds of the waves crashing? Or is it the thunder of the cannons echoing from the past? If you're looking to interact with history, this is a great place to start, because there are rumors that a ghostly keeper is said to wander the desolate path between the lighthouse and the fortress. He's been seen outside, clutching a lantern that flickers with an otherworldly light. When tempests rage and the heavens weep, a mournful wail rises above the tumult and sends shivers down the spines of those who dare to draw near. Next, we'll head to the Fortress of Louisbourg and its fortified city, where the most common documented sightings have been of phantom soldiers dressed in full uniform, walking throughout the grounds. Employees and visitors alike have seen soldiers marching in formation and preparing their muskets for battle. Visitors have mistaken these ghosts for local actors reenacting battles from long ago. When they mention the incident to the staff, they're told that nobody's walking around in costume that day. The phantom soldiers can be heard performing drills and marching late in the evening when the site is closed to the public. They move with purpose as their ghostly cadence echoes across the fields, their ghostly muskets gleaming in the moonlight as they're doomed to reenact battles long forgotten.
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4: Mark was an employee at the fortress for many years, and he remembers clearly what happened at the end of one of his evening shifts. Once every last tourist had departed, he began doing the nightly checks. He went into one of the houses. As he walked through the second floor, he looked out the window and across the street. In the opposite building, he noticed a strange face in the window. He waved at the person, but his friendly greeting went unanswered. Confused at the lack of response, Mark wrapped up his duties and left. But he always remembered the face and the weird feeling he got from the interaction. Many years later, while Mark was doing some research online, he stumbled upon an image that sent chills down his spine. On the screen was the image of a French soldier from the 17th century, and he remembered the unanswered wave from the fortress of Louisbourg. The figure he saw could be one of the most well-known spirits that patrols the grounds near the King's Bastion. Before you cross the drawbridge and pass beneath the royal coat of arms, you'll find the King's Bastion. Listen for the bell ringing the hours from the slim tower. The clock below of it only has 1 hour hand. It's not the only wonky thing you'll see as you follow the long lines of the stone to either end, where the symmetry is broken as the right end of the roof doesn't match the left. For centuries, this defect has been here, as well as roof slats that were fire-resistant but leaky, its mortars, beams, and floors prone to crack or rot, and its fireplaces drafty and smoking. One governor pleaded for new barricades. Another commandeered the engineer's house, but the barricades survived as long as the town did. This is where, on foggy nights, visitors and staff alike have reported seeing the lonely soldier from years ago. He's often described as sorrowful and wearing a worn uniform marked with signs of a battle. At dusk, another frequently reported spirit is also known as the White Lady. many have been terrified when walking through the grounds and stumbled upon a lady in a long, flowing dress. Those who work at the fortress take extra care not to look at the windows of the officers' corridors and along the ramparts, her ethereal form a beacon of lost love and eternal longing. According to legend, the specter is the wife of an officer who died at the fortress, and she is still searching for her husband. Another version says that she found out that her husband had died in the battle, and her grief has trapped her in the plane as she looks for his body. Some reports have said that the temperature drops around her suddenly, and that occasionally a wailing can be heard. The thing is, the White Lady isn't the only woman forever trapped inside the fortress. Within the musty confines of the historical buildings, a ghostly nurse is said to wander, her mournful gaze fixed on unseen horrors of days long past. Across the centuries, her presence lingers, a silent sentinel of sorrow and despair. She experiences the same behavior as the White Lady, so it's unclear if these two are separate entities. Many women's souls appear to be tethered to this earthly plane and trapped within the fortress. Staff have encountered a victim of one of the many diseases that killed hundreds at the fortress in the 17th century in the officers' quarters, and they know her by the fragrance she leaves behind. Often they walk by and see someone in the window, and when they enter, there's no one there. The only thing left behind is a distinct smell of flowers, an ethereal perfume from the other side of the veil. But flowers are the only aromas that linger from the undead. If you visit and smell the warm scent of fresh bread wasping through the air, as you enter the old stone and wooden building where the bakery used to be, you can sometimes see out of the corner of your eye a woman in an apron. She's the baker and can be seen brushing what seems to be flour off her apron onto the floor. But know that if you encounter her, she doesn't take too kindly to strangers. Those who have seen her have felt unwelcomed, and then they have felt her shove them. She's also known to move objects around the room and even go as far as throwing things at visitors. So heed my warning and be extra careful around the bakery. As you wander around the fortress, be on the lookout for the soul of a condemned woman who was charged with being a spy. She was hanged within the fortress walls and still walks the path through the gallows to her untimely death, a spectral noose forever dangling from her neck. Then there's a chilling sight of Madame du Haguet. She's the phantom dressed in the 18th century attire who cradles her unborn infant in her arms. Legend has it, she's bound to the fortress by the anguish of countless stillbirths.
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4: 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You don't know it yet, but rest won't come easy. You walk through the hotel lobby and are impressed by the dark wooden paneling framing large stained glass windows. As you walk down the hallway to your room, you sense a shift and try to shake the sense of dread creeping in. You enter room 207 and are greeted by beautiful antique furniture and oil paintings adorning the walls. As you climb into the fluffy queen bed, you suddenly hear a strange sound. In the darkness, water reverberates across the room, and it seems to be coming from the bathroom. You turn on the lamp and get out of bed when you notice steam filling the room. The shower is on, and hot water fills the tub. Shocked that the luxurious hotel had such bad plumbing, you reach to turn off the water when you're stopped dead in your tracks by an icy cold hand on your shoulder. Your stomach drops. You turn around, and there's no one there. But you know you're not alone. I'm Nadine Bailey, and this is Haunted Canada. Join me as we check into the Prince of Wales Hotel, one of the most haunted hotels in Niagara-on-the-Lake, because not all the guests have checked out. On the shore where the Niagara River meets Lake Ontario lies the historic town of Niagara-on-the-Lake. Warm terracotta-colored brick buildings line the streets and harken to the days long gone by. This is an area steeped in history and bloodshed. Niagara-on-the-Lake is the only town in the country that has a Lord Mayor, and it was the first capital of what was once Upper Canada. It also has plenty of ghostly tales from when the Americans pushed British troops back, then lit a match. To escape, town folk had to run into the cold of a December 1813 night. But today's story doesn't revolve around historical battles from the War of 1812, because the town is now known for the Shaw Festival, and a great place to stay as you bike to the many nearby vineyards. And there's no better accommodations than the ones at the southeast corner of King and Picton Street. That's where you'll find the three-story, 110-room Prince of Wales Hotel with its distinct mansard roof. Originally built in 1864 by William Long, it was known as the Long's Hotel and was just a regular stopover. 17 years later, it was rebuilt and expanded in 1881 on the same property. Unfortunately, in the 1890s, William Long had an accident caused by runaway horses. Under stress of a slow recovery, he sold the hotel to a man by the name of Patrick O'Neill, who renamed it Niagara House. Back then, a stay only cost $6 a night, compared to the current charge of $220 to over $500 a night. Over the years, the hotel was extended and had several more name changes, and eventually received its current moniker in 1901 in honor of the royal tour by the Duke and Duchess of Cornwall and York, the future King George V and Queen Mary, grandparents of Queen Elizabeth II. Now for a bit of royal history. On November 9, 1901, George, whose title was Duke of Cornwall and York, became Prince of Wales and Earl of Chester to prepare him for his future role as king. He became King George V on May 6, 1910, when Edward VII died. His son, King Edward VIII, took over the throne in 1936, and then he famously abdicated the throne on the evening of December 11, 1936, to marry an American divorcee named Wallace Simpson. His brother took over and became King George VI. If you've seen the movie The King's Speech, you'll know that he reluctantly took over the throne with his wife, Queen Elizabeth, the Queen Mother by his side, along with her two children, Princess Elizabeth, who became Queen, and Princess Margaret. Now, back to the story, and the Prince of Wales Hotel in Niagara-on-the-Lake, which over the years became known, for lack of a better word, a dive, when the Wines family purchased the property in 1975. That's when the Prince of Wales Hotel started anew. They extensively refurbished it, expanding down King Street and down Pictou to include what is now called the South Wing, the studio, and the court buildings. But the most peculiar room in the Heritage Building is room 207, and that's where we'll head next.
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12: Visiting room 207 is not possible unless you bravely decide to stay and book in advance. It is one of the most popular rooms in the beautiful hotel for reasons I'm about to share. The story behind this room goes back before the hotel was built to a wooden house that once stood in this location. I have to confess, I told you earlier that this wasn't a War of 1812 story, But it kind of is. Because to know what happens in Room 207, you have to know the story of Molly Maguire. And for that, we have to travel back to a time when Canada was a British colony. At the time, the United States and Great Britain were in conflict over land, and as a colony, Canada was swept up in a war and invaded several times by the Americans. The Peace Treaty of Ghent in 1814 ended the war, which was fought across Upper Canada, Lower Canada, on the Great Lakes and the Atlantic, and in the United States. Things largely returned to the status, but in the process, countless soldiers died, along with many innocent civilians, including women and children. During one American invasion, a soldier searching a wooden house in Niagara-on-the-Lake stumbled upon a figure standing tall, watching his comrades through a window. Without a second thought, and unable to see the face, the soldier charged at the tall figure and swiftly pierced who he believed to be his adversary with a bayonet. Meanwhile, that same night, Molly Maguire was at home, nervously awaiting her husband's return. She was a new bride who had just recently married the love of her life. Her husband was on patrol, so Molly paced back and forth while keeping a watchful eye for any signs of her husband. Little did she know that at that very moment, a young American soldier was creeping nearby looking for enemy soldiers. As Molly stood at the window, she was pierced in the stomach by the soldier and fell to the floor, bleeding. Instead of a happy reunion, Molly Maguire found her untimely death on the wooden floor in what today is Room 207. The beautifully appointed room is found at the end of a long hallway. As soon as you open the creaking door, you walk into a quaint and cozy room with a table on your left that is illuminated by the soft glow of a Tiffany-style lamp. In front of you is the four-poster bed that is so high you need steps to get into the soft, fluffy comforter waiting to envelop you for a night's rest. But as you lie down, you will be unnerved by what's directly in front of you. On the wall is a picture of a young Prince Edward holding a small white dog. His expression is hauntingly lifelike. Their piercing eyes seem to follow your every move. But this painting isn't the only unnerving thing in Room 207. At night, footsteps echo and reverberate as if an unseen presence is pacing relentlessly, as if forever awaiting a beloved's return. Guests and staff have seen a vision in a flowing white gown in the lobby and have followed it to this room, where they have felt her presence and have seen something that evaporates in the blink of an eye. And things have been known to disappear. Those who have been brave enough to stay overnight have experienced lights going on and off, have had items move or vanish. And then there are the ones that have experienced a strange sound that often drowns out the nightly silence. Icy tentacles will wrap around their chest as they strain to hear over their own deafening heartbeat. Slowly, they realize it's the sound of running water coming from the bathroom, as if the shower is in full flow. As they approach the bathroom, steam swirls as the air is thick with humidity. It makes it difficult to see, and as they tremble to reach out for the shower handle, the rush of the water abruptly stops. Then they feel a cold, clammy grip on their shoulder that jolts them into spinning around, only to find an empty bathroom and the certainty that they're not alone. A lucky or unlucky few have reported seeing the reflection of a woman in the bathroom mirror, but when they take a second glance, she's gone. Guests who have managed to fall asleep in Room 207 have woken up in the morning to find all the lights on and have woken to the sounds of someone walking around the bedroom as they slept. Most believe that it's Molly Maguire, who is forever waiting for her husband's return. But it turns out that there are conflicting reports as to who resides in room 207. Another persistent tale that often emerges is that of a mischievous spirit that disrupts guests' sleep with flickering lights and chilling touches is that of Captain Swayze, a 19th century soldier who was supposedly stabbed by an enemy before he could return to his lover. His ghost is believed to still haunt the room in an endless search for his betrothed, and he's not the only specter that roams the halls of the Prince of Wales Hotel. With over 200 years of secrets, tragedies, and mysteries behind its walls, the hotel has more than one visitor who will never check out. The Lady in Black, as she's popularly known, is said to be one of the regular apparitions of the hotel. She's reported to be a woman, typically spotted in a Victorian-era mourning attire, pacing anxiously throughout the hallways, possibly still waiting for the return of a long-lost love. Hotel guests have claimed to see her presence reflected in mirrors and her dark silhouette on the windows at night. There's also been reports of phantom parties that included distant music, voices, and laughter heard echoing from empty ballrooms. And this has been described by many employees and guests and has been reported to the hotel management, believing it to be real and not paranormal. Only when management investigates, they find nothing. Then there's the grim story of Hugh Hutchinson, and for his story, we travel back to just after the hotel opened its doors. As detailed in the local newspaper, The Times, Hugh Hutchinson was a 63-year-old retired farmer who had been boarding in what was then the Long Hotel for 15 years. The article stated that Hugh Hutchinson was, quote, had long been filled with fits of illness, but in the last 3 or 4 days was in a particular melancholy spirits. Part of Hugh Hutchinson's depression may have been linked to the possibility of being in trouble with the law because he had been illegally exporting deer to the U.S. and was fearful of being arrested and going to jail. On the afternoon of Tuesday, December 12, 1895, Hutchinson had approached numerous people to borrow a gun, but had been unsuccessful. By late afternoon, somewhere between 3 and 4 p.m., Hutchinson went to the blacksmith shop just down the road from the hotel and asked for a shotgun because he said that there were some cats in the barn and that he needed to get rid of them as they were bothering him at night. The shop owner really didn't think too much of it and handed Hugh a loaded rifle. Time went by, and Hutchinson never returned, and the blacksmith got a bit worried. So he went down to the barn across the street from what is now the Prince of Wales Hotel to check. When he entered, the smell of gunpowder signaled to him that something bad had happened. He entered one of the stalls and found Hutchinson's lifeless body on the floor. Beside him was a blacksmith's rifle. Since then, visitors are smart to beware of Hugh Hutchinson and his screeching cats, especially on Halloween.
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0: on you.
1: Okay, that sounds a bit cheesy now, but trust me, in 1956, it was terrifying and fascinating to those who wanted to be shocked. Following Screamin' Jay Hawkins was a British singer named Screamin' Lord Sutch. His act was similar, except that he took things into the political realm. Sutch was the founder of the official Monster Raving Loony Party. And ran for

0: The Sex Pistols, shocking the hell out of Her Majesty's Kingdom with their profanity and anarchy. And then there were their fans and other like-minded punks. They adopted a wild fashion sense, which also included bondage gear, you know, crazy sex stuff, and worse yet, swastikas and other Nazi imagery. Again, this had nothing to do with their actual political beliefs. It was all about creating shock. When we come back, we'll look at where shock rock went in the 80s. And believe me, it went into some really weird and genuinely shocking directions.
1: All right, last question in the acronym category. D&D.
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1: Clue. 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
0: This is a program on the history of shock rock, music deliberately designed to freak people out with its content, sound, and presentation. A lot of extreme stuff came out of the punk rock era on both sides of the Atlantic. And this is where we meet the Plasmatics, a punk rock slash metal band from New York, led by singer Wendy O. Williams that was formed in 1977. They were willing to do anything to get a rise out of people. Well, like what? Well, using a chainsaw to cut up stuff on stage, taking a sledgehammer to TV sets, and they liked to blow stuff up. Whenever they could, that would include a car as part of their gig. Williams was easily the most radical female singer of the era. She was originally from Colorado, but ended up in New York performing live sex shows in Times Square and later graduated to performing in porn films. It was when she met a Master of Fine Arts graduate named Rod Swenson that she was persuaded to get into music. And so, the Plasmatics were born. They started out at CBGB, the same place that gave us the Ramones and the Talking Heads and Blondie. But because of their antics, they ended up being huge. They could play 2 shows a night, multiple nights in a row, and still have lines down the block. Over the next few years, the Plasmatics achieved a fearsome reputation. Wendy would do all kinds of sexual things on stage. She was once charged with obscenity for appearing at a gig wearing nothing but shaving cream. When the Plasmatics were booked on the old Canadian TV show SCTV, she refused to wear a top. To salvage everything, the compromise was to have the makeup artist paint her breasts black so you couldn't tell. When the Plasmatics broke up, Wendy did some acting, recorded some solo material, and then retired. Then came a series of suicide attempts, including the time she tried to jam a knife right into her own heart, but it became stuck in her sternum. She finally managed to kill herself in 1998. She walked into the woods near her home in Connecticut, put a bag over her head, and used a pistol. Here's Wendy O. Williams in her Silhouette Wow from 1984. And by the way, this was produced by Gene Simmons of Kiss.

0: Marilyn Manson and The Dope Show from the 1998 album Mechanical Animals. I have two more shock rockers, and we're going to end up with the craziest, rudest, scariest, most shocking of them all. Stand by.
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0: This is a history of shock rockers, the performers who scared the crap out of people while attracting strong followings of people who got off in what they did, said, and looked like. We can talk about Gwar, the aliens from Richmond, Virginia, who dress up in elaborate monster costumes. They're all in on the joke, and yes, they're into violence, weird humor, spraying blood over the audience, but it's all part of the show. It's satire. They don't take it seriously. And I love the name of the band members, too. Odorous Orungus, Johnny Slutman, Steven Sphincter, Nipolus Erectus, Beefcake the Mighty, Volvatron. Some may consider the Swedish band Ghost to be a shocking band. That stems mostly from their doom metal live performances, and some people are bent out of shape by their satanic appearance and trappings. There's King Diamond, the Danish singer. Again, rather satanic and evil. In fact, he claims to subscribe to the Satanism espoused by Anton LaVey. He also has a microphone handle that's made out of a human femur and a tibia in the shape of a cross. So, nothing to see here, right? Oh, and he has a human skull named Melissa. But Melissa was stolen after a gig in Holland. She's never been found. And then there's Rob Zombie and all his horror-heavy music with samples from porn films and B-grade movies. And we should take the movies he's directed into account because, well, lots of torture and skinny people alive, necrophilia, stuff like that. But back to porn. One of his band White Zombie's biggest songs was More Human Than Human, from a 1995 album entitled Astro Creep 2000, Songs of Love, Destruction, and Other Synthetic Delusions of the Electric Head. Seriously, that's the title. There's a substantial amount of moaning in this particular track, and people assume it's from some weird porn movie. It's not. Not really. The sample is taken from a 1982 sci-fi movie called Cafe Flesh. After the world is nearly annihilated in a nuclear war, the surviving humans find that they get sick when they try to have sex. The moaning comes from someone participating in a live sex show conducted for the benefit of those humans who can't have sex anymore. So now you know.

0: Gigi Allen, the most shocking shock rocker ever. Back in a moment.
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0: All right, that's it. No more shock. We're finished for this program. Some shock is done for show, but then there's the shock that's done for real. If you did not get enough with this program, let me give you a few more things to explore. There are the Dwarves, a violent hardcore band from Chicago, fronted by a dude named He Who Cannot Be Named. He tends to wear a mask and a jock strap, and don't be surprised to see both simulated and real sex acts on stage. Rammstein, the German band, very aggressive, very outspoken, very dark. The Mentors, out of Seattle, garage punk metal and what they alternatively called porno rock or rape rock, and often very racist. Maybe stay away from the Mentors. Even Gwar wanted nothing to do with them. That'll give you some idea. And leader El Duce, he died when he was decapitated by a train. Oh, and he claimed that Courtney Love had hired him to kill Kurt Cobain. I mean, just weird people. If you want shock, I mean, there's plenty of music to go around. Podcasts of this program are available through Spotify and Apple Podcasts and everywhere else you can get on-demand audio. 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We'll talk to you next time. I'm Alan Cross.
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1: Well, I'd like to wish everybody a happy Monday. It's not a happy day at all. We are getting word of a shooting outside a hospital in Scarborough, Ontario. We'll be talking about that a little bit later. But I want to get you up to speed on what I think is probably the most significant story in the country. And before we get to it, we'll back up a little bit because I was away for the last few days of last week. I was asked to speak to the Jewish communities of Vancouver and then Victoria. And the theme that they gave me was two words: stronger together. And I told them a story about my dad. And it goes like this. About 35 years ago, I was living at my parents' place for the summer. The weather was terrible, except for this one day. And it was a glorious summer day. And so I had grand and beautiful designs to float in my dad's pool and get a tan. Well, the weather was so nice that my mother ended up having to go to an event that she was supposed to go somewhere with my dad. So she said, "Ben, you're going to go with your dad to the event that I can no longer go to." Ruined my day, but changed my life because we ended up in the basement of a synagogue in Montreal, and he gave a speech. And the speech was entitled, "Israel is the New Jew." And his argument was that the oldest hatred in the world was changing its clothing, that the people who could no longer say what they really wanted to say about the Jews were pivoting, and instead they were going to say it about Israel. And everybody should nod along because it sounds like foreign policy, not anti-Semitism. Well, he kept refining that speech over the course of his life, and it actually became the last speech he ever gave. On October 9th, 2023, in New York City. And the point I made in Victoria was very simple. Standing with your Jewish friends takes nothing away from anybody else. It costs the rest of us nothing. Allyship is what you do when the room gets loud and your friends get quiet. You move closer. You do it in public. That's the whole job. So I gave that speech last week, and then Sunday night in Belleville, Ontario, a man with a shotgun opened fire outside the Sons of Jacob Synagogue while a couple of dozen people were inside for Yom Kippur, the holiest day on the Jewish calendar. So let me tell you what we actually know, because I don't want to get ahead of the investigation, and neither should anybody else. Around 7 o'clock Sunday evening, Belleville police encountered a 29-year-old near Victoria Avenue and Bleecker. He was armed. Gunfire was exchanged. A police officer was shot and is in hospital in Kingston. The suspect was shot and is in critical condition. So right now, the Special Investigations Unit has taken over the file, which is what happens whenever police fire their weapons in this province. And as of this morning, nobody in authority has told us why this man was there or what he wanted. I'm going to respect that. Motive is a question for investigators, and they will answer it. But here's what you don't need an investigation for. It was Yom Kippur, the holiest night on the Jewish calendar. Inside the sanctuary, people were fasting and praying. The president of the congregation, Norm Wedham, said bullets came through the windows of the sanctuary, stained glass. He yelled at everybody to get on the floor. One member, Doug Lobel, said they lay there frozen, not knowing if there was one shooter or two. That happened in Belleville. Population about 55,000. The mayor, Neil Ellis, said things like that just don't happen in Belleville. And I understand what he meant. Belleville is a place with one single solitary synagogue and a hockey rink and a farmer's market. It is, by pretty much every measure, one of the safest and most ordinary communities in the country. And now the Jews of Belleville know what the Jews of Toronto and Montreal and Vancouver have known for 3 years: that you go to shul with a guard at the door, that you check the parking lot, that on the holiest night of the year, you think about where the exits are. So I want to be careful here. I want to let the SIU do its work, and I'm going to let the courts do theirs. But I'm also going to say the thing that every Jewish family in this country said to themselves on Sunday night, whether they said it out loud or not. Of course it was a synagogue. Of course it was a synagogue. Of course it was a synagogue on Yom Kippur. Whatever the investigation finds, the fear was already there, waiting, because 3 years of this have taught Canadian Jews to expect it. Which brings me to the second thing I want to talk about. In August, the federal government published a study It was commissioned by Ottawa's own special envoy on anti-Semitism and carried out by the Association for Canadian Studies. They surveyed 900 Jewish university students across the country last November and last December. 900 kids. And here's what those kids said. 95.7%, 96 out of every 100 Jewish students surveyed, said they had experienced or witnessed anti-Semitism on campus in the past year. 68% said their campus is unsafe and unwelcoming to Jewish students. 57% said they avoid wearing anything that identifies them as Jewish, so a Star of David, a kippah. They take it all off before they go into a lecture hall in Canada in 2026. 72% said they limit what they say in class about being Jewish. Let me say that again. 72% said they limit what they say in class about being Jewish. And a third said a professor, someone with power over their grade, brought up Israel or Judaism when it had nothing to do with the course. Nearly half said they felt pressured by other students to state their opinions on Israel, as if being Jewish means you owe the room a position paper before you're allowed to sit down. One in four has considered leaving university altogether. Now, again, I'll be fair about this because being fair is the only way anything ever lands and anything gets believed. The survey recruited students through Jewish organizations, and the authors said plainly the results are descriptive, not a census. Some people will use that to just wave the whole thing away. Fine. Cut every number by half. Cut every number by two-thirds. You're still looking at tens of thousands of young Canadians who have learned to hide who they are in order to get an education. At what number does that become acceptable? Just give me the floor. At what number does that become acceptable to those who would push back and say, there's nothing to see here? I just want somebody to say it out loud so we can have somebody on the record. And what did the students say when asked whether their university takes this seriously? 70% said no. Only a third even bothered to report what happened to them. Half of those who didn't say they didn't think it would help. Think about that. These kids stay quiet because they've already concluded nobody's coming. So put those two stories side by side. Bullets through a small sanctuary window on Yom Kippur in a tiny Ontario town, and a generation of Jewish students who have quietly decided the safest thing to do is disappear. One is a headline. The other is a habit. And the habit is the one that should scare us more because habits are what a country becomes. The Prime Minister said Sunday that Jewish people must be able to worship safely, to live free, open, proud Jewish lives. Premier Ford said he was disgusted. Good. And I mean that. Those are the right words, and I'm glad they were said quickly. But my dad gave that speech in that synagogue basement 35 times, and I'm glad they were said quickly. But my dad gave that speech in that synagogue basement 35 GD.

0: will be fixed. And the question for the rest of us is whether we'll be standing outside with them when they walk back in, or whether we'll read about it, feel bad for a day, and then move on to the next town. Stronger together. The Jewish community put that on a poster for me in Vancouver and Victoria. So we've got lots to talk about on the show today, including after the break. We're joined by Wyatt Sharp, the host of The Sharp Exchange, because Donald Trump is pulling a move where he is banning CNN, Politico, and MS Now from the White House. And what does that mean for the freedom of the press? We'll talk about that next.
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1: Get it together, dude.
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0: Welcome back. And Newton's third law of motion states that every action has an equal and opposite reaction. So follow the bouncing ball with me. Donald Trump says he's banning CNN, Politico, and MS Now from the White House. CNN, MS Now, and Politico file a lawsuit against Donald Trump's White House ban. And the networks suspend pool coverage of Donald Trump. This is business as usual in Donald Trump's Washington, I suppose. Let's talk to somebody who's been in that room, our good friend Wyatt Sharp, the host of The Sharp Exchange. Wyatt, welcome.
17: Thanks so much.
0: The White House press room is a very special place. And most journalists, when they get called up to the majors, that's that room. It's a badge of honor for most journalists, isn't it?
17: It is, for sure. I think I want to just kind of make a distinction too for your listeners, and that is that a lot of people have heard that the White House is banning these outlets, and they haven't made this important distinction.

0: And that is, a couple of months ago, Donald Trump banned the Associated Press from the White House press pool, which basically just means that you're not allowed access to some of the more premium areas of the White House, like the Oval Office, things like that. Obviously, there were a lot of objections to that, but that isn't necessarily as unconstitutional as what is happening here. What the White House is saying is that these outlets like CNN, MS Now, and Politico, they don't even now have the right to step foot onto the White House grounds. Whereas, like, when I go to the White House, even little 17-year-old me from Canada has the permission to go into the White House briefing room. So the idea that they're taking the permission away from basically, you know, three of the biggest outlets in the country is pretty shocking.
1: Yeah, and I guess his the cover that he's using is that he claims they spread misinformation and fake news. Has he given any examples of what he considers these fake stories?
0: I mean, he has, in the sense of he's given things that he perceives to be biased. Of course, most people would argue that they are not biased. But I would say even if what CNN was putting on their airwaves was 100% objectively biased and super partisan, the solution is not to take them out of the briefing room. If I think to Karine Jean-Pierre or Jen Psaki, some of President Biden's White House press secretaries, they would have loved to have not taken questions from, say, Peter Ducey, who's the Fox News White House correspondent. But they did, because they understood the importance of a diverse media spectrum and the importance of being held accountable, even from voices who disagree with you. So, and I would just add to that, like, right now what the Trump administration is doing is they have a lot of media outlets who are extremely favorable to them. They have Newsmax, they have One America News, they have Lindell TV. They are being chosen for questions over the legacy networks, which is basically just creating an endless waterfall of questions like, how great are you, or what's your greatest accomplishment, right? Like,
1: Mr. things that are... Mr. Burns, your campaign has the has a momentum of a runaway freight train. How do you explain your success? But like, as big of a story as this is, Wyatt, I got to say, if you like, just take a step back, it's not as surprising as people would think. As you just said, they've been pushing to reimagine that group of members of the press in their own image. And what was it last year when they started bringing in new media figures like Tim Pool?
0: Well, they have a new media seat in the briefing room now that is exclusively for voices like that.
1: Yeah. And but it's how big is that room? How many members of the press can actually be in that room at one time?
0: Yeah, I don't know the exact number, but it is very small. It's very, very intimate. So when you're in there, anytime I've been in there, the last time was, I think, in February. It was when the Supreme Court released their decision on tariffs. I went there and it was just like everyone was sardine packed in there. I was around like kind of the outside, like out of the reporters who were standing up with their hands in the air. And then, of course, the big legacy networks like Fox, CNN, MS Now, they are the ones who have always gotten like the front rows. Yeah. They have the biggest viewership. Therefore, their questions arguably might be deemed as the most important. And I just think that one thing I will say is, like, if I think to who makes up that White House briefing room, I am a believer that the press strategy is really just coming from Trump, and then the people below are expressing concerns with it behind the scenes. I know that because I've had many of them say that to me. And I think that, you know, a lot of the White House staffers, they understand the job that CNN and these outlets have to do. It's the president who sees the coverage, doesn't like it, takes to Truth Social, and then directs his staff to kind of operationalize what he wants them to do.
1: Yeah. And it, like that, that press briefing room, it's a finite resource, right? Like, they're not making more seats. And for every seat that is given to a Newsmax or a One America network, that's a seat that is taken away from somebody else. And it does feel like over the course of a few years now, there's always a different reason why somebody who might identify as a, you know, centrist or progressive or gets their credentials taken away and to be replaced with somebody who probably thinks Donald Trump walks on water.
0: 100%. I think if I look to any time I've been at the White House now, you will have obviously the big networks who have their cubicles in literally the basement of the White House, which is just how it's always worked. CNN, NBC, all the big networks, right? They have their correspondents who work out of the White House. They're in the basement of the White House. But then you have the more temporary correspondents whose networks don't pay to play, so to speak. They don't actually have official designated spots. And so they just kind of sit in and around the briefing room because they're there on maybe a day pass or whatever. Mm-hmm. And out of all the many times I've been recently to the White House, every single time I'm there, almost the entire briefing room, even when there is no briefing, is filled with the Lindell TV and OANs of the world because the Trump administration has given them the access, even though they're really, I've never even seen them reporting or doing any live shots.
1: Well, I've got to say, if anybody wants to look at a major difference between the Canadian and American political cultures, look to the press. And obviously the political dynamics are the same, but you know, you look at the last election where the Conservatives decided that it made sense to keep the press off of the plane. Don't talk to the CBC. Don't talk, right? And that was a recipe for cutting themselves off from the boomers. But in the United States, there is such a sophisticated right-wing media ecosystem that you could argue a right-wing politician does not need CNN, does not need Politico, does not need MS Now. If he talks to those outlets and only those outlets and new media, he's going to hit enough people to win an election.
0: Yeah, for sure. I mean, if I think to who watches CNN or if I think to who watches MS Now, no one who's watching those networks are people who likely voted for him in the last election. The people who voted for him are watching the content and the channels that are in their own echo chambers. And that's one of the biggest problems with the media environment right now, is it very much is not as diverse as it once was. I think there was probably a time, you know, a long while ago, or maybe not even that long ago, maybe 10 years ago or whatever, where people would go and they would sit down and they would maybe turn on CNN and then they would go to Fox and they would kind of just channel surf around. But that time has long disappeared because what is objective and black and white to one person is absurd to another person. And you can say the same thing in reverse.
1: No, you're absolutely right. And but I think we should end it on this. Like, Donald Trump doesn't need MSNBC or Politico. But the people of he's the president to everyone, including the people who fiercely disagree with him. And if they're getting their news from MS Now, he owes it to them to allow that conduit into their lives, into the White House. So I don't know what the merits of their case is as they file this lawsuit. I can't imagine that Donald Trump is going to have an easy path defending his decision.
0: I don't think so either. And I do think that if a Democrat is elected in the next election, Donald Trump has essentially given them permission. And I would criticize this if a Democrat did it too. But he has given them permission to ban Fox News, Newsmax from the White House because they are the ones who are kind of at the reciprocal end of this, asking unfavorable questions of a Democratic administration. Mm-hmm. And, you know, to your point, I think if the Democrats had done this under Joe Biden or any other Democratic administration, then the Trump kind of era Republicans, they would have been, up in complete uproar over this.
1: Well, and I'll end on this because it's not all roses in Canada. We literally have there's a plan afoot for the Liberal government to be able to determine what is and isn't valid news organizations in this country. That is as scary to me as what we just discussed. Wyatt, always great to talk to you. I'll talk to you soon.
0: Thank you so much. And quick shout out to my AP Lit teacher, Mr. Black, who let me do this interview during class. So always a pleasure.
1: I want a camera crew to follow you around for a week so I can see what you're actually. It's unbelievable how you juggle all this stuff. Anyway, all the best to you, sir.
0: Likewise. Thanks so much.
1: All right. When we come back, we're joined by Harrison Faulkner of Juno News, and he's the founder and president of Ensign Media. We're talking about a story that not a whole lot of people are talking about that he broke. It's a big one on education. Don't go anywhere.
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1: Well, I've given this some thought, and I think we've got a lot of problems in this country. And to be fair to our prime minister, it does seem like he is, in his way, tackling the ones that he thinks are the most important. But the one that I think is the most insidious and the one that is going to cause the most long-term pain and problems for this country is the dysfunction of our criminal justice system, where we've got laws that are unfairly and unequally applied. We've got a justice system that is supposed to be blind and supposed to be fair and balanced, and it is none of those things. We've got victims that are an afterthought and criminals who we bend over backwards to accommodate for. And I've got a couple of stories that I think highlight a little bit of that dysfunction. And what I want to do is I want to go through them with you, and then I want to open up the phone lines at 416-870-6400, 416-870-6400 or 1-888-225-TALK, and I want to get your take. So imagine reading that within 10 days, two pedophile child killers were given temporary passes to leave prison. Yeah, that's a headline. That's what we do. That's what we do in this country. So there were two criminals, one Shane Ertmode and Douglas Lambeer, both committed their crimes in the early 2000s. Both have been granted 60-day unescorted absences from prison by the parole board. I don't know what else to say. That's what happened. Now, let's listen to a little bit of audio from this morning on Greg Brady's show, Toronto Today, on 640 Toronto, a little bit about the first criminal who was allowed to go about his day unsupervised in the community.
11: There are strict conditions. He cannot be in Greater Vancouver. He's to have no unsupervised contact with girls under 18, no access to pornography, and his electronic devices are subject to monitoring.
20: The unsupervised temporary absence was opposed by ERTMODE's case management team. The team saying that the cooking program did not align with his long-term goals of becoming a plumber. The case management team writing that the risks cannot be managed safely.
1: The risk of recidivism of child molesters is very high, very high. There's a hardwiring in the brains of pedophiles that you can't unwire. It can't be fixed. The only thing you can do is tamp down on their urges with chemical castration. At least that's what I've been told. If somebody wants to tell me I'm wrong, feel free and educate me. But That's the only thing you can do. And this guy, oh, well, at least he's got strict conditions, right? Because criminals always abide by the conditions of their release. Always, always. And again, there are victims and victims' families impacted by stuff like this. They are re-traumatized. They are re-victimized. Let's listen to a family rep.
21: It says a lot. Not only were they not in favor of it, during the parole hearing, Mr. ERTMODE was asked, when did you have your last fantasy? And he said, oh, last night.
11: The parole board reached a different conclusion, saying the structure of the release provides an adequate plan to protect the community.
21: But there was another hearing in January of 2025 where he was denied UTAs. And that's because he had not accessed any treatment.
1: Okay, yeah, so he's not doing the things he should be doing in prison to show that he is on a path to getting better, showing that he wants to reintegrate into society, but we're going to give him 60 days to just go about and live his life as if everything's hunky-dory. And that was a family rep. Listen to the heartbreak. Listen to the trauma of the mother of one of his victims.
22: I go and visit my daughter in a graveyard. That's not how life is supposed to be.
1: This is bananas. This is bananas. These guys should be in prison until the end of their sentence. And at that point, we should be asking ourselves, have they done enough to get out, or should we be extending their term? Not let's see how soon we can let them out and about and, but oh, that's okay, strict conditions, give me a break. And what you want in an ideal situation is when people go into prison, you want there to be structure. You want there to be a system in place that they can avail themselves of so that by the time their sentence is done, hopefully they are coming out better people than when they went in. It's not always going to happen. It might even rarely happen. But maybe, just maybe, one or two or three are going to come out better people, and they're going to want to be productive members of society. So then when I read that Corrections Canada is going to now be distributing paper straws for safer snorting of drugs in federal prisons, what the hell are we doing? Drugs are banned in prison. You're not supposed to get them. Now, I've watched enough movies. I know that everything gets into prisons. But the goal isn't to just wave the white flag and say, well, they're here now. There's nothing we can do. So we need to make them as safe as possible. No, no, no. This is a prison. There are rules here. Your job at Corrections Canada is to root out the drugs, make it harder for them to get, not make them safer. What are the chances of people getting out of prison better people than when they came in if it is awash with coke and meth and fent and heroin and we are giving them the tools to do these drugs? Again, we don't take the things seriously that must be taken seriously in this country. We've got a few more minutes, so I'd love to hear from you. 416-870-6400 or 1-888-225-TALK. Let's go to Mike in Oshawa. Mike, welcome.
0: Hello.
1: Hi.
0: When you're talking about the sterilization for pedophiles,
1: mm-hmm.
0: Yes, sterilize them with a bullet.
1: Well,
0: capital punishment would be the best thing for people.
1: Listen, I get that. I get the sentiment. I get the emotional justification. But I also fundamentally believe, dispassionately, Mike, that and it's an intellectual exercise. So just go with me. Better for 10 guilty men to walk free than for a single innocent man to be in prison. And the system is fallible because it is made up of people. And because of that, there is the possibility that someone will be in prison that doesn't deserve to be there. I think at top of mind for me, because my dad was involved, the David Milgaard case. Had we had capital punishment at that time, an innocent man would have been killed at the hands of the state. I do not want that blood on the hands of my country. So I don't subscribe to that, but I do subscribe to making sure that when they're in there, something positive comes out of it. And either that means they never get out, positive for society, or there's a system put in place that allows for them to be better people when they come out. Those are the two options for me. But this idea of letting them out just because, oh, it's okay, they're not gonna diddle any kids while they're out. You don't know that. And the last time they were out, they killed somebody. Let's go to Jim. Jim, welcome.
2: Thank you.
1: Hey, what are your thoughts?
2: Okay, so I just wanted to run it by you because you're a smart guy. So why is it that these situations are happening and they're absurdly wrong, but the people who are the ones making these decisions, on the parole boards and things like that, why isn't this coming to their front door? Why can't you as a news person even address these problems to the people that are actually the ones creating the problems?
1: Yeah.
2: If it's insanity because a parole board decided it, then who are these people? Why do we not know about them?
1: Listen, I agree with you.
2: Focus on them.
1: I'm pretty sure that what we're witnessing is the knock-on effect of 10 years of the progressive leftist moral relativist choices made by Justin Trudeau and people who lined up next to him, pumping people like this into the system and making decisions that affect all of us. We need a wholesale peeling away of a lot of these people, but that's going to take a long time. Thank you so much for calling. And I do apologize, Andrew and Ryan. I'll get you next time. All right. Coming up, a viral video clip and a reminder from one mother urging us not to be so quick to vilify people when we only see a brief moment in their life.
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1: All right, let me start with a confession. I love comedian Nikki Glaser. She's hosted the Golden Globes, and she can roast a man better than anybody. I mean, it's so bad, the guy needs to bathe in aloe vera afterwards. So everything I'm about to say comes with genuine affection. Nikki's got a bit that's been going around right now, and she says she doesn't want to be a mom, but she would love to be a dad. Back in January, she said she walked out of the movies thinking, and I quote, "I don't want to be a mom, but I would love to be a dad." And in one of her specials, she boiled the whole theory down to one line. Quote, "It's easy to be a bad mom. That's as easy as being a great dad." Hey, look, it's a good joke. I'm a dad. And I laughed. And then I thought about every single dad I know. And I thought to myself, Nikki, queen, pump the brakes. But first, the other clip we have to talk about. Last Tuesday, Giants versus Twins in San Francisco. The Giants lost 3-2, which was the least interesting thing that happened all night. See, the camera finds a woman coming down the row, baby strapped to her chest, diaper bag on her back, three trays of ballpark food in her hands. The Giants broadcaster said, "Holy smokes, look at this." And then his partner says, "If ever there was a true definition of a multitasking mom, that is the deal right there." And then the camera pans over to the guy next to her. He's looking at his phone. He stands up, moves her coat off the seat, sits down, and starts eating. And then the announcer delivers the verdict. Well, that's mom of the year right there. Millions watched it within a day, and the internet reached a unanimous decision. Mom, saint, dad, bum. Case closed, no appeal, pass the ketchup. Except the mom's name is Erica. And a few days later, she wrote a post explaining what actually happened. See, her husband, the guy on the phone, Ramses, he offered to take the baby while she was in the washroom, and she said no. It was a chilly San Francisco night, and the baby's body heat was keeping her warm. So in fairness, the baby was on the job, tiny space heater. She texted him the menu and asked what he wanted. He said, "Get whatever's the fastest." "Gentlemen, write that down. That is the correct answer." When she got back, he moved her jacket, said hi to their daughter, and asked if she wanted to eat first. She'd already eaten before the game. He offered to take the food containers off her lap. She said no because she didn't want them near the stadium floor. And if you've ever been to a baseball stadium, that's the right thing to do. Then he offered to share his brisket sandwich. And folks, when a man offers his brisket sandwich to the woman he loves, that's love. And here's the part that stopped me. Ramses had recently lost one of his oldest friends, a baseball player he had known since they were kids. There was no funeral. And so the game was Erica's idea, a way for her husband to remember his friend. And that phone that he was staring at, he was texting his group chat about the friend that they had lost. And Erica put it beautifully. She wrote, "The camera showed what I was carrying in my hands. It couldn't show what he was carrying that night." Now, I'm not here to pile on the broadcasters. They are great at what they do. And Erica herself said they meant no harm. The clip went viral because it fit the story we already carry in our heads. Dad's on the couch. Mom does everything. It's the same story that makes Nikki's joke land. So every once in a while, it's worth checking the story against the numbers. According to the Pew Research Center back in 1965, American dads spent about 2.5 hours a week on childcare. By 2016, that number was 8 hours. So that tripled. Housework went from 4 hours a week to 10. The 1965 dad's idea of childcare was apparently telling you to go ask your mother. Now, to be fair, moms still put in more hours with the kids, about 14 a week in that same data. And nobody is claiming that dads are on par when it comes to that metric. And I'd like to state for the record that every mom I know is a magician and a goddess. And were it not for my mother and my sister and my I would not be here. I'm in awe of them every single day. This is an and situation, not a but. There's no opposing, no opposition here. But let's go back to the numbers. Pew added up paid work, housework, and childcare together. Total work. In 2011, fathers were at 54 hours a week. Mothers at 53. Photo finish, right? Closer to home, let's look at parental leave. StatsCan, compiled by the Vanier Institute, shows that in 2005, 15% of new dads and partners took or plan to take parental benefits. By 2024, that number was 52%. That's more than triple. In Quebec, 85.5%. La Belle Province showing the rest of us how it's done. Now the money. Pew found that in 55% of American marriages, the husband is the primary and sole breadwinner. That's down from 85% in 1972. And good for all the women out there earning more than their husbands. But in most homes, dad is still carrying the biggest share of the mortgage, the groceries, and the brisket sandwich. And the pressure that comes with that. Pew asked Americans whether employers push mothers or fathers harder to get back to work after a new baby. 18% said mothers. 49% said fathers. So when you see a dad staring at his phone, there's a decent chance it's his boss or the score of the game. I mean, both are possible. But then there's the part we don't talk enough about. The single dad. The Department of Justice Canada looked at divorce cases from 2012 to 2015, where the kids primarily live with mom, about 52%. With dad, about 9%. Shared, 26%. Now, lots of those arrangements are worked out between the parents, not handed down by a judge, but the outcome is the outcome. Nikki says being a great dad is easy. I'd invite her to try being a great dad every second weekend and Wednesday night dinners. The good news is things are moving. Shared decision-making showed up in about two-thirds of those files. Slow progress, like a dad assembling an IKEA furniture without the instructions. He'll get there. But there's always that leftover screw. So here's where I land. It isn't a competition. Moms are heroes. Erica is clearly an amazing mother. And by her own account, she's married to a terrific dad. She wrote that she didn't want her kids to someday search for that night and find strangers calling their dad a deadbeat. That is a mother standing up for a father, and I will take that over Mom of the Year any day. And Nikki, if you still want the job, you'd make a great dad. The job description includes the 3 a.m. fever, the car seat that requires an engineering degree to install, watching dad watch this 40 times in a row, and yes, holding the sandwich while mom holds the baby. All I'm asking for, just all I'm asking for, is not to default to the deadbeat trope. We're not there anymore. I take great pride in being a dad. I take great pride in being an active dad. I take great pride in cooking and cleaning after my kids, making sure that their home is warm and full of love. I take great pride in knowing what they're doing and knowing who they are. And every dad I know is that kind of dad as well. So the next time the camera finds one of us at a ball game, maybe, please, just give him the benefit of the doubt, because he might be caring a lot more than you see. That's it. That's it. Like I said, I'm not here to this idea of always pitting two groups against each other, mothers versus fathers. When Erica told you in that moment, standing up for her husband, it's in the best cases, whether it's a married couple or co-parenting situation, the best parents are the ones who aren't attacking each other. They're the ones who work together to attack the problem. That's what you can hope for everybody. That's what you want. That's every kid wants both parents involved in whatever way works for their family. In some cases, it's the mom's at home and the dad is the breadwinner. In other cases, those roles are reversed. In a lot of cases, they split everything 50-50 and every shade in between. There is no one right way to be a parent. There is no one right way to be a dad. And there is no litmus test that anybody should have to pass for strangers on the internet to determine whether somebody's a good parent or not. The least newsworthy story is when you read, the internet was outraged over X. The internet is always outraged. That's not news. What is news is this beautiful couple being there for each other and pushing back against the toxicity of online BS. All right, we are going to take a break. When we come back, what are we going to do? Imagine paying into the system. Imagine paying into the system. And then when you need help, you got to wait 2 years for a new hip. Imagine. Only in Canada, 2026.

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0: Canada, I want to talk about Cornell University. And if you have not been following this story, brace yourself because it gets ugly. In October 2024, a 20-year-old Cornell student says she was at the Chi Phi fraternity house. According to the lawsuit that she filed on September 16th, two brothers, two members of that fraternity, propositioned her, pressured her into snorting ketamine, a drug she had never used, and then, over more than 4 hours, seven men took turns sexually assaulting her while she was incapacitated. The complaint includes a screenshot of a Snapchat group called Chi Phi Activities, and in it, one member allegedly told others that there was, and I'm quoting the document, quote, free pussy, end quote, upstairs. And then the lawsuit says more of them went up. That is the allegation. And I'm going to keep saying that word, and I'll tell you why in a minute. Here is what's not in dispute. Cornell suspended the seven and the fraternity on November 8th, 2024. On November 26th, the interim president put out a statement calling the behavior, in his word, abhorrent. A panel of faculty and staff heard the case over several days. Cornell says the outcome included expulsion and suspensions. Courthouse News reported two of them were expelled. The other five were suspended. Then Cornell went quiet for 23 months. The Cornell Daily Sun says the woman herself was never told the outcome. The mayor of Ithaca, New York, says the university never contacted city police. The district attorney says he only heard from her lawyer recently. Her lawyer says nobody from the DA's office ever spoke to her about her first police report. So a university panel decided that there was serious enough allegations to expel students. And somehow that never became a police file that anyone pursued. If that's true, that's the scandal. We've got a crime, an alleged crime. This is the scandal. That's the part the administration owns. Now, the reason that I am careful with my words. On Sunday, the DA reopened the case and is taking it to a grand jury. Good. But in his 9-page statement, he also explained why he did not charge anyone in 2024. He says her sworn statement at the time, and I'm quoting him, described her participation in drug use and sexual conduct as voluntary, conscious, and consensual, end quote. He says the gang rape and drugging allegations appear for the first time in the civil lawsuit 2 years later. Now, her lawyer answers that trauma takes time and everybody exhibits and deals with that trauma differently. And no investigator ever sat down with her. I find that credible. A DA who never interviewed the complainant did not run an investigation. That, in my humble opinion, should be grounds for termination. But it also means this: nobody has been charged. Nobody has been convicted. What we have is a civil complaint, a screenshot, and a university panel that clearly believed enough of it to throw people out. That is a lot. That is not a verdict. And I say that as somebody who remembers Duke University, my alma mater. March 2006, a woman hired to dance at a Duke lacrosse party said three players raped her. The DA went on TV. Duke canceled the season. The coach resigned. 88 faculty members signed a public letter. The three players were named, photographed, and treated as guilty by half the country. Then the DNA came back. It didn't match any of them. In April 2007, North Carolina's attorney general did something prosecutors almost never do. He did not just drop the charges. He declared the three men innocent and called it a tragic rush to accuse. The DA, by the way, the first one, disbarred. In December 2024, the accuser said on a podcast, quote, I made up a story that wasn't true, end quote. Now, I bring this up for one reason and one reason only. The Cornell case has evidence that Duke never had. A group chat, a university finding, seven suspensions. This case is not that case. But the people who got Duke wrong were certain as well. Certainty is cheap. Process is what protects the next real victim. Because when a hoax collapses, the next woman who comes forward is the one who pays for it. Which brings me to the public reaction, because some of it is not helping. Congresswoman Alexandria Ocasio-Cortez went to Cornell on Sunday and said, quote, the culture of rape, sexual assault, and pedophilia is protected in elite institutions across the United States, end quote. Pedophilia. Nobody in this case is accused of that, AOC. And she also repeated the claim that five of the men were let off with essays. Now, Cornell says flatly that no one was given an essay as their sole consequence. Frankly, making an essay part of any consequence is insane, but no one apparently was given an essay as their sole consequence. Maybe Cornell is wrong, but if you're going to stand in front of students and state it as fact, you'd better know it as fact. The tremendous actress Florence Pugh posted on Instagram that this is the moment, quote, "We need our men to be as horrified and as sickened as us," end quote, and asked how women can trust it is, quote, "not all men" when men stay quiet. I'm going to take that one personally in a second. A former South Park writer has built a website naming the seven, in his words, those who gave them a break. The Cornell Sun printed their names. The mayor of Ithaca wants a freeze on every student gathering at Cornell, not just fraternities, until the university rewrites its rules. Here's my problem with the rape culture framing that is back from 2017. It makes the crime everybody's, which means the crime is nobody's. Seven men are accused of choosing to do this. Not a culture, not a gender. Seven men with seven names. The more you widen the circle of responsibility, the less any one of them has to answer for. And then on the Greek system of fraternities, people are calling to abolish it, and I understand why. The Cornell Sun called for banning the frats back in 2024 before any of this went public. There is a record, and it ain't good. But I think fraternities are like locker rooms. They bring out whatever is already in the room. It can build the best version of a young man, or it can give the worst version an audience and a group chat. You can either get you stand up young men like my nephews, or you can get the Hockey Canada Five. Every man that I know who went through the Greek system is a decent and good person. And I also know that not everyone is. Banning a Greek letter answers the easy question. The hard one is why a house full of members read that Snapchat and, if the complaint is accurate, walked up the stairs instead of calling for help. The silence of that brotherhood is their shame to carry for eternity. So let me be categorical. I am on the side of the victim. If what she describes happened, I want every one of those seven hauled into a courtroom and then thrown into a cell. And I want the administrators who sat in on this for 2 years to explain themselves under oath. And to Florence Pugh's challenge, fine, here's a man saying it. If there is one man walking around a university campus tonight who believes that at any moment he could do what those seven are accused of doing, that is one too many. Not most men, not all men, one. The way you get him is with a police file, a grand jury, and a trial, not a hashtag. Cornell had a chance to start that in November 2024, and it's starting now, 2 years late, and only because she sued. It's probably too late to be able to say that the system has done right by this alleged victim. There is still time to rectify that mistake, though. Take her allegations seriously. Hold the accused to account with evidence. If the evidence leads to the uncovering of more bad people doing bad things, arrest those sons of bitches, too. But when you start from the worldview that a culture or a gender must be held to account, you diminish personal responsibility and you deny, at least in part, the very thing you claim to want more than anything: justice for victims of sexual assault. So let's do this right. Let's get this right. Our rigor and our resolve will send the message that will reverberate: no more and never again. After the break, we're going to take your calls on this, 416-870-6400 or 1-888-225-TALK. Don't go anywhere. This is The Ben Mulrooney Show.
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5: Welcome back. And we're talking about the sexual assault allegations that are a demonstration of depravity, the likes of which none of us, let alone our daughters, should ever come face to face with, especially when they're off becoming the people they want to be in university. And I said before the break, if there is even one monster masquerading as a young man walking around a college campus thinking that he has domain to do that sort of thing, then that's one too many. But my hope is that that the system is allowed to work, that the rigorous investigation that is 2 years too late is done in a way where those who hold some sort of responsibility are brought to justice, and justice will take many forms. Right, there are some people whose responsibility does not fall in the legal realm, but for whatever reasons, I suspect that they will be doing some sort of audit of who knew what and when within the ranks of the Cornell administration. And it would not surprise me if some of those people were found to be lacking, and therefore will be without a job at some point. I'm sure that there is going to be an investigation as to why the complainant, because she's filed a civil suit, why she was never interviewed by either the police or the district attorney. And those people will have to answer for their lack of action on this file. So there's a lot that we don't know yet, which is why I am not a big fan of people tarring a gender with a brush, that this is rape culture again. That doesn't help anybody. But I want to hear what you have to say. 416-870-6400 or 1-888-225-TALK. I think when we turn there's enough, again, it seems like be a theme today. There are enough facts in this case, alleged facts at this point, to be outraged for an entire lifetime. That we do not have to, hey, while we're at it, while we're going after these seven, let's also try to dismantle rape culture, which I'm sorry, the numbers that were trotted out in 2017 were so outlandishly unbelievable that they made the very real problems of sexual dynamics on a college campus, they clouded that issue. Right, I remember hearing stories that one out of three women on U.S. college campuses would be sexually assaulted over 4 years, at least once. That is such a patently unbelievable number, because in the face of that, even if it was 10 times as small, the American government would have had no choice but to close down every university. There's no way that number was real. And again, I don't know why we need to exaggerate when the reality itself is gruesome enough. You know what? I'm a dad. I don't want my daughter to have a single bad interaction with men her whole life. So I don't need the number to be one out of every three women, which is not true. I need it to be one woman, any woman. That's too many women.

0: And I don't want to conflate this group of marauding monsters and their pathetic yes men acolytes who some of them walked up, some of them got that text and on the chat and walked upstairs and raped this girl allegedly and took joy and glee and pride in that gross act. And the pathetic men who saw the chat and did nothing, there's a special place in hell for feckless, what's the word that this generation uses? Feckless little beta boys. That's the one. Feckless little beta boys you are. You are destined for a life of mediocrity. If in that moment you were tested, and it's a simple test, boys, a girl's being raped upstairs, what do you do? Pretty simple test. Every single one of you failed. You failed the moral test, the ethical test, the test of being a decent human being, the test of being a strong man. You failed all of it. You failed all of it. And I said before, you will be carrying around the shame of how pathetic you know you are for the rest of your lives. So those are the people who have responsibility here. And to try to make this, we're going to take the whole system down, the patriarchy down. We're taking down toxic masculinity. What you're doing is you're diluting responsibility. You are diluting the responsibility of all those terrible people that I just listed for very specific reasons. There are many men, I would say the vast majority of men, who in that exact situation would rise to the opportunity to show what a good man is. They would have condemned it. They would have called the authorities. They would have saved that girl. They would have risked whatever bonds of brotherhood they seemingly had with this group of terrible, cancerous, toxic people. And they would have chosen the path of nobility. The vast, vast, vast majority of men would have done that. And so I reject categorically this idea that men are on trial. Men are not on trial any more than Lindsay Clancy's trial had women on trial. She was a person who did a very specific thing. And these men, I don't even like using that. I mean, they give us all a bad name. I try my best to point out the goodness of boys. I mean, we talked about it a couple of days ago, late last week. We talked about the numbers that do not justify tarring young boys with the brush, that what is intrinsic about them is something that needs to be fixed. The vast majority of them don't need to be fixed. The vast majority of them are good and decent and loving and empathetic and kind. And then these guys do this. Also the fraternity system. I view the fraternity system as I view organized sport. Organized sport can bring out the very best in a young man and a young woman because it allows them to build up skill sets like working as a team, leadership, communications, sacrifice, working through pain, dealing with disappointment, dealing with loss, picking yourself up when you've been beaten. These are all skills that are portable throughout life. And the good men respond to those sorts of scenarios. The bad guys are the ones who see that system as a way for them to claim unearned strength. And then they take that unearned strength and they bully and they marginalize and they weaken and they demean and they rape. But those are individuals who in the same situation chose two different paths. And I will never live in a world where the boy who became the best version of himself because of a sport or a fraternity is put in the same box as these disgusting versions of masculinity. I'm not going to do it. I'm not going to do it. I will absolutely repudiate it as a man if that is what is needed to be done. I repudiate it as a father, I repudiated somebody who tries to do his best as a man in the world, failing oftentimes, but always getting up and trying again. And it doesn't help anyone when these loud activist voices decide to come on in, muddy the waters, try to make a whole group of people victims that had nothing to do with the crime, mercifully, and make a whole bunch of people who had nothing to do with the crime the perpetrators of that crime. It is guilt by association, and it, again, unhelpful. And if we really want this to be a step in ensuring it never happens again, then we need to be able to let this system work. And justice needs to have teeth. And these people who thought they got off scot-free or they got off with a rap on, they need to be reminded every day of their lives that they chose to do this. That was a choice that they made. And now the system's got a choice to make. And the punishment better fit the crime. And these guys should be going away until their unit doesn't work anymore. All right, we're going to take a quick break. And when we come back, a well-respected journalist is asking why Prime Minister Mark Carney seems to be okay with giving interviews to American reporters, not just Canadian ones. How does that sit with you? I'm going to want your take on that next.
1: Alarm. Coffee. Shower. Work. 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
1: Well, our prime minister can really do no wrong, and it is demonstrated in his media strategy by Canadian, we're told, all the time. The Americans want to break us so they can take us. Actually, he says break us so they can own us. I always thought break us so they can take us. So it rhymes, so it was better. But he speaks to the Americans. He does not sit with Canadian press. We learned about our EU associate membership from the Wall Street Journal. And then the Canadian press, CTV in particular, pushed back on that narrative because the PMO told them something and they believe that. And then it was confirmed by the head of the EU. So I get the politics of it. I really do. And I also get the fact that nothing I say is going to change the polling data that people in Mark Carney we trust. But Terry Newman of the National Post was on 640 Toronto with Greg Brady this morning. And here's her take.
2: If you read the New York Times interview that came out on the 23rd, it was very positive. There wasn't any criticisms of him. He was painted as, you know, this miraculous model of a leader to come. It's not like any other interview that I've ever read. It could have been written by his own campaign team. Now, that being said, again, it doesn't mean that he agreed. He said, you know, I demand any editorial oversight. And you know, frankly, with the New York Times, maybe he didn't even have to. But the point is that people misunderstand what editorial oversight might mean. You know, just because the New York Times have released interview questions, editorial oversight could have been, I'll tell you what questions I'll even answer, you know, and it could come before. It could come after. And, you know, the reason why I brought it up is that I know I have it on good accounts, and I'm not going to obviously reveal my source, that during the election period leading up to the election, you know, Carney was asked to do lots of interviews and podcasts and things with lots of people. And, you know, his team, you know, had indicated that, you know, he wanted editorial oversight.
1: Yeah, he likes to control the message, and he can go to the Wall Street Journal, he can go to the New York Times, and go to Bloomberg. Those people don't think about Canada the way Canadians think about Canada. They do not have the historical legacy information at the ready in their minds as a Canadian journalist would. And so Terry in her article said every question starts from zero, as opposed to a journalist who has been following every word Mark Carney has said, as well as the more broader Canadian context that those questions apply in. So he can sound like he's answering a really serious question, but it's not coming from somebody who's thought long and hard about Canada for a long time. Here's my other big problem, and then we're going to open up the phone lines. We have a Canadian press that is on life support. There's money coming, direct subsidies from the federal government. Mark Carney is the biggest star in global politics. He's a homegrown star. He's Drake living in Toronto. He's Drake living in Toronto. We have him here, and for some reason, he won't give the Canadian press the one thing that would get people to read the Canadian press, which is him. He's the brass ring, and he keeps allowing the Americans to grab at it. That, to me, is the oddest part of this, because as we know, the Americans read everything we say up here. So whether he did an interview with Bloomberg or Report on Business, the Americans would still read it. So it's not about making sure that his message gets to the states. It's about something else. So I want to hear from you at 416-870-6400 or 1-888-225-TALK. Here's Dave in Whitby. Dave, welcome.
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1: Yeah, absolutely.
3: Listen, let me ask you a question. I remember when your dad and your mom, when they were married and stuff like that, and then, you know, shortly after you came along and stuff like that. And so I remember a lot of stuff that goes back.
1: Mm-hmm.
3: And the biggest thing was this GST.
1: Yeah.
3: That we had to take on. But, you know, up until you were talking there last year, I talked to lots of people about it, like, back in the 80s and stuff like that. And one thing I never heard from somebody was that what it was put on for. I just always thought it was like what they called it, the grab and stab tax. I didn't hear about, oh, it's supposed to be for paying off that.
1: It removed a secret hidden 15% manufacturer's tax that had been built into the price of everything that was manufactured in Canada. So if there was a table, table that cost $100 to be made in Canada, it would have cost you $115. That was removed, and the 7% GST was applied to everyone. And that money, along with a few other things, was essential in paying down our deficit for the first time in generations. As my dad liked to say, Paul Martin and Don Mazankowski planted the garden, and Paul Martin picked the flowers.
3: So anyway, I didn't want to hear all that because I know about that. But a lot of years, I didn't have much to think, you know, about the conservative brand there. But when I heard about this, I'm telling you, I got to eat, eating your crow. But now, that's hardly nothing compared to what's going on now. You've got stuff with metal that was brought in from someplace else. It sits here, and then it gets sent out under false pretenses, and it's not supposed to be coming from someplace else to Canada and then being shipped. So they're going around stuff because they brand it differently.
1: Countries of origin stuff. I know. Dave, I'm going to have to let you go. Thank you very much for calling in. Look, I want to get back on point. I want to talk about this press thing. Like, what is the point? What is the point of keeping the Canadian press on life support? Like, what's the point if you're going to, bypass them at every possible turn at this moment that we have been told is an existential crisis for our nation? Why would you not have the respect for the institution of journalism to allow the people who have been building a career telling Canadian stories to Canadians for generations, why would you not give them the front row seat in telling this part of our history in real time to Canadians? What is your justification for that? I just want an answer to it. Whatever you tell me, I'll take it face value. But I am seeing no reason beyond contempt. That's the only thing I can see. And wanting an easier ride and not having to answer tough questions. Andrew from Brandon, Manitoba, welcome.
4: Hi, Ben. Hey. Great listening to you. Why don't Canadian journalists or reporters take on Carney with his conflicts? I'll give you one. Red Chris Mine, they gave $500 million under Carney, and he's invested in Newmont that owns the mine. Look, but nobody asks this guy nobody brings up anything of his conflict.
1: I know. Listen, I thought that those were going to be things that would have weighed him down in the last election. No one cared. That what people cared about with one leader, they don't care about with another. It's these situational hypocritical moments where someone is gets a pass and gets to skate on a whole bunch of stuff, but in another case, it's something that it's a noose around their neck. I don't know what to tell you. Canadians have lost, at least when it comes to Mark Carney, they've toned down the critical thinking on certain things. But I thank you. And we got time for one more. Andrew, welcome to the show. You got about 30 seconds.
5: Yeah, I'm going to take a different stance on this. I don't think he needs to have contempt because the state media already feeds his narrative to the people anyway. So what does it matter if he talks or doesn't talk? It really doesn't matter because they're going to say whatever he wants them to say in the first place.
1: Well, I just figure if I'm paying for some of this stuff, I'd like there to be some meat on the bone. I mean, if my tax dollars are going to these big newsrooms, I kind of want to know that when I go there, I'm going to get something straight from the horse's mouth. Instead, the Wall Street Journal, Bloomberg, the New York Times, heck, he made his announcement he was running on The Daily Show in New York. I mean, that to me was just, I thought that would be exceptional. I didn't know that that was going to set the tone for the years to come. But anyway, hey, thank you very much. Thank you to everybody for calling in. When we come back, another interesting conversation I want your take on. A TD exec is sues after firing because she's got a Christian symbol in her email signature. That's next.
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1: All right, this one got me thinking all morning long, and I want to hear from you at 416-870-6400 or 1-888-225-TALK. A 50-year-old TD Bank executive, I think she was insurance, says she was fired for adding a Christian symbol to her email signature. Now, TD says it was willful insubordination after repeated warnings, and the case is before the courts. But this, to me, is this is what we asked for. This is what we asked for. The signature line of an email stopped being about a signature a long time ago. It's all about values and identity. And corporate Canada did this to itself. They opened the door themselves. Pronouns, land acknowledgments, flags, Bell Let's Talk banners, truth and reconciliation ribbons. None of it has anything to do with the person sending the email. And when I get an email, all I want to know is how can I contact this person? What's their name? What's their title? What's their address? What's their email? What's their phone number? People still have a fax machine. They put a fax machine on there and an address. That's it. And the second you allow for values and identity of in one way, you got to let them have it for everything else. I do not know whether the line that was drawn and crossed it represents a legal issue, but morally here, making decisions over what parts of somebody's identity you can put forth. Because, by the way, pronouns is not just about clarification. That's a political statement. We all know that, right? It's a political statement. When somebody puts down their pronouns, they are telling you something about who they are politically. I don't care about that for an insurance adjuster, but you've opened the door, corporate Canada. And if TD's rules are that signature is for information only, then just explain the difference to me here. And like, we're, if we broaden out, if you zoom out, we have been very selective in what rights we uphold, what faiths get accommodated. Blacklock's reporter on September 23rd showed that in the House of Commons, 934 prayer or quiet rooms were designated in federal buildings at Transport, Health Canada, Employment, the Public Prosecution Service, and others. And that was put forth after Almira El-Gawabi, the government special representative on combating Islamophobia, pushed for it. And so that accommodation was made. However, then look at October 2023, when the Canadian Human Rights Commission published a discussion where they essentially said Christmas and Easter because they are days off and everybody else needs accommodation. This is an example of religious intolerance rooted in discrimination and colonialism. So Easter and Christmas are a problem, and other faiths get quiet rooms and prayer rooms. What's good for the goose is good for the gander. So you either accommodate everybody or you accommodate nobody. All I'm looking for is certainty in the rules. But this selective application of values is my problem. I'm not standing up for Christians, and I'm not attacking people who want quiet prayer rooms. I'm attacking a system that demonstrates, because of these examples, that it is not a system. It's an interest group that decides here are the winners and here are the losers. Here are the people that need protection, and here are the people who the only reason they have what they have is white supremacy, colonialism, patriarchy, you name it. All the buzzwords that are used to shut people down, then we put those over here in this box. I don't know what to tell you. That's just how I feel. So give us a call, 416-870-6400 or 1-888-225-TALK. Apparently, this woman was asked repeatedly not to do this, but I think she kind of looked at the lay of the land and says, hey, well, how come these people can put forth how they want the world to see them and what's important to them, what values are important to them with their flag about this or their ribbon about that, but I can't let people know what's important to me. And again, I don't know where the legal threshold is, but to me, this is selectivism and hypocrisy that I'm glad is being highlighted, because if it were up to me, the signature line would be about a signature. That's it. If you want to let people know who you are in your own time on Twitter, on your in your bio on Instagram, have at it. But at your place of employment, stick to your job, stick to your lane. And to those people who fired this woman over this, get over yourselves and ask yourselves, would you be taking this? Would you be having an issue with it if she wasn't a follower of Christ? I contend that you absolutely wouldn't. In fact, you'd be very scared to cross swords with somebody of a different faith, or if it were a political opinion, or if it were about rights of minorities. I guarantee we would not be here today. I guarantee it. So either the contact line. Oh, here we go. Who do we have here? We got Arvind in Mississauga. Welcome, Arvind.
18: Hey, hi. Thank you for taking my call.
1: Yes, sir.
18: I love your show, Ben.
1: Thank you.
18: It is, right now, all the topics are of my interest. One of them, like, you know, as you said, why to help the special groups and those kind of things and give a special accommodation to them? It's kind of segregating the country.
1: Yeah.
18: You're segregating, dividing the country, depending on whatever faith or whatever, like, you know, different things.
1: Yeah.
18: Instead of uniting the country,
1: yeah,
18: which everyone should look for, we are dividing the country on different things. We will never unite.
1: You and I and everybody listening has an opportunity in these upcoming municipal elections that are taking place in most places around the country. Ask yourself, there are people out there who have spent years on city councils and as mayors telling us to fear this person over there, or that person has an unfair advantage over you, or this group victimized you, or these guys are the bad guys. These guys have the power. These guys have the privilege. And ask yourself, when they tell you that they want to represent everyone in their ward or everyone in their city, have they demonstrated that with their acts and deeds, or have they done everything in their power to divide us? Because I would contend that the farther left you go, the more it is in their interest to keep us divided. Thank you very much for the call. And who we got? Ben in Toronto. Welcome.
19: Hey, good afternoon, Ben.
1: Hey.
19: Listen, no, she has a case. I support it. I don't care whatever religion she wants to represent. They brought it on themselves with this identity politics cancer, which is what it is. The most divisive scenarios that they create, the government supported, now corporations have jumped on it. And for example, my bank, when they started showing the pronouns on it, I literally called them. I've been a customer for 20 plus years. I have significant funds in it with my business. I'm telling them, I'm out of here, because when you start using pronouns and you've caved to this, this whatever you call it, it shows me that you lack judgment as an institution.
1: Well, so, but it's also the problem with it as well. I fundamentally reject. I don't reject pronouns. If people want to put their pronouns, go ahead. I just don't do it because I don't care for that to be part of any discussion about me. Everyone can do what they want, but the problem is when you were living in a world where what you don't say is ascribed to you as if you're saying it. Meaning, if you put up a Ukrainian flag, somebody says, "Well, why didn't you put up a Gaza flag?" The inference of what you didn't say is weaponized against you. And so just once you start down that path, there's no winning. There's only losing. And so I think TD, if they were smart here, they'd pay this woman the $210,000 she's looking for, and they'd make a policy of signature neutrality. All I want is to know who the F you are and how I can get in touch with you. Oh, and on that note, we got to go. Ben in Toronto, thank you so much. I appreciate it. Thanks to everybody. And when we come back, we're going to talk to one of my favorite mayors around. Because he just keeps scratching my itch. This guy's got a moral compass that I would follow pretty much anywhere. We got the mayor of Vaughan, Mayor Del Duca, is joining us after the break on the Ben Mulrooney Show.
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0: Show.
1: Well, I don't know how many times I can say the same thing over and over and over again, but you can't solve a problem unless you admit, first off, that there is a problem. And saying a problem has been solved does not solve the problem. In fact, it makes it worse because you convince people that there's no problem. We've seen this so many times, time and time again. You want to explain to me the paradox of why we've banned almost every single gun in this country, and yet our streets are unsafe because of gun violence? Because we diagnosed the wrong problem. We looked at law-abiding hunters and took their guns away and didn't do what we should have done, which is put all of our attention to the illegal guns coming over across the border. Like, that's the low-hanging fruit example of what I'm talking about. But over the past little while, the Carney liberals have been putting out this trial balloon to see if what the appetite would be to the argument that we've got our immigration problems under control. I looked at my watch. I was like, well, that would be a land speed record. 10 years of Trudeau's unchecked, irresponsible, consensus-breaking policies all resolved in a year. Interesting. Okay. So that's great. I believe he said that. Mark Carney said that to the New York Times, and I thought, oh, that's curious. Well, okay. Well, maybe we should check that box so we can move on to something else. No, not so, says Michelle Rempel Garner of the Conservative Party of Canada. Let's listen to a little bit of her take on how she sees reality.
2: The Conservative Party of Canada will vigorously oppose any efforts by Prime Minister Carney and his Liberal government to increase immigration and continue their reckless mass migration policies. We will also continue to press for major decreases of immigration levels. Conservatives expect immigration levels to be set much, much lower in the upcoming immigration levels report. That's because the Liberals keep allowing too many people in too fast for housing, healthcare, and jobs to keep up. While Mark Carney has claimed he has taken back control of immigration, he still has no plan to clear hundreds of thousands of asylum claims, many of which are bogus. He also has no plan to remove millions of non-citizens who have no legal reason to be in Canada, including illegal migrants and foreign students whose visas have expired. Worse, it's becoming evident that Mr. Carney's government can't even accurately track how many non-citizens are in the country or if they've left.
1: And look, I would believe Michelle Rempel Garner on this over anybody else, because she has been consistent since Justin Trudeau shot the lock off the doors and invited everybody in. She's been consistent. And according to a tweet, the numbers over the past 6 months in 2026 are concerning. 112 new temporary foreign worker permits, 174,000 new foreign student work permits. That's 300,000 people. That's in 6 months. So if you double it, that's 600,000 people. That's just from two streams. And I take her at her word. I believe her. I haven't seen or heard of any new initiatives, or I haven't heard about how many new customs and border enforcement agents we have hired. I haven't heard of an investment in the technological infrastructure that it would be required to go find the people who just never left when they were supposed to. I haven't heard about I've heard about deportations reaching new highs, but compared to the abysmally low numbers before, that's like claiming that you are the fastest growing podcast, having doubled your podcast reach because you had one podcast subscriber yesterday, got two today. Yeah, you doubled it. Okay, everything's relative. And so, we have to be honest about these things. I've said this before. I didn't vote for Mark Carney, but I'm rooting for him. But in order for him to get my sign off and say, yes, job well done, he's got to do the job. And saying it doesn't make it so. Saying that you've wrested control of immigration and now you're considering turning it back on, you're putting the cart before the horse. You haven't solved it yet. Saying you've solved it is not enough. We need to see. I think it's going to take years to fix this. I think we have to right size everything in this country and get back to a point where our immigration system is the envy of the world. Again, I'd like to repeat myself on this show. Immigration is not charity, and the immigration system is designed to help us. I know that sounds selfish, but that's what it's for. We go out and we find the best of the best. What does our country need? And where can we find it on the outside and bring it in? And only at that point does the victory for the immigrant get triggered, because we have put them in a position to take advantage of this great country to be the best version of themselves. And that's how we all win. But it's not designed as a charity. Oh, we got to go out there. Oh, how many people can this country take? 50,000? Okay, let's bring in 500,000, because that's how magnanimous and generous we are. There's a reason that there is a weight limit on an elevator, because if you put too many people in the elevator, it snaps, falls to the ground, and everyone dies. It's not too dissimilar to what happens if you don't act responsibly as it relates to immigration in Canada. If you bring in too many people, you're going to break the system that you are trying to improve. And it's going to, the cords are going to snap. And so while I do believe that that there's probably a plan, there's probably a plan to bring things under control, I do not believe that we have enacted it. I don't believe we've seen the successes needed for our prime minister to be able to say we've wrested control of our immigration system and now we're going to consider turning the taps back on. That's way, way too early for that. And I'm glad that Michelle Rempel-Garner is on that file. I'm later in this show, we are going to talk about the Dubai flight and how Israelis took control and saved themselves. I think that's a microcosm for what we've seen in the Middle East over the past 3 years. But they took control of that plane and saved themselves. And I believe that to rush to judgment and call it terrorism would be premature. But I don't think it's a rush to call it an attack. I don't think it was by accident that it happened to be a plane full of Jews on their way home to Israel. I think that was the very point. And there are certain politicians who are very comfortable calling things as they see them. And sometimes those politicians will do so if the story fits a narrative that they like. But when the story doesn't fit a narrative they like, they take off that hat and they put on a different hat. And it's those two speeds that I have a problem with. It's those two speeds that cause us to lose trust in those people. If you're going to condemn poor behavior, you have to condemn it for everyone. And the situational hypocrisy of condemning poor behavior when it's politically expedient, but ignoring it when it suits your interests, that's not values. That's not principle. That is a hypocrisy. And we are going to talk about a particular Canadian politician who's exhibited those traits in my eyes. We are going to take a break, but when we come back, we're joined by one of my favorite guests ever. I get to nerd out with a planetary geologist to celebrate another Canadian who has been gifted the stars. That's next on the Ben Mulrooney Show.

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1: 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Jesus could see right through it, and he was trying to help them see.
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0: The robot sent the kids into space. I wanted this so bad. And I want to go to space camp until I realized I was very, very bad at math. And space camp has a lot of math. So instead, I was just an astronaut in my own head. However, every time I get to speak with this next guest, I get to nerd out and feel the way I used to feel when I was a kid who wished he could go to space camp. Because Sarah Mesrui is a planetary geologist and educational developer at Humber Polytechnic's Center for Innovative Learning. And if she can talk to me, if she's got time for me, then that makes me feel like maybe I could have been an astronaut. Sarah, welcome to the show.
1: Hi, Ben. Thanks for having me again.
0: Okay, let's talk about this latest Canadian astronaut. Who is he and what do we need to know about him?
1: Yeah, his name is Joshua Kutrick. He is part of Crew 13, which is the NASA commercial crew program that just launched this morning. He and his crewmates are on their way to the International Space Station.
0: And what is the goal of this mission? Are all of NASA's missions these days geared in some way towards the larger, broader Artemis program?
1: In some way or another, yes. This one in particular is exciting because it's that collaboration between NASA and SpaceX.
0: Okay.
1: It's actually the first time a Canadian astronaut is participating in this commercial crew program. So it's pretty exciting to see federal agencies and commercial companies come together. Mm. It's pretty unique. But yes, more or less, you know, that NASA has this big goal of going to the moon, Mars, and beyond.
0: Yep.
1: And the ISS is the perfect playground for doing a lot of tests before we send humans, you know, further out for longer periods of time.
0: And is that the point of this? And how, he's going to be up there for a while, isn't he?
1: He is. He's going to be there for 6 months, which is pretty significant. So these long duration missions are perfect for trying to see what happens to the human body in microgravity. Mm-hmm. You know, both the moon, Mars, they have less gravity than Earth. So if we want to go live there, we first have to figure out how our bodies and even minds adjust to being in space for so long.
0: Is there, if we ever got to Mars, I get that the gravity would be lighter on Mars, but is that something that can be compensated for easily by, say, wearing like a weighted vest?
1: Maybe a little bit, but our bodies are still, you know, we're basically from the Earth, our bodies have adjusted to gravity here, so it will take a longer period of time to adjust to that.
0: Yeah. Yeah, well, I'm very, very excited for all of this, and it's an exciting time, and I think people are still trying to wrap their heads around this idea of this the relationship between NASA and SpaceX, because it can be unclear sometimes SpaceX sends up its own rockets for its own missions, but sometimes it's what been subcontracted by NASA. Is that how it works?
1: Exactly. So SpaceX could have their own stuff. They could have sort of like a private space flight where it could be more for space tourism, or they have their own. They send cargo to the ISS, but sometimes NASA subcontracts them. It's sort of like giving our astronauts a ride.
0: Yeah.
1: To the ISS.
0: And I remember I was talking about it earlier on a different show. I was talking about the launch, the Boeing launch, just over a year ago, almost 2 years ago. And the hope, I think, was for NASA to be able to have eggs in multiple baskets and not have to depend entirely on a single private contractor. And that just did not pan out well, did it?
1: Exactly. Actually, Joshua was originally planned to go up with the Boeing spacecraft, but since that has not gone through, they switched. So he had to learn how to operate both of these separate things, which is pretty cool.
0: No, it is very cool. But I remember watching that Boeing liftoff, and I thought, oh, this is cool. Another company we could be following. I didn't even know Boeing was in the space game. And then after all of the problems that they had once they got up into space, I don't think Boeing belonged in the space game. So if you were a betting person, Sarah, who would be the next best option beyond SpaceX? Are we looking at Blue Origin?
1: I think Blue Origin, yes. Blue Origin and Boeing would be the next competitors. It just goes to show that, you know, even though we're doing these things pretty regularly now, like space travel, and, you know, they say it's not rocket science. It is rocket science, and it's

0: is hard. So just goes to show how difficult things actually are.
1: But there's, I think what Elon is trying to do is get really good at it by doing it as often as possible. And I was reading about how SpaceX has bought a massive tract of land in southern Louisiana. I think it's marshland that he's looking to adapt into a spaceport that will, that it's going to dwarf what he's got in Florida, because the goal is just going to be sending up rockets as much as possible and create an entire village and town there where everybody can live and operate this spaceport. And the more they do it, the better they're going to get at it.
0: For sure, yes. And I mean, I'm all for all these millionaires spending their money on peaceful uses of rockets and, advancing humanity and space exploration.
1: And so if our astronaut is going to be at the ISS for 6 months, what is, to our best estimates, what's the shortest amount of time it could take to get from, Earth or near Earth to Mars?
0: About 6 months.
1: Okay. So, yeah. so that's what that would be. You could argue that data would be applicable to the trip itself.
0: Yes. Yeah.
1: Okay. I'm going to ask you a few dumb, because I watch sci-fi stuff. I'm going to ask you these questions. You're going to tell me if they're real. Every time I watch a movie about long-term space travel, there's always like a circular, like a gravity creating circle around the ship. That it rotates in a way that creates artificial gravity. Is that something that exists, or is that something that we would create for that long-term space travel?
0: It is. So every time we even send spacecrafts to other planets, like we've gone as far as Pluto, for example, to go that far, you're going to need to do that sort of like slingshot maneuver. You're going to have to go around something with a lot of gravity. We call it gravity assist.
1: Yeah.
0: To get that speed to continue on its trajectory, basically.
1: No, I'm talking about the living quarters for the astronauts in deep space, that where there's almost like a circular tube that just keeps circling around, and it rotates at a speed that allows them to create artificial gravity so that the astronauts can live and work in a feeling as close to being on Earth as possible. I saw it in For All Mankind. I think it was in 2001, A Space Odyssey. I mean, it's in a lot of, it seems to be something that science fiction has decided feels real to us, but I don't know if it is real.
0: Yeah, I guess artificial gravity is kind of more in theory. It's been tested in small pieces, but not in large spacecrafts yet, or in like a permanent space station.
1: A lot of
0: great things do start off from sci-fi.
1: Yeah. Oh, of course they do.
0: Yeah.
1: listen, we wouldn't have the flip phone today if it weren't for Star Trek. I mean, they deserve a lot of credit for that. Hey, I want to thank you again for joining us, Sarah. I really appreciate it. This has been Sarah Mezrui. She's a planetary geologist, educational development, a developer at Humber Polytechnic Center for Innovative Learning. I appreciate you. Thank you very much.
0: Thanks for having me.
1: All right, coming up, we've got a story that will either have you shaking your head at a college policy, or you may think the student and mom are being a bit too precious. We'll explain next.
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1: If you ever want to upset somebody, let them vent to you and then say to them, that sounds like a you problem, not a me problem. That'll just set them off. But every now and then, somebody tries to make their problems your problems. And I want to throw something at you, and we'll figure out whether this is a you problem or an us problem. When you send your kids to college, look, I'm just trying to fill out some forms right now for my daughter to go to this fall camp with her school. And I am stuck on, literally right now I'm doing it, I'm stuck on this one form trying to figure out what I have done wrong. Every time I try to submit it, it tells me I haven't done it right. And there's, has an allergy been identified as anaphylaxis? I say no, because she doesn't have any allergies, but it doesn't like that answer. So anyway, I'll figure that out in the next break. But it's tough, right? You've got a lot of balls in the air. You're trying to go work and keep your household running and get your kids ready for school. You hope to God that with all these plates that you have spinning on sticks, you hope you're going to be able to keep them all balanced. It's really hard to nail and stick the landing every single time. But that doesn't mean that if you don't stick the landing, it's somebody else's fault. Sometimes you got to just throw up your hands and say, that's on me. Like when I screwed up last weekend and I bought tickets to the wrong movie theater, I had to go buy the same tickets twice at a personal cost to me. And that was my idiot tax that I had to pay. But imagine getting stuck with a bill for $851.79 that you didn't know you were going to have to pay. And that's what some St. Clair College families are dealing with. So according to these parents, If you send your kids to this school, you have to opt out of a bus pass. And they claim they didn't know. And they think you should have to opt into a bus pass and not automatically. The assumption shouldn't be you're going to need a bus pass at a cost of nearly $1,000. And one of the moms is saying, do you need a bus pass? An opting in system seems to make more sense to me and many others that I've spoken with, as opposed to opting out and being charged for it. These families want to see more flexibility. But then the college says they try to reach as many students as they can. We email students every year, two or three times per month in the month of September. We have lawn signs out. We have social media posts, you name it. We try to get in front of students as quickly as possible to ensure they're aware of the opt-out percentage and procedure. So like two or three emails a week in the month of September. Now, here's the problem. You're sending it to the kids. You're not sending it to the parents. The parents know that $891 for a bus pass that a kid doesn't need, that's a priority that they will deal with on day one. A kid, he's worried about getting invited to a party, or he's worried about his grades, or he's worried about not looking foolish in front of all, this new community of people that he is going to view as his, some will be his friends. Like, there's a lot that a kid worries about that has nothing to do with the cost of school. And so I wonder, I say, Joy, what do you think? Do you think this is a problem for the mom to just say, you know what, lesson learned. You've now been burnt. You won't let it happen again.
15: I think it is a mom problem, I would say. Totally agree to that. Once, sometimes you have to leave the kids, you know, learn for themselves.
1: Yeah, but
15: you cannot always teach them every single thing.
1: Yeah, I agree. You learn by doing and you learn by failing. But if anyone is going to eat that cost, it's not going to be a college kid. He doesn't have $900 burning a hole in his pocket.
15: Danny would be the perfect person to answer that.
1: Yeah, Danny, what do you think? Danny there?
16: Oh, boy. Yeah, this case is something else. I think a lot of parents can relate to this. There are schools that will have this opt-out program. I remember it back when I was in university. I get why they do it, but I don't know. Yeah. I don't have a lot of sympathy because, look, the school sent a ton of emails. They tried to make it known. I think the kid needs to learn to be a little bit more responsible.
1: Yeah, I mean, let me repeat it, Danny. We email students every year, two or three times per month in the month of September. We have lawn signs out, social media posts, you name it. We try to get in front of students as quickly as possible to ensure they're aware of the opt-out percentage and procedure. Yeah, it feels like the mom in this case should be directing her ire at her kid.
16: Yeah, I think if I was the mom in this case, instead of being that mad at the college, I would look to my kid and say, guess you owe me $800 now.
1: Yeah, or you're going to start taking the bus. I'm going to take the car home.
16: Yeah, or these are the list of chores you're going to have to do for the next year.
1: Could they come up with a better system? Could an opt-in system happen? Probably. But that's not the system that they have. This is the one that they've chosen. And in this case, feels to me like, yeah, it's kind of your job to figure it out. I'm telling you, I'm behind the eight ball on so many things with my kids, so many things. And it is not a good feeling. It is not a good feeling. But when I do get it done and I stick the landing, I'm quite proud of myself. And I'm not, again, I'm going to circle back to what I said off the top. Parents have these days have a significant burden that didn't exist back in the day. And what I mean by that is, like, the forms that I'm filling out right now, when we were kids, my parents just had to sign a piece of paper that said, hey, can your kid go on this field trip? No problem. Now it's, can your kid go on this field trip? Do they have any allergies? If so, do they need an EpiPen? Do you give us permission to use the EpiPen? Do you give consent that they go swimming? How good of a swimmer are they? Can you consent? Do you swear that they are that? And on and on and on. Then there's insurance and there's liability and all those waivers that did not exist when we were kids. So the time consumption that goes into something like that is orders of magnitude more significant today. And on top of that, they have the jobs and they have the mortgage and they've got a dollar that doesn't go as far as it used to go. And you know, we're worried about the Cornell 7 and we're worried about you name it. Like there are concerns that exist today that didn't exist back in the day. And so I get it. Something just because something falls through the cracks doesn't mean you're a bad parent, but it doesn't mean somebody else should be on the hook for it.
15: This has happened many times when I guess that is how it started, where parents started complaining that you did this to my son or you know, he was allergic to this.
1: Yep.
15: Because of that one parent, I'm not saying they were wrong. Because of that one parent, schools started opting for that.
1: They got to protect themselves. And insurance rates go up. Summer camp today versus what summer camp cost years ago is exorbitant now because of the insurance rates required to keep those kids safe. We've got Rico in Etobicoke. Rico, welcome.
17: Hey, Ben, just start with a fun fact. Those EpiPens, yeah, they're made by Pfizer, and they're the same people that put peanut oil in vaccines to cause allergies. That's a fact. You can check it up. But anyway, on the note of negative billing,
1: yeah,
17: I think we already have a precedent in this country that's been established through our cable companies that tried this once upon a time. And I think this is just like some people in a staff room sitting around saying, let's just do this and see what happens. Probably not business people by any means, and they don't have any contract, yeah, indicating that there's going to be an exchange of service for money.
1: Yeah. Rico, I don't. You may absolutely be right. I don't think it's anything nefarious. Left to people's own devices, they're saying to themselves, if there needs to be any work done here, let's offload it onto the parents, because otherwise, if it's an opt-in, then we're the side of the equation that's going to have to do all the work. But if it's an opt-out, they have to contact us. They have to jump through the hoops. So let's just put the onus on them, the responsibility on them, so we can be free to do other things.
17: Exactly. Yeah. And this is not the way the world works. If you're going to teach kids how the world works, keep it real.
1: Yeah, well, I thank you for the insights. That was some very good, very good points. Yeah, I don't think there's anything nefarious going on here. Nothing, no hidden agenda. I just think the school didn't want to have to do the legwork to change to accommodate. We got hey, Nathan in Mississauga. Real quick, I've got about 30 seconds.
18: Okay, so you send a couple of emails to a student saying if you do not reply in the negative, you're getting a bus pass and you're going to have to pay for it. I don't think that's legal. I don't understand how it could be. If it was, I'm pretty sure every business on the planet would be employing some type of
1: yeah,
18: add-on sale like that. I mean,
1: no, you're probably right. Nathan, yeah. I got to bounce. I got to drop you, but thank you very much. Thank you to both those calls. That was great. Hey, coming up, why is the laughing cow no longer laughing? We're going to find out when Tony Chapman joins us next.
19: What happened last night?
20: Waking up in your bed after drinking too much can be embarrassing.
19: Did I puke on the bar table?
20: But it is better than waking up in a jail cell.
19: $100 on pizza? I don't even see the box.
20: So no matter how many questionable decisions you make during a night out...
19: Oh no, I called her 8 times?
20: Don't make the decision to drink and drive.
19: Get it together, dude.
20: A message from Chorus Radio.
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0: Hitler has plunged Europe into war. 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

0: Well, today is the 6th annual Truth and Reconciliation Day. And I think in the world we're living in today, people are busy and they are tired and they are stressed out and they can be quick to be dismissive. And I don't want to do that. I believe that if we as a nation can achieve real reconciliation as a nation, then we will be we will fulfill the promise of this country. I think great things happen on the other side of that. And being dismissive on a day like today is not, it's not optional for me. And so I wanted to have a conversation about trauma, about intergenerational trauma, and how, because it's misunderstood, it can often be dismissed. Let's not do that today. So please welcome to the Ben Mulrooney Show. She'll be joining us in a couple of minutes. In a couple of minutes, I'm going to be joined by Dr. Esty Stewart. Oh, she's with us now the chair of Indigenous Health with the University of Toronto. Doctor, welcome to the Ben Mulrooney Show. Thank you for joining us.
1: Oh, thanks for having me.
0: My dad always used to say, it's a good day if you can learn something new every day. And I remember during the Me Too movement, my understanding of trauma developed. I understood that everyone processes trauma differently. There's no right way. There's no wrong way. And there's no one way. And that was something I learned back then. But I think it would be really helpful, especially today, Doctor, if you could talk to us about what intergenerational trauma is, how it impacts people, and why it's, like I said, people, you might not have heard it off the top, but, in this time we're living in where people have so much on their plate, if they don't understand something, they can be quick to dismiss it. And I'd rather take a moment with you today to learn something so that it can't be dismissed.
1: Mm-hmm. Well, thank you for asking. That's a really great question. And I explain this to people all the time. And, I explain that intergenerational trauma is a legacy of residential school. And intergenerational trauma is the psychological, physical, emotional and spiritual distress that passes from a survivor of a direct trauma to their children and later descendants. How is it passed down? Well, through behavioral patterns. So, for example, parents pass coping habits, fears, communication styles to their children, and unresolved pain can lead to, harsh parenting, emotional distance, or domestic or interpersonal partner violence. Another way it's passed down is through shared environments. So growing up in, for example, stressed or unstable households can affect a child's mental well-being and their worldview. Mm. And the last way it's passed down, which is really important to a lot of people, and that is through epigenetics. So extreme stress actually leaves molecular tags on human beings' bodies in their genes. Yeah. And these chemical tags actually change how genes work, making descendants of people who experience direct trauma more sensitive to anxiety and stress.
0: So I'm trying to come up with an analog on the other side of the truth and reconciliation table, for example. Mm-hmm. And so this is a pure hypothetical, and please tell me where it falls flat and where it might ring true. But would it be the equivalent of not just a person growing up with a legacy of abuse, physical mm-hmm. and mental and sexual abuse, but an entire neighborhood of people, mm-hmm. everyone, for every single house on that street and on that block, suffering mm-hmm. in their own way at the hands of abuse, which then gets passed on, and perhaps it lasts for a couple mm-hmm. of generations, and then even though it stops, that whole cluster of people are suffering something like what you're describing.
1: Yeah, and I mean, a lot of research has been done on this in psychology and sociology, and research shows that it takes about 5 generations for intergenerational trauma to just naturally work itself out.
0: Okay.
1: So when we think about the residential school experience, so for instance, that's something that affects people who are alive right now. So at a big personal risk to myself, I'll tell you I'm 54 years old. I'm the oldest of 7 children. Most of my younger siblings all went to residential school. So our kids, my siblings' kids and my kids, some of whom are as young as in grade school right now, are the first generation of people in our family not to go to residential school. So these are things that we're, these impacts are things that we're dealing with right now. Like things like loss of identity, you know, higher vulnerabilities with, you know, higher vulnerabilities to like mental health struggles, you know, due to the systemic barriers and the loss of identity and that interruption to the transmission of Indigenous knowledges, apart from all the actual traumatic abuse that occurred in residential schools.
0: Now, I'm glad that you, I found it fascinating when you said that the studies have been done that it can naturally work its way out of an individual with, in five generations. Because this stems from a sort of a systemic failure by this country, are there systems that we could put in place that would have marked improvements on the lives of people today?
1: Well, definitely there is. And I think it starts with awareness of the truth of what's happened. You know, being aware.
0: But what would that look like, practically speaking?
1: Well, I mean, what that would look like was would be all Canadians taking part in actions to reconciliation. Because reconciliation is, you know, something that's for everybody in Canada, Indigenous reconciliation. And non-Indigenous people have a responsibility to reconcile the harms to Indigenous people through residential school, for example, and other systems. Why? Because every non-Indigenous person in Canada benefits directly through these harms that have been perpetrated on Indigenous people by gaining access to the lands and natural resources that are required to build and sustain Canada in the past and currently.
0: And see, one of the reasons I very much believe that, like I said, on the other side of reconciliation is the greatest version of Canada that we've ever seen and could ever imagine. One of the reasons I believe in that is because I don't like living in a situation where there are any Canadians, anyone in this country who doesn't feel that the country is working for them. And in a lot of cases, the country is directly opposed, is trying to keep them down. I want a country where people who got here yesterday and people whose place on this land predates Canada all believe that the institutions of this country are designed to help everyone. And if we can get to that place, who knows what the potential of this country is?
1: Well, we're not in that place.
0: No, I know.
1: I'm talking about, in my opinion.
0: Yeah, I'm talking about as sort of my pie in the sky optimism.
1: Well, you know, part of reconciliation does involve the systems and individuals who benefit from the systems intervening and stopping the harms to Indigenous people through the systems of Canada, but it also includes supporting healing for Indigenous people. And what that means, people are like, what does that mean? I didn't do any harm. It means really supporting autonomy and sovereignty for Indigenous people to deal with their own issues.
0: Yeah.
1: And we're not part of the EDI movement. We're not part of diversity, inclusion, and equity. We have a different relationship with Canada, and that's one based on sovereignty and self-determination, and that's all we ever wanted.
0: And I'm glad you mentioned that. And I had a conversation yesterday, again, because I tend to want to look for you know, the positives. If there is one positive that I see today versus when I was growing up, is the awareness that's brought to this in our education system. I think my kids have benefited from an education system that has made them far more aware of of the Canada First Nations relationship, the good and the bad, than I ever had as a kid. It was non-existent when I was a kid. So if this takes a long time, then we're at least starting with a younger generation that views it with more awareness than ever before. And I wish, Doctor, I could continue this conversation, but unfortunately, I have to leave it there for today. I really want to thank you for joining me. I think it was a really helpful conversation for me, and I hope it was for my listeners.
1: Thank you so much. It's been really lovely.
0: All right, you take care, and I hope to talk to you again soon.
1: Thank you. You too. Bye-bye.
0: All right, grab your welder's helmet because sparks are going to fly. It's our Red Hot Political Panel next.
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16: From the National Newsroom of the Canadian Press, I'm Karen Rebo. The U.S. Coast Guard has suspended its search for a missing medical transport plane. And Hamilton, Ontario-based Latitude Air Ambulance says the six people aboard are presumed dead. The Gulfstream jet disappeared early on Saturday while flying from Bermuda to Boston, carrying four Canadian crew members, as well as a Bermudian patient and a family member. Here's ABC's Morgan Norwood.
17: The Canadian Registered Air Ambulance left L.F. Wade International Airport in Bermuda around 12:41 Saturday morning. At 2 a.m., roughly 80 minutes later, the FAA losing contact with the Gulfstream G-100. A source telling ABC News officials believe the plane rapidly descended 7,500 feet before hitting the water.
16: According to air traffic control audio, the plane's pilot had reported electrical problems and declared an emergency as the jet approached the Massachusetts coast before losing contact. A debris field was found sometime later, about 32 kilometers off Nantucket. Officials searched an area covering more than 7,000 kilometers for any sign of the plane's six occupants and suspended operations later on Sunday. An American man is due to appear in a Saskatchewan court on Monday after Mounties say a woman and two girls were killed after a truck trying to pass a semi collided with an SUV. RCMP say they responded to a call for the crash on a rural road near Foam Lake, southeast of Saskatoon, at around noon Friday. Three people in the SUV, including the 40-year-old woman driving the car, an 8-year-old girl and a 5-year-old girl, were pronounced dead at the scene. Police say a man who was also in the SUV was taken to hospital. The semi driver was not injured, but the truck's driver and two passengers were. RCMP say a 40-year-old man from Sumter, South Carolina, is charged with three counts each of dangerous operation of a motor vehicle causing death and dangerous operation of a motor vehicle causing bodily harm. Parliamentarians are back in Ottawa after their constituency week with debate on a key piece of legislation and a new government bill on the agenda. Canadian Press reporter John Kennedy tells us the conversation will focus on Bill C-39. That's legislation the government hopes to use to speed up major project decisions, create areas for pre-approved projects, and reduce the number of strikes and lockouts.
18: It's set to be referred to committee study, and the House is expected to create a special committee to study the wide-ranging 243-page bill. Procurement Minister Joelle Lightbound has put a new piece of legislation on notice focused on how the government purchases things for national defense and security.
16: Across the aisle, the Conservatives plan to put forward a motion for the government to encourage diesel production and extend the pause on fuel excise taxes until next Canada Day. Voters in Quebec head to the polls today after the province's main party leaders make their final appeals. This is the Canadian Press. In sports, in NHL action, Mitch Marner scored his first goal of the season and his Vegas Golden Knights down the Vancouver Canucks 3-2. The Winnipeg Jets are in the win column. Kyle Connor scored two of Winnipeg's three power play goals and assisted on the third as the Jets held off the Detroit Red Wings 3-2. The Seattle Kraken scored three times in the game's first 8 minutes and cruised to a 6-1 win over Calgary. In Major League Baseball playoffs, Jackson Chourio hit a two-run single off Mason Miller with two outs in the ninth, and the Milwaukee Brewers rallied past San Diego 4-3 for a 2-0 lead in their NL Division Series. The Atlanta Braves beat the Dodgers 3-2 to even their NL Division Series at a game apiece. And in the NFL Sunday, Drake May threw three touchdown passes, including Efton Chisholm's one-handed catch with a minute 50 left, and the New England Patriots beat the Buffalo Bills 29-26. From the Canadian Press, I'm Karen Rebo.
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0: There is just too much political talk out there for me to handle on my own, so I've enlisted the help of two of the greats, the Titans of Wednesday. Please welcome Andy Gibbons, principal at Wallgate Advisory, former VP at WestJet, and Regan Watts, founder of Fratton Park and former senior aide to Jim Flaherty. Gentlemen, welcome back.
20: Happy Wednesday, Ben.
0: Can you hear me? Can Regan normally get a migwitch from Regan there?
20: You got one.
0: Yeah, we can't hear you, man. Can't hear you. Okay. Well, we'll let you figure that. Oh, we got you now. Hello?
21: You got me?
0: I got you. There we go. Hey.
21: Well, migwitch, my friend, on this Reconciliation Day, as we get closer to our Indigenous brothers and sisters and their creator, and we reflect on the history of our country.
0: Absolutely. Let's talk about Pierre Poilievre, his leadership. And the fact that he's losing his eighth MP in a year. Lots of different reasons for those exits. This one feels to me like it is it more telling than the others? Regan?
21: Well, where to begin? I mean, at some point,
0: give us a lay of the land. Tell us what we're talking about here. Scott.
21: Okay, yeah. So there's a gentleman by the name of Scott Aitchison who was a member of parliament for Parry Sound, Muskoka, who was, prior to being the member of parliament for Parry South Muskoka, mayor in Huntsville, and had served his community for a very long time. I would say definitely on the more moderate side of the Conservative Party, but definitely conservative, and was quite a visible and vocal advocate, particularly around housing when he was in parliament. Ran for leader against Mr. Polyev, did not win, but you know, Mr. Polyev didn't push him out of caucus or make life uncomfortable for him. He was certainly still part of the team, but he looked at the landscape, which, if you look at the recent polling, Ben, there was a Nanos poll out earlier this week that showed the Prime Minister was at 50% in his public opinion support for the Liberal Party, and preferred Prime Minister was like over 60%. Mr. Aitchison probably looked at the polls and realized that at least three more years of opposition is not a way he wanted to spend his time, and decided to take his talents elsewhere. Yeah. And so this is yet another member who's decided they want to do something else besides serving in Mr. Polyev's caucus. Mm-hmm. You know, and one person leaving is an interesting data point. A second is a line. A third data point is a trend. I don't know what you'd call eight data points where members of parliament leave his caucus. Mm-hmm. A wave, a tsunami, I'm not sure. But it's definitely not a good sign for Mr. Polyev when he loses one of his most likable and respected members in that party.
0: Well, let me, Andy, let me throw something at you that you know, we didn't say we're talking about, but I suspect you'll have something to say about this. You know, there's a lot of hay is being made over this. It could be temporary, but it could be permanent resurgence of the BC Conservative Party. And a lot of the credit is being given to the formerly interim leader, now permanent leader, Lorne Dirksen, for being quote unquote normal. And I wonder if they're able to get it over the finish line, and it is an if, but if they're able to maintain their lead and win under the banner of conservatives can be normal, I wonder what that does in Ottawa.
20: Oh, it has to shake everyone's tree, but the tree is already shaking, Ben. Like, you can't dismiss Scott Aitchison's departure from caucus. He's not Marilyn Gladue. He's not a fly-by-night. He's not someone with a history of flirtations with liberals. He's exactly the kind of guy, when people like us sit around and regular people talk about politics, they say, man, if the Tories had 100 more Aitchisons, they'd be gold. He's exactly the type of public servant we want in the Conservative Party and Pierre should want in caucus. So it's disappointing that – it's very, very disappointing that he's leaving. On your issue of Lorne Dirksen, very, very interesting analog, because Lorne Dirksen is the type of conservative that can unite, you know, we call them in British Columbia, free enterprise, the free enterprise coalition, right? Disaffected liberals, centrist downtown liberals, and also the, you know, the Pierre Polyev sort of side of the party. So someone like that is able to unite everyone, but they're not always able to win the leadership. So I think conservatives should learn, if Lorne routes to victory or even wins victory, I think there's a realization of what the winning formula is.
0: Yeah.
20: And the winning formula is someone who might not necessarily win leadership, but is more palatable to the general public.
0: And Regan, you and go ahead.
21: I was just going to say, on BC, the other thing I want to ask, so I agree completely with everything Andy just said. The other thing that I want to layer on top, and it's going to drive the YouTube commenters nuts, but it has to be said, the people who are running the BC Conservative campaign, by and large, are the people who were around Mr. Polyev in Ottawa. Yeah. Katie Merrifield, who was his director of communications in Mr. Polyev's office, is now the campaign manager for Mr. Dirksen. Howard Englund is running, I believe, scripting, communications, and whatnot. The very talented, for my money, the best pollster in Canada, Brooke Piggott, and her partner, Dimitri Panizopoulos, are running polling and strategy. And, you know, those are all people who tried to help Mr. Polyev. And I would say that if Mr. Dirksen is able to pull this thing off, it just goes to show that you can have great talent around you, but if you don't listen to them, you don't win. And it appears, at least in the first week of the campaign, that Mr. Dirksen is listening to a very talented crew who are working very hard to take out David Eby and the reckless NDP who caused this election for their own political fortunes, and are getting, at least right now, a run for their money. And it shows that when you have good people around you and a leader listens, and it's clear that Mr. Polyev is not really good at listening, that good things can happen to political parties.
0: But I want to pull at a thread that Andy put out there, this idea of, you know, the fact that he was appointed versus elected at a convention. You know, it feels to me like there could be an argument to be made. And you know, Regan, you and I were at some campaign stops for Pierre during the election campaign. He was drawing crowds you've never seen before. But that wasn't a reflection of the entire country. That was a reflection of how well he did signing up members and bringing people into the party via, you know, memberships and that sort of thing. And if that's the way forward if Pierre decides to take a long walk in the snow, I don't know if that's the recipe for success, given the fact that we're looking at a counterpoint in Lorne Dirksen. Sure, you're going to be able to attract a lot of people who will vote for you, but that doesn't represent the voting public. And I'm going to throw this out there as a hot take. Perhaps the one person, one vote way of the recent past in the Conservative Party is not necessarily the best way to pick the next leader. Andy.
21: Oh,
20: it has to be the best. It has to be the best way. And we have to trust the members. And that's the ultimate form of democracy. So I don't think we have a party if we abandon that. That's the root of that direct
0: democracy is not necessarily the best version of democracy. The Americans would argue that they don't have a direct democracy, and they will die on the hill that they are the most democratic nation.
20: But to use business terms, the market will sort this out. If Lorne Dirksen wins a majority government based on being boring and palatable to the masses, our members want to win. And by the way, let's defend Pierre Polyev for a second.
0: Yes, but hold on,
20: He wants to win too, guys.
0: But even you said a Lorne Dirksen probably couldn't get elected leader. He got appointed leader. And that's what I'm trying to get at here.
21: Well, just to
20: right
21: be
20: now,
21: clear,
20: but if Mr. He Dirksen, wins,
21: but Ben, yeah. if he wins, a lot of things don't matter as much when you win.
0: Yeah.
21: First thing. Secondly, Mr. Dirksen was elected by his caucus, who unanimously supported him. And those caucus members reflect both party members and their constituents out in British Columbia. Yeah. Lastly, I would just say that the conservative movement, the modern conservative movement, is founded upon a principle of one member, one vote. And while the party doesn't always elect leaders who are palpable to the rest of the country, it is the way the party has chosen to elect leaders. It was built. I'm going to disagree with you here, Ben. I think one member, one vote makes a lot of sense.
0: Oh, I didn't say it was my idea. I was just throwing it out there as a topic of conversation.
20: But it's listen, your idea now, Ben.
0: That's my idea now.
21: Yeah. Right,
0: listen, I'm not a member of the Conservative Party. I'm not a member of any party for that matter. But listen, we got lots more to talk about when we come back, including why there's a theory out there that Mark Carney may send us to the polls on December 14th. And according to Terry Newman, we got to ask the question, has anyone told Mark Carney that he can, in fact, do interviews with the Canadian media? We'll talk about that and so much more when we come back on the Ben Mulroney Show.
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1: Did I puke on the bar table?
2: But it is better than waking up in a jail cell.
1: $100 on pizza? 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
2: So no matter how many questionable decisions you make during a night out...
1: Oh no, I called her 8 times?
2: Don't make the decision to drink and drive.
1: Get it together, dude.
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0: Well, Regan and Andy are sticking around, and sometimes we look back at stories of the past to glean some knowledge, and other times we look forward and make predictions. And Brian Lilly of Post Media made a pretty bold prediction, and I want to see where you guys land on this one. And so this is how it goes. We got this this proposed weird new membership to the EU. No meat on that bone when it was announced. We've got a we have a summit between Canada and the EU coming up. No meat on that bone when it was announced. We've got a proposed we have a summit between Canada and the EU coming up

0: Well, I understand the logic behind the theory. I disagree with it, though. I don't think the prime minister is going to call an election. I don't think we will have an election in December. I think he's got his majority, and I think he's been at least clear with reporters when they ask about if he's running again or if there's going to be an election where he stands on this issue. That said, if coming out of the summit there's something that he wants to seek a mandate from the Canadian people on, then maybe. But I just don't see it happening. I think he spent a lot of capital building his majority, and I just don't see him taking a risk, because it is a risk, as Premier Eby is finding out. If you call in an early election before people are expecting to go and vote, and even though Mr. Poilievre continues to sink faster than a kettlebell in Lake Ontario, I don't think Mr. Carney is going to push his luck too much, even though he is Irish.
1: Well, Andy, Brian Lilly traced the parallel with the free trade election, that when you've got this thing that's a pretty big deal that would essentially pivot the Canadian economy and the outlook of the nation in a way it hasn't been pivoted in a very, very long time. You do run the. I mean, there is a risk in not calling an election, because the assumption would be like, well, you really should check with us because you didn't run on this, and therefore we as the people should have a say. And it would be a very consequential election if, in fact, it was run on EU membership.
2: Well, I think he's had lots of moments to call an election and take advantage of his popularity, and he
1: But this
2: hasn't
1: wouldn't.
2: taken
1: But this
2: them. What I
1: wouldn't,
2: do.
1: Andy. This wouldn't be that. This would be a real reason to go to the polls. It's not a. It wouldn't be a pretext. This would be something that the Canadian would say, "I'm glad I'm being consulted."
2: Well, thank God he gave that major speech in our House of Commons about Europe and what he wants to achieve and what the agreement wants to look like, so we can all have a good democratic discussion about it. No, he has not done that. I just think one of the important parts of his brand is that he's not a politician's politician. So the day that Mark Carney starts doing what normal politicians would do in normal ways, I think will begin to erode his brand and his popularity. And he has a bond with Canadians right now, and he has a carte blanche. What I will say is there are whispers in Ottawa about there is a contingent of liberals that are just, there's not a bucket big enough to collect their drool and how much they salivate at the idea of 250 seats. This is the greatest fantasy of fantasy that they just cannot contain, and they want it so bad. And I think they've been trying to convince him for some time that he should take advantage of the situation. And I think his instincts have been correct, which is, to quote Amy Winehouse, no, no, no.
1: Okay. Well, let's talk about what I think a fair criticism of this prime minister is that it feels like we as Canadians learn about what he's thinking from news sources that are not Canadian. And the Wall Street Journal broke the story open about the EU, which was then pushed back upon by Canadian press, only to be found out that they were dead right when the head of the EU said exactly what was in that Wall Street Journal reporting. He sat down with the New York Times. Granted, he was in New York, but they got an hour with him. Canadian members of the press are lucky if they're able to shout two questions at him and he answers them without sort of a sneer on his face. And my issue, I get the politics of it. I absolutely get the politics of it, Regan, 100%. But we have two things in Canada. We have a media on life support, and we also have the biggest star in global politics, homegrown. And if he went to the press in Canada, that would bring more eyes to a very distressed and very important industry in this country. He's starving us he's the brass ring, and he's not letting Canadians reach at it.
0: Well, so a couple of things, Ben. First, I'll just say I wish the Prime Minister actually would do more long-form sit-downs with Canadian media. I think he's perfectly
2: Agree.
0: capable of answering questions. I think that's a reasonable observation. And he's right. He hasn't done enough of that stuff, and I wish he would do more. Now, having said that, there is no more mediocre group in the world, professionally, culturally, emotionally, psychologically, than the Ottawa Press Gallery, who cover our national politics. These people, my goodness, Ben, they are awful. And I say that as a conservative. I say that as somebody who consumes Canadian media. They are not good at their jobs. They're just not. Compare the Canadian media to the US media, the British media, other countries. It's just, there's a reason why Canadian media is dying. Part of it is the influence of the United States and what we get on social media.

0: Yeah, part of it is Canadian media sucks, and the journalists in this country are not very good. So do I wish he'd do more of that? Yes. But I also understand, you know, when you're in New York, sitting down with the Times and the Journal and Time and whoever else he goes to, Time Magazine he goes to talk to, I think is perfectly legit.
1: Yeah, but and you can do both, yeah. Right? It's not a binary choice.
0: Like, I agree.
1: And so, but the one thing, whether you like them or not, Canadian members of the press have a memory of an institutional memory of Canadian political events that the Brits and the Americans simply don't have. And so, when the New York Times asks a question, they are starting from zero. And they're starting with very little context in terms of what he's said in the past, what he's done in the past, what his predecessors have said, the broader Canadian political context. And so it's a lot easier for him to answer what is a seemingly difficult question and come out the other side unscathed. Andy, I, to me, that is it's a little disappointing.
2: I'm with you. It should and can be both. But at the same time, the irony that I kind of chuckle about is, you know, the elbows up anti-American crowd are the same people going, oh, he had 10 journalists at the New York Times and, oh, he was on Bloomberg Live and, oh, did you see him? The BBC carried his meeting in Helsinki Live. They love that. They gobble it up completely. So, you know, I'm going to defend him a bit here. He is a global legitimate celebrity. Yeah. Political celebrity in his own mind, he's rewiring the middle powers of the world. Yeah. So I think he should take every opportunity to talk about this country, what this country is doing, its ambition, its perspective. But I don't think the New York Times boardroom should be the first place Canadians hear about these perspectives.
0: Yeah, it should be the floor of our House
2: Commons.
0: Yeah, I agree with Andy wholeheartedly there. And let's get real. Like, Susan Delacorte and Larry Martin are not going to give Mark Carney the gears over major policy issues in this country. So they're the only ones who are still around with any history in the Parliamentary Press Gallery, and they have the gray hair to go for it.
1: Okay, well, I want to slide one last question in because it just popped in my head, and we only have about a minute left, so we got to be very quick, both of you. There was a post that came out today that it's increasingly likely that Mark Carney will be named Time Magazine's Person of the Year and will be shortlisted for the Nobel Prize. What, and this is a good faith question. Off the top of your head, what do you think that does to our relationship with Donald Trump? Andy, you go first.
2: Donald Trump and Mark Carney have a good relationship. They've both said that. They both get along, and I think
1: if all of a sudden the one thing that Donald Trump always wanted is the one thing Mark Carney gets, and we know he is petty AF, what happens on that file? And you got 10 seconds.
2: Well, I think we get a predictable extra dose of petty, but we also have an opportunity to actually be proud of our prime minister for achieving that kind of global success.
1: Last one to you.
0: Isn't it nice to have a prime minister that the world is recognizing for his merits, skills, talents, and achievements instead of the long national nightmare known as Justin Trudeau and his stupid socks?
1: We're going to leave it there, boys. Thanks so much.
0: Megwitch.
1: Bye-bye, guys. All right, coming up, we're going to talk about the rocket, not the one in outer space, but the one on the ice. This is the Ben Mulrooney Show.
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1: Well, if you're anything like me, you sat down last night to watch the season opener of the NHL, the Habs versus the Maple Leafs, and the good guys won. Yes, they did. The Habs won 3-2, and I had so much fun chirping my friend Glenn. Oh, Glenn. Glenda, if you're watching, if you're listening right now, it's just one game, but it's the only game so far. So there you go. All that to say, hope springs eternal at the beginning of every season. It's been a very long time since the Habs were able to hoist the cup. But back in the day, the Habs, if there was more chance than not that they were going to end up in the finals, let alone winning. And one of the people who made that happen was the legend himself, Rocket Richard. Maurice Richard is one of the great athletes of all time. He was one of my dad's heroes. My dad had got his Order of Canada on the same day as the Rocket, and watching my dad sit next to his childhood hero was seeing my father as a child. Once I saw him as a child, and it made a real deep impression on me. So to talk more about the Rocket and his impact, not just on sports, but on Quebec culture as well, we are joined by the professor himself, Craig Baird, the host of Canadian History X. Craig, welcome.
17: Oh, thanks for having me.
1: So Maurice Richard, he was more than a hockey player, wasn't he?
17: Oh, he was. He was somebody who kind of transcended going from a hockey player to, you know, a hockey legend to essentially a cultural icon and somebody who influenced our history along with our culture and so much more.
1: Let's talk hockey first, right? Because he rewrote a whole bunch of records.
17: He did. So he made his debut in 1942. And for the next 18 years, like you said, he just kind of rewrote the record book. He was the first player to record 50 goals in a season, which he did in 50 games. He was the first player to record 500 goals in his career. He won the Hart. He won 8 Stanley Cups, including 5 in a row.
1: 8 in 18 years.
17: And 5 in a row. He finished his career off with 5 Stanley Cups in a row. I mean, how much better can you finish your career off than by winning your 5th straight Stanley Cup?
1: Wow.
17: And then, you know, he also influenced our culture because in 1955, he was suspended because he was a very fiery player and he punched a linesman by accident and was essentially suspended by the NHL for the rest of the season and the playoffs. And that led to the Richard riot, which kind of laid a foundation for the quiet revolution that would come in Quebec in the 1960s. And then he retired in 1960 and was immediately inducted into the Hockey Hall of Fame. Yeah. And one of my favorite literary works, The Hockey Sweater, is based off of Rocket Richard, and it's just a fantastic piece of fiction.
1: The Hockey Sweater. I love the English version of that. But let's talk about the riot for a second. You know, anytime you hear the Richard riot, you assume it was a small. How big was it? How significant was it?
17: It was quite big. You had about 20,000 people taking part. 50 stores were looted. About 37 people were injured. And it caused $100,000 in damages, which today would be about $1.1 million. And for the people in Montreal, you know, Richard was more than a hockey player. He was an icon to them because he was this French Canadian who was succeeding in a league that was essentially dominated by English Canadians. It was run by English Canadians. And many felt he was unjustly suspended for the season and the playoffs, where other people who had been in the same situation, who were English Canadian, didn't receive as harsh of a sentence. And so this was kind of something that was going on in Quebec at the time, where the Francophones were working in the factories, working in the businesses, and the Anglophones were controlling everything along with the Catholic Church. And so that's why it's kind of seen as a precursor to the Quiet Revolution.
1: Was he outwardly political?
17: Not really. No, he would write a column where he would talk about how French Canadians were treated in the NHL. And he actually eventually had to apologize for that because of some of the things he said. But he wasn't overly political for the most part. Like, he did actually eventually go on to the radio, ask everybody to essentially calm down, relax. It's okay. But he actually thought of retiring after he was suspended and moving to Florida just because it impacted him so much. And for people like Boom Boom Jeffron, who ended up winning the Art Ross Trophy and passing Rocket Richard, he was booed by the Montreal fans for passing the Rocket. Wow. And he said, was I supposed to not score a goal?
1: How did the Habs do that year that he was suspended from the playoffs?
17: They were doing very well. They were actually just kind of in a race with Detroit at the time. And because of Roger Richard being suspended, they actually lost, I think, the next 2 games. And then they ended up not advancing through the playoffs. They lost in the first round, I think. And then Detroit won the Stanley Cup.
1: Gotcha.
17: Then Montreal won.
1: Let's listen to a clip of this week's episode of Maurice Rocket Richard.
18: Maurice had spent days moving heavy furniture into the new home he had purchased. His shoulder ached and he was exhausted. When he got to the Montreal Forum on December 28, 1944, for a game against the Detroit Red Wings, he seemed to want nothing to do but just go to sleep. Those who saw him earlier were shocked when his skates hit the ice and the Rocket's thrusters flared to life. His fierce competitive drive took over to fuel his tired body. That game, he recorded 5 goals and 3 assists for 8 points to set a new single-game record. It stood for 32 years until 1976, when Toronto's Darryl Sittler had 10 points. But Maurice wasn't done yet. By February 1945, it wasn't a question of if he would break the single-season goal record, but when. That record had stood since the NHL's first season, 1917-18, and was held by Phantom Joe Malone by scoring 44 goals. Malone was present on February 25, 1945, when Maurice shot the puck in the net. It was a momentous event, and he personally presented the record-breaking puck to Maurice. And by now, the entire league was watching to see if Maurice would score the unheard-of 50 goals in 50 games.
1: I mean, 50 goals in 50 games is pretty impressive by any standard in any era. Amazing. And then, of course, another first when he passed away.
17: Yeah, so when he passed away on May 27th, 2000, which ironically was my 20th birthday, he was the first non-politician in Quebec's history to be honored with a state funeral, which just shows how important he was to the people of Quebec.
1: I find it really funny that the only people who get the state funerals are politicians. I mean, I get it, but especially in Quebec, hockey players mean in a lot of cases they mean even more than the politicians. And you know, Céline Dion is having quite a career resurgence right now with her coming back from stiff person syndrome, and she's performing in Paris, and everyone's very happy. I suspect that when she takes her final curtain call years and years and hopefully decades from now, I have no doubt that there will be an offer for a state funeral for her.
17: Oh, absolutely. I think definitely other than politicians, there needs to be more state funerals for important people like Richard and Celine Dion and many others.
1: Like I said, man, when my dad knew that he was receiving his Order of Canada with the rocket, I'd never seen my father. To me, he was always my dad and an important person. But there's something changed in the look in his eyes where I saw the child version of him for a few minutes. And that was the impact that player had on my dad. Like, I mean, to reduce him to a child in the most beautiful way. And that doesn't happen. That never happened before. He's met a lot of people he admired, but this was something different.
17: Well, when you meet your heroes, I mean, it's hard not to be drawn back to when you were a kid worshiping them, watching them on Hockey Night in Canada, for example.
1: If you could meet one person you admired, very quick, I don't have a lot of time, but if you could meet one person that you've admired that is no longer with us, who would it be?
17: Pierre Burton.
1: Oh, yeah. You know, I asked you something about that before. Hey, listen, my friend, always great chatting with you. And I hope you have a great end to your week.
17: Absolutely. Thanks for having me.
1: Just a reminder, if you want more BMS, we put out a podcast every day. And you can find more content on all the social media platforms, including the TikTok machine. All right. Coming up for our Toronto audience, we welcome a very special in-studio guest who has two serious topics to discuss. Hopefully this serves as a wake-up call for the people of the GTA. Michelle Ferreri is next.

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11: Corporate identity is a big deal. You spend a lot of time and capital to invest in a symbol and in an image, in a name that resonates, that means something, that creates an emotional connection with the people you're trying to sell something to. Right. And sometimes you can do a stunt that can be beneficial. I think of when the International House of Pancakes became the International House of Burgers because they want to let people know that they had burgers. And Pizza Hut was called The Hut for a while and on. There's tons of examples of it. You know, Nike has never changed the swoosh for a reason, although at this point they may want to, given where their stock is. And now there is something going on with the Laughing Cow cheese. If you know the laughing cow, then you know the picture I'm talking about. It's an image of a red cow with a big smile on her face. Well, now they're promoting this. The brand is calling itself, at least for now, the not laughing cow. And the cow is not laughing. And it says, we need to talk with a QR code. And so to discuss what's wrong with the laughing cow, we're joined by Tony Chapman, the host of the award-winning podcast, Chatter That Matters, and the founding partner of Chatter AI. How are you, my friend?
5: Good. And what you need to paint for your audience is it's not only the round cheese package that everybody knows. It comes in little wedges,
11: yeah.
5: You know, that tinfoil you go to unwrap and half of it gets in your teeth. And in my entire career, I've won over 100 gold and best of show awards. I've never seen a worse campaign than this. I want to tell you, this is the bottom. I have no understanding what they're doing.
11: Well, this can't be the worst has got to be the Porsche redesign a few years. No, not the Porsche redesign.
5: Oh, the Jaguar. The Jaguar. Okay.
11: That's got to be the worst.
5: Let's just call it. It belongs in the hall of fame or whatever it's called. It is so like, and they use the word wedge, like, because, you know, we're getting divided. We're wedging apart society. Whoever came up with this, whoever sold it, whoever approved it,
11: is that the thing? Because when the last I heard, it was like the laughing cow isn't laughing anymore. What's her problem? Well, we're going to give her some time and she'll let us know when she's ready. So you're saying that the rollout of this campaign is we need to stop creating wedges that divide us.
5: Yes. And they want you to send in happy pictures and happy videos, which I know you'll do today because we've got a lot of time on our hands, about ways in which we're happier together. I mean, it's so convoluted. It's so missing the point. It has nothing to do with the product. It is like this is what I would give the first year marketing first class.
11: Yeah.
5: And then build the whole class around why marketing has to be relevant and authentic. And this is a glaring example of missing both parts.
11: Yeah. If you had a student and they came up with this, you would turn it into a teachable moment because it's not a good idea. And you would build an entire class around why it's not a good idea. But you learn by failure. But you don't. That's a first year student. These people have jobs.
5: I mean, listen, if I was going to do something on the top of my head, I'd say, okay, the wedges, it's a shareable moment. You can share cheese with somebody that, you know, like, and you're not, it's not contaminated, or it's a nice way to bring one of these things and share it with all your friends and make sure you include everybody. You could make some kind of Hallmark moment out of it. That's a bit of a stretch, but to take this cow that 99% of the consumers wouldn't even know it's sad.
11: Yeah.
5: And to think you're going to go to a QR code and somehow respond by changing the world and this cultural divide that we're in, it's beyond me how this gets.
11: The laughing cow is not going to solve political polarization.
5: No.
11: And nobody has asked the laughing cow to do that. And nobody goes to the laughing cow because they are seeking some sort of bridge between, MAGA and the DSA.
5: So somehow or other, they thought this is where they're going to get attention.
11: Take me into a room like this. You've been in those rooms.
5: Oh yeah.
11: How does the conversation go? Like, who's?
5: I'll tell you how it's
11: going to
5: go.
11: This? Yeah.
5: Is an agency's pitching it? Probably PR. We're going to get a lot of impressions, and this is what they're going to say to the CMO: we're going to win an award with this. Oh. This is an award-winning idea. It's never been done before. Everybody lights up. They lose the plot. They lose the focus on the consumer. Trying to make their brand relevant, talking, you know, the fact that it's real cheese. I don't even know if it's real cheese.
11: Yeah.
5: And they lose that completely because they're so enamored by the thought that they're going to get some award. And by the way, in advertising, there's probably 4,282,000 award competitions. I mean, if you talk about inflation, there's no scarcity in winning an award.
11: It's almost like a participation medal.
5: It's a participation medal. And so this is just lost the plot. And for the listeners, if you're going to come up with an idea, attach it to your brand. It's cheese. It's healthy. It's protein. It's shareable wedges. It might be the cow is actually pure milk cheese, if that's the case. Find something that's relevant to it.
11: Yeah.
5: But if you start telling me that, that'd be like saying you get all of a sudden I'm going to see a picture of you shilling a Ben's cheese. You know, and I'm going like, what are you got to do? What are you doing with cheese?
11: Yeah.
5: You know, that's not your, well, I make cheesy comments. Yeah. So I thought I could make cheese. I mean, it just doesn't connect.
11: Well, here's something that surprised me is that The convenience stores are rethinking the in-store experience because they are not necessarily geared towards female shoppers. I didn't know they were geared towards anybody who needed. I thought it was just anybody who needs something quickly and conveniently. I didn't know.
5: Oh, it's interesting. Go ahead. Yeah, I just spoke to the Convenience Association literally last week, mm-hmm. and it. Here's the issue with it. It's convenience stores was convenient because they were open 24 hours a day, or you know, 7-Eleven was 7 in the morning till 11 at night.
11: Yeah.
5: And they were right around the corner. So when I needed something, they were convenient. Well, Uber Eats and Amazon, it's taken away convenience. Dollar stores are showing up on the street and they're competing on price. So they're trying to find a way to be more relevant to a female shopper that has avoided it. And that's why you're seeing like the Circle K's of the world and the 7-Elevens are doing a complete store makeover.
11: Yeah.
5: Brighter, the windows aren't covered with these phone card ads and stuff like that, and they're bringing fresher food in there. So they're saying, like, if you want to grab something and go, it's not going to just be a slice of pizza or a hot dog that's been on that conveyor belt for 4 or 5 hours. So they're trying to do these things to get women to come back in the stores. It's a tough battle because I think it can be is tobacco sales are now basically black market. Yeah. Nobody's buying newspapers anymore. Lottery's gone online. Sports gambling online. So, you know, you've got to find a way to bring that traffic back into your stores. And again, they've got to get that female shopper because they control 80% of the purchases that come in a home.
11: Yeah, but that still doesn't solve for the DoorDash and Uber Eats of the world. I mean, you can dress up your stores as much as you want. If that food is available in that store, then it's you can put the fresh food there. That's great. But then the person who's just who has made DoorDashing that part of their lives, they're just going to have new options from that store to DoorDash.
5: Yeah, the juice of retail is obviously traffic, and convenience can see people walk by their store, and if 12 people walk by and they don't go in, they've got a problem. So you've got to try to find ways to convert, not to get you to come out of your house there, but you're already on the street, you're already driving, you're at a gas station, give you a reason to come in. And that's why you're seeing there's more, needed like pharmaceutical stuff like aspirins and feminine hygiene products. They're trying to do everything they can to say we're more than just what we used to be, newspapers, tobacco, you know, bags of chips and Pepsi or Coke. And is it going to work? It's going to take a lot of effort because, again, in your brain, from a woman's point of view, they don't have that same sense of going in and buying what I would call the counter indulgence. They're more after the premium chocolate.
11: Yeah.
5: Here's an interesting thing. If we got a second, one of the insights we found out, most women have a secret treat drawer at home that they don't tell you about or your kids about. That's just for them because they know that you guys, the men will eat just about anything.
11: It's lies like that that break families apart.
5: It's a lie. But if you go and see when they're having their little oasis, whether they're just on their email or reading a book, and you go, where's that chocolate from? That looks like Lindt Swiss chocolate. All we got is the Cadbury cream eggs at the corner. So it's an interesting psychology of getting the women shopper, and convenience are going to have to work really hard to do it.
11: Yeah.
5: But they're making a good effort.
11: All right, Tony Chapman, I appreciate you, man. Thanks for being here.
5: Always a pleasure. Have a great one.
11: Bye. Yeah. Yesterday, there was a horrific story about an attempted hijacking on board a Dubai Tel Aviv flight. The hijacker stabbed the pilot, wanted to bring the entire plane down on Israeli ground space, and certain media outlets refused to call it what it was, a terror attack, plain and simple. We are going to break that down next.
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1: Well, I'd like to wish everybody a happy Monday. It's not a happy day at all. We are getting word of a shooting outside a hospital in Scarborough, Ontario. We'll be talking about that a little bit later. But I want to get you up to speed on what I think is probably the most significant story in the country. And before we get to it, we'll back up a little bit because I was away for the last few days of last week. I was asked to speak to the Jewish communities of Vancouver and then Victoria. And the theme that they gave me was two words: stronger together. And I told them a story about my dad. And it goes like this. About 35 years ago, I was living at my parents' place for the summer. The weather was terrible, except for this one day. And it was a glorious summer day. And so I had grand and beautiful designs to float in my dad's pool and get a tan. Well, the weather was so nice that my mother ended up having to go to an event that she was supposed to go somewhere with my dad. So she said, "Ben, you're going to go with your dad to the event that I can no longer go to." Ruined my day, but changed my life because we ended up in the basement of a synagogue in Montreal and he gave a speech. And the speech was entitled, "Israel is the New Jew." And his argument was that the oldest hatred in the world was changing its clothing, that the people who could no longer say what they really wanted to say about the Jews were pivoting. And instead, they were going to say it about Israel. And everybody should nod along because it sounds like foreign policy, not anti-Semitism. Well, he kept refining that speech over the course of his life. And it actually became the last speech he ever gave. On October 9th, 2023, in New York City. And the point I made in Victoria was very simple. Standing with your Jewish friends takes nothing away from anybody else. It costs the rest of us nothing. Allyship is what you do when the room gets loud and your friends get quiet. You move closer. You do it in public. That's the whole job. So I gave that speech last week, and then Sunday night in Belleville, Ontario, a man with a shotgun opened fire outside the Sons of Jacob Synagogue while a couple of dozen people were inside for Yom Kippur, the holiest day on the Jewish calendar. So let me tell you what we actually know, because I don't want to get ahead of the investigation, and neither should anybody else. Around 7 o'clock Sunday evening, Belleville police encountered a 29-year-old near Victoria Avenue and Bleecker. He was armed. Gunfire was exchanged. A police officer was shot and is in hospital in Kingston. The suspect was shot and is in critical condition. So right now, the Special Investigations Unit has taken over the file, which is what happens whenever police fire their weapons in this province. And as of this morning, nobody in authority has told us why this man was there or what he wanted. I'm going to respect that. Motive is a question for investigators, and they will answer it. But here's what you don't need an investigation for. It was Yom Kippur, the holiest night on the Jewish calendar. Inside the sanctuary, people were fasting and praying. The president of the congregation, Norm Wedham, said bullets came through the windows of the sanctuary, stained glass. He yelled at everybody to get on the floor. One member, Doug Lobel, said they lay there frozen, not knowing if there was one shooter or two. That happened in Belleville. Population about 55,000. The mayor, Neil Ellis, said things like that just don't happen in Belleville. And I understand what he meant. Belleville is a place with one single solitary synagogue and a hockey rink and a farmer's market. It is, by pretty much every measure, one of the safest and most ordinary communities in the country. And now the Jews of Belleville know what the Jews of Toronto and Montreal and Vancouver have known for 3 years: that you go to shul with a guard at the door, that you check the parking lot, that on the holiest night of the year, you think about where the exits are. So I want to be careful here. I want to let the SIU do its work, and I'm going to let the courts do theirs. But I'm also going to say the thing that every Jewish family in this country said to themselves on Sunday night, whether they said it out loud or not. Of course it was a synagogue. Of course it was a synagogue. Of course it was a synagogue on Yom Kippur. Whatever the investigation finds, the fear was already there, waiting, because 3 years of this have taught Canadian Jews to expect it. Which brings me to the second thing I want to talk about. In August, the federal government published a study It was commissioned by Ottawa's own special envoy on anti-Semitism and carried out by the Association for Canadian Studies. They surveyed 900 Jewish university students across the country last November and last December. 900 kids. And here's what those kids said. 95.7%, 96 out of every 100 Jewish students surveyed said they had experienced or witnessed anti-Semitism on campus in the past year. 68% said their campus is unsafe and unwelcoming to Jewish students. 57% said they avoid wearing anything that identifies them as Jewish. So a Star of David, a kippah, they take it all off before they go into a lecture hall in Canada in 2026. 72% said they limit what they say in class about being Jewish. Let me say that again. 72% said they limit what they say in class about being Jewish. And a third said a professor, someone with power over their grade, brought up Israel or Judaism when it had nothing to do with the course. Nearly half said they felt pressured by other students to state their opinions on Israel, as if being Jewish means you owe the room a position paper before you're allowed to sit down. One in four has considered leaving university altogether. Now, again, I'll be fair about this because being fair is the only way anything ever lands and anything gets believed. The survey recruited students through Jewish organizations, and the authors said plainly the results are descriptive, not a census. Some people will use that to just wave the whole thing away. Fine. Cut every number by half. Cut every number by two-thirds. You're still looking at tens of thousands of young Canadians who have learned to hide who they are in order to get an education. At what number does that become acceptable? Just give me the floor. At what number does that become acceptable to those who would push back and say, there's nothing to see here? I just want somebody to say it out loud so we can have somebody on the record. And what did the students say when asked whether their university takes this seriously? 70% said no. Only a third even bothered to report what happened to them. Half of those who didn't say they didn't think it would help. Think about that. These kids stay quiet because they've already concluded nobody's coming. So put those two stories side by side. Bullets through a small sanctuary window on Yom Kippur in a tiny Ontario town, and a generation of Jewish students who have quietly decided the safest thing to do is disappear. One is a headline. The other is a habit. And the habit is the one that should scare us more, because habits are what a country becomes. The Prime Minister said Sunday that Jewish people must be able to worship safely, to live free, open, proud Jewish lives. Premier Ford said he was disgusted. Good. And I mean that. Those are the right words, and I'm glad they were said quickly. But my dad gave that speech in that synagogue basement 35 GD years ago, warning that this was coming. And the words were right then, too. Words have been right for 35 years. What a Jewish community in this country is waiting for, what I have heard over and over in Victoria and in Vancouver, is for the rest of us to show up when it's inconvenient, when it's a Sunday night, when it's a campus that you don't attend, when it's a small town that you've only ever driven through on your way to somewhere else. Belleville was that somewhere else this week. The Sons of Jacob congregation will be back in that sanctuary. The windows will be fixed. And the question for the rest of us is whether we'll be standing outside with them when they walk back in, or whether we'll read about it, feel bad for a day, and then move on to the next town. Stronger together. The Jewish community put that on a poster for me in Vancouver and Victoria. So we've got lots to talk about on the show today, including after the break, we're joined by Wyatt Sharp, the host of the Sharp Exchange. Because Donald Trump is pulling a move where he is banning CNN, Politico, and MS Now from the White House. And what does that mean for the freedom of the press? We'll talk about that next.
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1: Welcome back. And Newton's third law of motion states that every action has an equal and opposite reaction. So follow the bouncing ball with me. Donald Trump says he's banning CNN, Politico, and MS Now from the White House. CNN, MS Now, and Politico file a lawsuit against Donald Trump's White House ban. And the networks suspend pool coverage of Donald Trump. This is business as usual in Donald Trump's Washington, I suppose. Let's talk to somebody who's been in that room, our good friend Wyatt Sharp, the host of The Sharp Exchange. Wyatt, welcome.
12: Thanks so much.
1: The White House press room is a very special place. And most journalists, when they get the called up to the majors, that's that room. It's a badge of honor for most journalists, isn't it?
12: It is, for sure. I think I want to just kind of make a distinction too for your listeners, and that is that a lot of people have heard that the White House is banning these outlets, and they want to just kind of make a distinction too for your listeners. And that is that a lot of people have heard that the White House is banning these outlets, and they haven't made

0: the permission away from basically, you know, three of the biggest outlets in the country is pretty shocking.
1: Yeah, and I guess his the cover that he's using is that he claims they spread misinformation and fake news. Has he given any examples of what he considers these fake stories?
0: I mean, he has in the sense of he's given things that he perceives to be biased. Of course, most people would argue that they are not biased. But I would say even if what CNN was putting on their airwaves was 100% objectively biased and super partisan, the solution is not to take them out of the briefing room. If I think to Karine Jean-Pierre or Jen Psaki, some of President Biden's White House press secretaries, they would have loved to have not taken questions from, say, Peter Doocy, who's the Fox News White House correspondent. But they did because they understood the importance of a diverse media spectrum and the importance of being held accountable, even from voices who disagree with you. So, and I would just add to that, like right now, what the Trump administration is doing is they have a lot of media outlets who are extremely favorable to them. They have Newsmax, they have One America News, they have Lindell TV. They are being chosen for questions over the legacy networks, which is basically just creating an endless waterfall of questions like, how great are you? Or what's your greatest accomplishment? Right? Like
1: Mr. Burns, your campaign has the momentum of a runaway freight train. How do you explain your success? But like, as big of a story as this is, Wyatt, I got to say, if you like, just take a step back, it's not as surprising as people would think. As you just said, they've been pushing to reimagine that group of members of the press in their own image. And what was it last year when they started bringing in new media figures like Tim Pool?
0: Well, they have a new media seat in the briefing room now that is exclusively for voices like that.
1: Yeah, but it's how big is that room? How many members of the press can actually be in that room at one time?
0: Yeah, I don't know the exact number, but it is very small. It's very, very intimate. So when you're in there, anytime I've been in there, the last time was, I think, in February. It was when the Supreme Court released their decision on tariffs. I went there and it was just like everyone was sardine packed in there. I was around like kind of the outside, like out of the reporters who were standing up with their hands in the air. And then, of course, the big legacy networks like Fox, CNN, MS Now, they are the ones who have always gotten like the front rows. Yeah. They have the biggest viewership. Therefore, their questions arguably might be deemed as the most important. And I just think that one thing I will say is, like, if I think to who makes up that White House briefing room, I am a believer that the press strategy is really just coming from Trump, and then the people below are expressing concerns with it behind the scenes. I know that because I've had many of them say that to me. And I think that, you know, a lot of the White House staffers, they understand the job that CNN and these outlets have to do. It's the president who sees the coverage, doesn't like it, takes to Truth Social, and then directs his staff to kind of operationalize what he wants them to do.
1: Yeah, and that press briefing room, it's a finite resource, right? Like they're not making more seats. And for every seat that is given to a Newsmax or a One America network, that's a seat that is taken away from somebody else. And it does feel like over the course of a few years now, there's always a different reason why somebody who might identify as centrist or progressive or gets their credentials taken away and to be replaced with somebody who probably thinks Donald Trump walks on water.
0: 100%. I think if I look to any time I've been at the White House now, you will have obviously the big networks who have their cubicles in literally the basement of the White House, which is just how it's always worked. CNN, NBC, all the big networks, right? They have their correspondents who work out of the White House. They're in the basement of the White House. But then you have the more temporary correspondents whose networks don't pay to play, so to speak. They don't actually have official designated spots. And so they just kind of sit in and around the briefing room because they're there on maybe a day pass or whatever. And out of all the many times I've been recently to the White House, every single time I'm there, almost the entire briefing room, even when there is no briefing, is filled with the Lindell TV and OANs of the world because the Trump administration has given them the access, even though they're really, I've never even seen them reporting or doing any live shots.
1: Well, I've got to say, if anybody wants to look at a major difference between the Canadian and American political cultures, look to the press. And what I'm obviously the political dynamics are the same.

0: But, you know, you look at the last election where the conservatives decided that it made sense to keep the press off of the plane. Don't talk to the CBC. Don't talk, you know, right? And that was a recipe for cutting themselves off from the boomers. But in the United States, there is such a sophisticated right-wing media ecosystem that you could argue a right-wing politician does not need CNN, does not need Politico, does not need MS Now. He can talk, if he talks to those outlets and only those outlets and new media, he's going to hit enough people to win an election.
1: Yeah, for sure. I mean, if I think to who watches CNN or if I think to who watches MS Now, no one who's watching those networks are people who likely voted for him in the last election. The people who voted for him are watching the content and the channels that are in their own echo chambers. And that's one of the biggest problems with the media environment right now is it very much is not as diverse as it once was. I think there was probably a time, you know, a long while ago, or maybe not even that long ago, maybe 10 years ago or whatever, where people would go and they would sit down and they would maybe turn on CNN and then they would go to Fox and they would kind of just channel surf around. But that time has long disappeared because what is objective and black and white to one person is absurd to another person. And you can say the same thing in reverse.
0: No, you're absolutely right. And but I think we should end it on this. Like Donald Trump doesn't need MSNBC or Politico. But the people of he's the president to everyone, including the people who fiercely disagree with him. And if they're getting their news from MS Now, he owes it to them to allow that conduit into their lives, into the White House. So I don't know what the merits of their case is as they file this lawsuit. I can't imagine that Donald Trump is going to have an easy path defending his decision.
1: I don't think so either. And I do think that if a Democrat is elected in the next election, Donald Trump has essentially given them permission. And I would criticize this if a Democrat did it too. But he has given them permission to ban Fox News, Newsmax from the White House because they are the ones who are kind of at the reciprocal end of this, asking unfavorable questions of a Democratic administration. Mm-hmm. And, you know, to your point, I think if the Democrats had done this under Joe Biden or any other Democratic administration, then the Trump kind of era Republicans, they would have been, up in complete uproar over this.
0: Well, and I'll end on this because it's not all roses in Canada. We literally have there's a plan afoot for the Liberal government to be able to determine what is and isn't valid news organizations in this country. That is as scary to me as what we just discussed. Wyatt, always great to talk to you. I'll talk to you soon.
1: Thank you so much. And quick shout out to my AP Lit teacher, Mr. Black, who let me do this interview during class. So always a pleasure.
0: I want a camera crew to follow you around for a week so I can see what you're actually. It's unbelievable how you juggle all this stuff. Anyway, all the best to you, sir.
1: Likewise. Thanks so much.
0: All right. When we come back, we're joined by Harrison Faulkner of Juno News. And he's the founder and president of Ensign Media. We're talking about a story that not a whole lot of people are talking about that he broke. It's a big one on education. Don't go anywhere.
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0: Well, I've given this some thought, and I think we've got a lot of problems in this country. And to be fair to our prime minister, it does seem like he is, in his way, tackling the ones that he thinks are the most important. But the one that I think is the most insidious and the one that is going to cause the most long-term pain and problems for this country is the dysfunction of our criminal justice system, where we've got laws that are unfairly and unequally applied. We've got a justice system that is supposed to be blind and supposed to be fair and balanced, and it is none of those things. We've got victims that are an afterthought and criminals who we bend over backwards to accommodate for. And I've got a couple of stories that I think highlight a little bit of that dysfunction. And what I want to do is I want to go through them with you, and then I want to open up the phone lines at 416-870-6400, 416-870-6400 or 1-888-225-TALK, and I want to get your take. So imagine reading that within 10 days, two pedophile child killers were given temporary passes to leave prison. Yeah, that's a headline. That's what we do. That's what we do in this country. So there were two criminals, one Shane Ertmode and Douglas Lambier, both committed their crimes in the early 2000s. Both have been granted 60-day unescorted absences from prison by the parole board. I don't know what else to say. That's what happened. Now, let's listen to a little bit of audio from this morning on Greg Brady's show, Toronto Today, on 640 Toronto, a little bit about the first criminal who was allowed to go about his day unsupervised in the community.
18: There are strict conditions. He cannot be in Greater Vancouver. He's to have no unsupervised contact with girls under 18, no access to pornography, and his electronic devices are subject to monitoring.
19: The unsupervised temporary absence was opposed by Ertmode's case management team.
10: The team saying that the cooking program did not align with his long-term goals of becoming a plumber. The case management team writing that the risks cannot be managed safely.
0: The risk of recidivism of child molesters is very high, very high. There's a hardwiring in the brains of pedophiles that you can't unwire. It can't be fixed. The only thing you can do is tamp down on their urges with chemical castration. At least that's what I've been told. If somebody wants to tell me I'm wrong, feel free and educate me. But that's the only thing you can do. And this guy, oh, well, at least he's got strict conditions, right? Because criminals always abide by the conditions of their release. Always, always. And again, there are victims and victims' families impacted by stuff like this. They are re-traumatized. They are re-victimized. Let's listen to a family rep.
19: It says a lot. Not only were they not in favor of it, during the parole hearing, Mr. Ortmode was asked, when did you have your last fantasy? And he said, oh, last night.
18: The parole board reached a different conclusion, saying the structure of the release provides an adequate plan to protect the community.
19: But there was another hearing in January of 2025, where he was denied UTAs. And that's because he had not accessed any treatment.
0: Okay, yeah, so he's not doing the things he should be doing in prison to show that he is on a path to getting better, showing that he wants to reintegrate into society, but we're going to give him 60 days to just go about and go live his life as if everything's hunky-dory. And that was a family rep. Listen to the heartbreak. Listen to the trauma of the mother of one of his victims.
20: I go and visit my daughter in a graveyard. That's not how life is supposed to be.
0: This is bananas. This is bananas. These guys should be in prison until the end of their sentence. And at that point, we should be asking ourselves, have they done enough to get out, or should we be extending their term? Not let's see how soon we can let them out and about and, but oh, that's okay, strict conditions, give me a break. And what you want in an ideal situation is when people go into prison, you want there to be structure. You want there to be a system in place that they can avail themselves of so that by the time their sentence is done, hopefully they are coming out better people than when they went in. It's not always going to happen. It might even rarely happen. But maybe, just maybe, one or two or three are going to come out better people and they're going to want to be productive members of society. So then when I read that Corrections Canada is going to now be distributing paper straws for safer snorting of drugs in federal prisons, what the hell are we doing? Drugs are banned in prison. You're not supposed to get them. Now, I've watched enough movies. I know that everything gets into prisons. But the goal isn't to just wave the white flag and say, well, they're here now. There's nothing we can do. So we need to make them as safe as possible. No, no, no. This is a prison. There are rules here. Your job at Corrections Canada is to root out the drugs, make it harder for them to get, not make them safer. What are the chances of people getting out of prison better people than when they came in if it is awash with coke and meth and fent and heroin and we are giving them the tools to do these drugs? Again, we don't take the things seriously that must be taken seriously in this country. We've got a few more minutes, so I'd love to hear from you. 416-870-6400 or 1-888-225-TALK. Let's go to Mike in Oshawa. Mike, welcome.
21: Hello.
0: Hi.
21: When you're talking about the sterilization for pedophiles,
0: mm-hmm.
21: Sterilize them with a bullet.
0: Well,
21: capital punishment would be the best thing for people.
0: Listen, I get that. I get the sentiment. I get the emotional justification, but I also fundamentally believe, dispassionately, Mike, that. And it's an intellectual exercise, so just go with me. Better for 10 guilty men to walk free than for a single innocent man to be in prison. And the system is fallible. because it is made up of people. And because of that, there is the possibility that someone will be in prison that doesn't deserve to be there. I think at top of mind for me, because my dad was involved, the David Milgaard case. Had we had capital punishment at that time, an innocent man would have been killed at the hands of the state. I do not want that blood on the hands of my country. So I don't subscribe to that, but I do subscribe to making sure that when they're in there, something positive comes out of it. And either that means they never get out, positive for society, or there's a system put in place that allows for them to be better people when they come out. Those are the two options for me. But this idea of letting them out just because, oh, it's okay, they're not going to diddle any kids while they're out. You don't know that. And the last time they were out, they killed somebody. Let's go to Jim. Jim, welcome.
1: Thank you.
0: Hey, what are your thoughts?
1: Okay, so I just wanted to run it by you because you're a smart guy. So why is it that these situations are happening and they're absurdly wrong, but the people who are the ones making these decisions, on the parole boards and things like that, why isn't this coming to their front door? Why can't you as a news person even address these problems to the people that are actually the ones creating the problems?
0: Yeah.
1: If it's insanity because a parole board decided it, then who are these people? Why do we not know about them?
0: Listen, I agree with you.
1: Focus on them.
0: I'm pretty sure that what we're witnessing is the knock-on effect of 10 years of the progressive leftist moral relativist choices made by Justin Trudeau and people who lined up next to him, pumping people like this into the system and making decisions that affect all of us. We need a wholesale peeling away of a lot of these people, but that's going to take a long time. Thank you so much for calling. And I do apologize, Andrew and Ryan. I'll get you next time. All right, coming up, a viral video clip and a reminder from one mother urging us not to be so quick to vilify people when we only see a brief moment in their life.
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0: All right, let me start with a confession. I love comedian Nikki Glaser. She's hosted the Golden Globes, and she can roast a man better than anybody. I mean, it's so bad, the guy needs to bathe in aloe vera afterwards. So everything I'm about to say comes with genuine affection. Nikki's got a bit that's been going around right now, and she says she doesn't want to be a mom, but she would love to be a dad. Back in January, she said she walked out of the movies thinking, and I quote, "I don't want to be a mom, but I would love to be a dad." And in one of her specials, she boiled the whole theory down to one line. Quote, "It's easy to be a bad mom. That's as easy as being a great dad." And look, it's a good joke. I'm a dad. And I laughed. And then I thought about every single dad I know. And I thought to myself, Nikki, queen, pump the brakes. But first, the other clip we have to talk about. Last Tuesday, Giants versus Twins in San Francisco. The Giants lost 3-2, which was the least interesting thing that happened all night. See, the camera finds a woman coming down the row, baby strapped to her chest, diaper bag on her back, three trays of ballpark food in her hands. The Giants broadcaster said, "Holy smokes, look at this." And then his partner says, "If ever there was a true definition of a multitasking mom, that is the deal right there." And then the camera pans over to the guy next to her. He's looking at his phone. He stands up, moves her coat off the seat, sits down, and starts eating. And then the announcer delivers the verdict. Well, that's mom of the year right there. Millions watched it within a day, and the internet reached a unanimous decision. Mom, saint, dad, bum. Case closed, no appeal, pass the ketchup. Except the mom's name is Erica. And a few days later, she wrote a post explaining what actually happened. See, her husband, the guy on the phone, Ramses, he offered to take the baby while she was in the washroom, and she said no. It was a chilly San Francisco night, and the baby's body heat was keeping her warm. So in fairness, the baby was on the job, tiny space heater. She texted him the menu and asked what he wanted. He said, "Get whatever's the fastest." "Gentlemen, write that down. That is the correct answer." When she got back, he moved her jacket, said hi to their daughter, and asked if she wanted to eat first. She'd already eaten before the game. He offered to take the food containers off her lap. She said no, because she didn't want them near the stadium floor. And if you've ever been to a baseball stadium, that's the right thing to do. Then he offered to share his brisket sandwich. And folks, when a man offers his brisket sandwich to the woman he loves, that's love. And here's the part that stopped me. Ramses had recently lost one of his oldest friends, a baseball player he had known since they were kids. There was no funeral. And so the game was Erica's idea, a way for her husband to remember his friend. And that phone that he was staring at, he was texting his group chat about the friend that they had lost. And Erica put it beautifully. She wrote, "The camera showed what I was carrying in my hands. It couldn't show what he was carrying that night." Now, I'm not here to pile on the broadcasters. They are great at what they do. And Erica herself said they meant no harm. The clip went viral because it fit the story we already carry in our heads. Dad's on the couch. Mom does everything. It's the same story that makes Nikki's joke land. So every once in a while, it's worth checking the story against the numbers. According to the Pew Research Center back in 1965, American dads spent about 2.5 hours a week on childcare. By 2016, that number was 8 hours. So that tripled. Housework went from 4 hours a week to 10. The 1965 dad's idea of childcare was apparently telling you to go ask your mother. Now, to be fair, moms still put in more hours with the kids, about 14 a week in that same data. And nobody is claiming that dads are on par when it comes to that metric. And I'd like to state for the record that every mom I know is a magician and a goddess. And were it not for my mother and my sister and my I would not be here. I'm in awe of them every single day. This is an and situation, not a but. There's no opposing, no opposition here. But let's go back to the numbers. Pew added up paid work, housework, and childcare together. Total work. In 2011, fathers were at 54 hours a week. Mothers at 53. Photo finish, right? Closer to home, let's look at parental leave. StatsCan, compiled by the Vanier Institute, shows that in 2005, 15% of new dads and partners took or plan to take parental benefits. By 2024, that number was 52%. That's more than triple. In Quebec, 85.5%. La Belle Province showing the rest of us how it's done. Now the money. Pew found that in 55% of American marriages, the husband is the primary and sole breadwinner. That's down from 85% in 1972. And good for all the women out there earning more than their husbands. But in most homes, dad is still carrying the biggest share of the mortgage, the groceries, and the brisket sandwich. And the pressure that comes with that. Pew asked Americans whether employers push mothers or fathers harder to get back to work after a new baby. 18% said mothers. 49% said fathers. So when you see a dad staring at his phone, there's a decent chance it's his boss or the score of the game. I mean, both are possible. But then there's the part we don't talk enough about, the single dad. The Department of Justice Canada looked at divorce cases from 2012 to 2015, where the kids primarily live with mom, about 52%. With dad, about 9%. Shared, 26%. Now, lots of those arrangements are worked out between the parents, not handed down by a judge, but the outcome is the outcome. Nikki says being a great dad is easy. I'd invite her to try being a great dad every second weekend and Wednesday night dinners. The good news is things are moving. Shared decision-making showed up in about two-thirds of those files. Slow progress, like a dad assembling an IKEA furniture without the instructions. He'll get there. But there's always that leftover screw. So here's where I land. It isn't a competition. Moms are heroes. Erica is clearly an amazing mother. And by her own account, she's married to a terrific dad. She wrote that she didn't want her kids to someday search for that night and find strangers calling their dad a deadbeat. That is a mother standing up for a father, and I will take that over mom of the year any day. And Nikki, if you still want the job, you'd make a great dad. The job description includes the 3 a.m. fever, the car seat that requires an engineering degree to install, watching dad watch this 40 times in a row, and yes, holding the sandwich while mom holds the baby. All I'm asking for, just all I'm asking for, is not to default to the deadbeat trope. We're not there anymore. I take great pride in being a dad. I take great pride in being an active dad. I take great pride in cooking and cleaning after my kids, making sure that their home is warm and full of love. I take great pride in knowing what they're doing and knowing who they are. And every dad I know is that kind of dad as well. So the next time the camera finds one of us at a ball game, maybe, please, just give him the benefit of the doubt because he might be caring a lot more than you see. That's it. That's it. Like I said, I'm not here to this idea of always pitting two groups against each other, mothers versus fathers. When Erica told you in that moment, standing up for her husband, it's in the best cases, whether it's a married couple or co-parenting situation, the best parents are the ones who aren't attacking each other. They're the ones who work together to attack the problem. That's what you can hope for everybody. That's what you want. That's every kid wants both parents involved in whatever way works for their family. In some cases, it's the mom's at home and the dad is the breadwinner. In other cases, those roles are reversed. In a lot of cases, they split everything 50-50 and every shade in between. There is no one right way to be a parent. There is no one right way to be a dad. And there is no litmus test that anybody should have to pass for strangers on the internet to determine whether somebody's a good parent or not. The least newsworthy story is when you read, the internet was outraged over X. The internet is always outraged. That's not news. What is news is this beautiful couple being there for each other and pushing back against the toxicity of online BS. All right, we are going to take a break. When we come back, what are we going to do? Imagine paying into the system. Imagine paying into the system. And then when you need help, you got to wait 2 years for a new hip. Imagine. Only in Canada, 2026.

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14: Good morning. It's 6 o'clock. I'm Scott Monick. Clear skies and 9 degrees in downtown London. London police are investigating a fiery crash involving a motorcycle in the city's northwest end. It happened Sunday afternoon on Fanshawe Park Road West. The crash involved a motorcycle and another vehicle and forced police to shut down a section of Fanshawe Park Road between Dalmagari Road and Foxwood Avenue for several hours yesterday. Video from the scene shows the motorcycle was engulfed in flames. No other details have been released at this time as the investigation is in its early stages. Debris from a missing Ontario Air ambulance that had been carrying six people, including four Canadians, has been spotted off the coast of the U.S. As Global's Nathaniel Dove reports, the frantic search began after the Federal Aviation Administration lost contact with the plane early Saturday as it traveled from Bermuda to Boston.
11: The U.S. Coast Guard searching for the air ambulance that disappeared.
15: Crews were successfully able to locate a debris field that's been now determined to be associated with the missing aircraft.
11: The wreckage discovered about 30 kilometers off the coast of Nantucket. The Coast Guard saying Sunday morning they've not yet found the black box.
15: Our priority is to locate the six personnel on that aircraft.
11: Four are Canadian. The plane belongs to Hamilton-based company Latitude Air Ambulance. It previously confirmed the flight carried a patient and family member with two pilots and two medical staff. Latitude told Global News Sunday they're not commenting at this time. NBC, citing a source, reported the patient and patient's son were Bermudian. The plane left Bermuda late Friday night, heading for Boston. Flight data shows around 1 a.m. Eastern, it lost altitude and speed, dropping from 24,000 feet. Shortly after, authorities lost contact.
16: They're adding back to the list, so around 24,000, I think they started to lose everything.
11: A Boston route air controller relaying one of the last messages he heard from the plane. Nathaniel Dove, Global News, Toronto.
14: Police in Brantford say they have arrested two youths after two people were stabbed and left seriously injured over the weekend. Police say the stabbing happened Saturday night in a residential area near the Grand River. Police say officers arrived with paramedics and found the two victims who were taken to the hospital. Officers later found the two youth suspects, though police have not released information about charges at this time. A trial is set to begin today in Brampton for a man accused in one of the largest gold heists in Canadian history. Parpal Sidhu is charged with theft over $5,000 and conspiracy to commit an indictable offense in the 2023 heist at Toronto's Pearson Airport. The trial comes soon after prosecutors dropped charges against two other men, including a jeweler who had been accused of knowingly receiving some of the 6,600 stolen bars of gold. Meanwhile, a man who admitted his role in the heist was sentenced last spring to 4 years in prison and has 40 years to pay back $22 million in restitution. Another man accused in the case is expected to face trial later this fall. Parliamentarians are back in Ottawa after their constituency week with debate on a key piece of legislation and a new government bill on the agenda. Reporter John Kennedy says the conversation will focus on Bill C-39, legislation the government hopes to use to speed up major project decisions, create areas for pre-approved projects, and reduce the number of strikes and lockouts.
17: It's set to be referred to committee study, and the House is expected to create a special committee to study the wide-ranging 243-page bill. Procurement Minister Joelle Lightbound has put a new piece of legislation on notice focused on how the government purchases things for national defense and security.
14: Across the aisle, the Conservatives plan to put forward a motion for the government to encourage diesel production and extend the pause on fuel excise taxes until next Canada Day in July. And finally, experts from around the world, including a Canadian, say digital technology such as social media is a public health issue for children and youth. The series of papers published by The Lancet Sunday says the responsibility for making sure apps don't cause harm has to shift from youth and families to tech companies and governments. Co-author Jay Shaw from the University of Toronto says individual measures that fall to parents like limiting screen time aren't enough to address the bigger issue of ensuring digital health for young people. Shaw says digital technology itself isn't good or bad, but the way social media companies make money leads to creating addictive products. He says the infinite scroll where posts never end and targeted algorithms are designed to keep young people on the apps for as long as possible and make it difficult to stop, even if scrolling doesn't feel good anymore. The Lancet papers say depression, anxiety, sleep disruption, and limited physical activity are documented harms to young people. Turning now to sports, Bryce Young threw for 329 yards and two touchdown passes as the Carolina Panthers beat the Detroit Lions 32-26 in the NFL's Sunday night game. The Lions dropped to 2-2 on the season. Elsewhere around the NFL, the New England Patriots pulled off a dramatic 29-26 come-from-behind win in Buffalo over the previously undefeated Bills. Star wide receiver CeeDee Lamb had 17 receptions for 189 yards in a game-winning catch as the Dallas Cowboys beat the Houston Texans 34-30. In the NHL, Mitch Marner scored his first goal of the season, and his Vegas Golden Knights downed the Vancouver Canucks 3-2. Elsewhere, the Seattle Kraken cruised to a 6-1 win over the Calgary Flames. In the OHL, the Flint Firebirds put an end to the London Knights' perfect start to the OHL season. The Firebirds came into Canada Life Place yesterday and defeated the Knights 7-2. And Michael Harris II scored the go-ahead run on Chris Bubich's wild pitch in the fifth inning, and the Atlanta Braves defeated the LA Dodgers 3-2 to even the NL Division Series at one game apiece. Elsewhere, the Milwaukee Brewers defeated the San Diego Padres 4-3. Milwaukee leads that series 2-0. I'm Scott Monick. Up next, it is The Morning Show with Devin Peacock on 980 CFPL.
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20: 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Popcorn's ready. Everyone's snuggled in. And of course, the dogs claim three seats. 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
22: It looks like a beautiful October week, although cooler, and that's no surprise, really. The temperatures really will hover around average for the day. Today, maybe one below the line at 16 degrees, but mainly sunny with a cool northwest breeze. And then a chance of frost, I've got to say. Tonight's low at the airport is 2. That means there's a chance of frost around the outlying areas. In town, I don't think we'll have any, but, you know, maybe get a little bit of rime on the roofs of your car tomorrow morning. The metal's colder than the air at times. Now, tomorrow looks great. Sunny and 18. Wednesday, partly sunny and 21. And Thursday, sunny and 18. Today's high, 16.
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0: Good morning, London. Happy Monday to you all. Hope your early morning is going well. Today is Monday, October the 5th. It is the 278th day of 2026. We have 87 days left in the year, and I think a pretty nice week in store for you here. Our stretch of pretty nice weather continues. You just heard the forecast with John, but a mix of sun and cloud, high 16 today. Lows getting down to 2, so we're getting those cooler nights, but it'll be clear. Then sunny tomorrow, high 18, mix of sun and cloud on Wednesday, high of 21. Sunny on Thursday, high of 18. Sunny, mix of sun and cloud on Friday, high of 17. Weekend's looking nice, high of 18 both days, mix of sun and cloud. It's the Thanksgiving, a long weekend as well, so A very nice forecast here. Hopefully it sticks. Right now we're sitting at 9 degrees. Hope your day's off to a good start. I saw an interesting post from our friend of the show, Jeremy McCall, who tweeted yesterday that the line to get into the new IKEA over at White Oaks is over 100 people deep on a Sunday afternoon. So, at one point, could we ask the question, should we get a full-sized IKEA? I don't want to start problems for our friends over at IKEA or White Oaks, but, I mean, that's they debuted on Tuesday. That's when they opened their doors, last Tuesday. We were there. Juan was there. I mean, even people were lining up, right? I mean, so...
1: Oh, it was busy.
0: If we still have people lining up on a Sunday...
1: I feel it has to get to a point that if for now till like a month from now and there's still lines, then we need to find a solution. Because also it's not good. It's good for the businesses that are at the mall, because a lot of people that don't want to go to the mall anymore for whatever reason, they're going now. And if the line is long, some of them are going to leave. Some other ones are going to be like, oh, let's just walk around a little bit while the line goes down, which is not gonna happen.
0: But
1: yeah, we'll see. Because I think like if IKEA sees that people are buying and buying and buying, because there's so many people that just want like cheaper things. So if that happened, then yeah, maybe a discussion for a bigger IKEA could happen.
0: Maybe it's the newness of it all, and that'll die off a little bit. But I mean, IKEAs are always. People will drive long distances to go down to Burlington. So, and in London, we've what you can pull from Windsor, Kitchener, all over the place, right?
1: The location is perfect because it's like right off the 401. People from like Shadon, St. Thomas, like all the ones that are close to the 401 that don't want to drive to Burlington for any reason.
0: Yeah.
1: It's here.
0: You can come here.
1: So it's a big market.
0: So we'll see. I mean, it's an interesting little tidbit to follow to see how that goes long term. This weekend, I was over at the Beer Kitchen at 100 Kellogg yesterday hosting their corn eating contest. They had two contests, one to see who could eat the most cobs of corn in 10 minutes, the other to see who could eat 10 the fastest. One guy ate 10 cobs, and this is, they were eating. They weren't just, like, scraping the corn. They were eating, like, cobs, the whole cob. One guy ate 10 cobs in 4 minutes and 45 seconds.
1: How is that possible?
0: Another guy, so for the most in 10 minutes, was 15 cobs in 10 minutes, which is actually, he had won the previous 2 years. He ate 18 cobs last year. The world record for corn cob eating is, now this is a little bit different, because this number is going to pop. It's 61.75 cobs. But in that case, all they're doing is they're going vertical and they're just scraping with their teeth. They're not actually chewing the corn or eating the cob. So that's a little bit different. But a lot of corn was consumed over at the Beer Kitchen on Sunday.
1: A lot of dentists are going to be happy too, I'll tell you that.
0: Well, the question is, how's it coming out? Because that's the whole thing, right? You always chew it. Looks the same. But this is a morning show. I don't want to set people off on the wrong note here. We got a busy show for you today. It's Fire Prevention Week. We'll be joined in studio by the fire department. We've got some more counselor interviews for you. We're talking blood donations as well. We've got trivia just after 8 o'clock. So lots going on. We won't waste another moment. We'll get right into it. This is The Morning Show with Devin Peacock on 980 CFPL.
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2: Mixed sun and cloud, high of 16 today, clear tonight, low of 2 with patchy frost. Let's see what's in the spotlight today. This is where we take a longer look at the stories making headlines today. We have 4 stories in the spotlight. We start with the news. The United States Coast Guard has suspended a search for 6 missing people who are aboard an Ontario Air Ambulance that crashed off the eastern U.S. coast over the weekend. So in a press release shared Sunday evening, Rear Admiral Matthew Lake, commander of the Northeast District, said suspending the search was not an easy decision. Earlier in the day, officials said they were concentrating their search around a debris field that was located 20 miles off Nantucket. The depth of the water around the debris field was about 24 to 27 meters. The Coast Guard was in the process of deploying sonar to search the seabed floor. Now, the plane, which is owned by Hamilton-based medical evacuation company Latitude Air Ambulance, was transporting a patient and their family member from Bermuda to Boston when it disappeared around 1:30 in the morning. The 6 people, including 4 Canadians and 2 Bermudian nationals, were aboard the aircraft. Air traffic audio indicates the plane may have been coming in blind when a storm loomed ahead shortly before it vanished. The pilot reported electrical problems and declared an emergency as the jet approached the coast, according to air traffic control audio that's been posted online. Latitude Air Ambulance says the crew was dedicated to caring for others and that it will support their families and other workers in the coming days. Now, with a growing number of provinces set to adopt permanent daylight time next month, a new research suggests it may affect your health. Analysis published by 4 BC researchers says health evidence favors moving to permanent standard time, not daylight saving, in part because it better aligns with the body's rhythm. The article in the Canadian Medical Association Journal comes as BC and much of Western Canada prepares to go to daylight saving time as of November the 1st. The analysis by economic, mental health, and sleep experts looked at multiple studies and warned of potential risk to health and the economy, as well as students' well-being, with darker mornings on the way. Ralph Mistelberger, a neuroscientist studying sleep and the body's rhythms at Simon Fraser University, says the move to permanent daylight saving time is a mistake. He says people may think they want more sun in the evening, but the impact of starting your winter day in the dark is far-reaching. Your brain may have a hard time waking up or going to sleep depending on the light it sees, and long-term sleep issues can create what scientists refer to as social jet lag. That's when someone's life and social calendar don't line up with their biological clock. He says chronic issues can lead to health concerns like cases of metabolic disorders like obesity and diabetes, as well as cardiovascular disease. There are significant concerns for school children and adolescents and about what starting class in the dark could mean for their academic success. Now, the latest numbers from the federal government show flu season has arrived with an increase in cases and cold symptoms. According to the Canadian Respiratory Virus Surveillance Report that was published on Friday, the number of positive tests has been increasing in recent weeks, with COVID-19 seeing a 3.8% spike and influenza rising by 3.7%. The federal government's Flu Watchers program also saw a 1.5% increase in reported cough and fever symptoms. However, the report also said the number of cases remains at very low levels and varies by region. And in this region, the numbers are very low. The Middlesex London Health Unit's respiratory dashboard shows no activity or low activity for COVID-19, the flu, and RSV. While flu season hasn't really caught on in London, just last week, the Southwestern Public Health, which covers Oxford County, Elgin County, and St. Thomas reported their first lab-confirmed case of influenza, signaling an early start to the flu season. PEI, BC, Alberta, and the Yukon have also experienced an early start to the flu season. Free flu and COVID-19 shots are currently available for high-risk and priority groups in Ontario. This includes people

0: who are 65 and older, hospitalized patients, hospital staff, as well as residents and staff in long-term care homes, retirement homes, and other congregate settings. Free flu and COVID-19 shots will be available more widely to the general public starting October the 26th. That'll be at participating pharmacies, public health units, and participating doctor and nurse practitioner offices. And some Londoners will find a little extra money in their bank accounts today. Millions of low and modest income Canadians could receive some extra money today as the federal government sends out its latest Canada Groceries and Essentials Benefit payment. The program replaced the former GST credit in July and provides tax-free payments every 3 months to help eligible households with the rising cost of groceries and other necessities. Today's payment is the second in the current benefit year, which runs from July 2026 through June 2027. Eligibility and payment amounts are determined primarily by household income and family circumstances. Recipients generally need to be at least 19 years old, although younger Canadians can qualify in certain circumstances, including if they have a spouse, common law partner, or a child. Income limits depend on household composition. A single person without children generally needs a 2025 income below just over $60,000 to qualify. That rises to nearly $69,000 for a single parent with one child and roughly $83,000 for a single parent with four or more children. For married or common law couples, the income threshold starts at just over $64,000 without children and also increases as children are added to the household. How much someone receives also depends on their specific situation. A qualifying single person without children would receive up to $445 over four payments, or $111.25 each time. A single parent with two children and an income of $45,000 or less could receive about $339.50 today. A qualifying couple without children could receive up to $222.50 per payment. The Canada Revenue Agency calculates the benefit using tax information, and specific amounts can be checked online. The Parliamentary Budget Officer has estimated that the expanded benefit could cost Ottawa $12.4 billion over 6 years. Checking out the price of gas after dropping yesterday. Gas prices held steady overnight. Most stations in London are charging $1.87.9 for a liter of regular this morning. Today's prices are expected to hold for tomorrow as well. The price of diesel is selling at $2.44 a liter today. That's also expected to hold steady for tomorrow. Good time to fill up as always in the late afternoon or after 6 p.m. at last check. The Costcos were sitting at $1.79.9 for regular. Checking out what happened on this day in history. In the year 1795, the Hudson's Bay Company started building a fur trading post on the future site of Edmonton. In 1871, sod was turned to begin Prince Edward Island's first railway. In 1892, the Dalton Gang, notorious for their train robberies, was practically wiped out while attempting to rob a pair of banks in Kansas. In 1921, the World Series was broadcast on radio for the first time on Newark, New Jersey radio station WJZ, later WABC, with the New York Giants eventually defeating the New York Yankees 5-3. In 1930, the British airship R-101 crashed in France on its maiden voyage, killing 46 people. 1940, the Second World War's Battle of Britain ended. In 1948, Ottawa announced that former Soviet cipher clerk Igor Guzchenko, whose information from the Soviet embassy file sparked Canada's espionage trials, had been issued Canadian citizenship. In 1970, the October crisis began when the FLQ kidnapped British Trade Commissioner James Cross, followed days later by Quebec Labour Minister Pierre Laporte, whose body was found after the federal government invoked the War Measures Act. In 1973, longtime Canadian diplomat Jules Leger was appointed Governor General. In 1982, Laurie Skreslet of Calgary became the first Canadian climber to reach the summit of Mount Everest. In 1984, Marc Garneau became the first Canadian in space. He joined the crew of the space shuttle Challenger. In 1990, Liberal senators attempting to stall passage of the Mulroney government's goods and services tax bill ended a filibuster that created a circus-like atmosphere. The antics in the usually quiet upper chamber had included a kazoo-playing incident and desk-thumping. In 2003, Atlanta Thrashers forward Dan Snyder of Elmira, Ontario, died at the age of 25, 6 days after a car crash in which teammate Danny Heatley was driving and later pleaded guilty to four charges. In 2005, Ontario Environment Minister Laurel Broughton gave birth to two boys, becoming the first Ontario cabinet minister to give birth while in office. In 2009, in the first authorized sequel to A.A. Milne's classic children's tales that was released, titled Return to the Hundred Acre Wood, the book by the author David Benedictus picked up where Milne's The House of Pooh Corner, first published in 1928, left off. On this day in 2022, Vladimir Putin signed the final papers to annex four regions of Ukraine into Russia in violation of international law. And on this day in 2025, the Toronto Blue Jays beat the New York Yankees 13-7 to move one win away from advancing to the ALCS. Vladimir Guerrero Jr. hit a grand slam to give Toronto a 2-0 lead in the ALDS. Happy birthday to Dave Kennedy, who turns 47 today. Hope it's a good day for you. You share a birthday with Brian Johnson of AC/DC, who turned 79. Neil deGrasse Tyson is 68 today. Hockey Hall of Famers Mario Lemieux and Patrick Roy are both 61 today. Kate Winslet is 51. Jesse Eisenberg turns 43. And Jacob Tremblay turns 20. If you'd like to celebrate a birthday, anniversary, or a milestone, send me an email at devin@980cfpl.ca. That's the morning spotlight. We need to pause. When we return, we'll have more of The Morning Show with Devin Peacock on 980 CFPL.
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0: Eight degrees on a Monday morning. We won't have sunrise until 7:26 today, but the week forecast looks pretty nice. Mix of sun and cloud today, high of 16, high of 18 tomorrow, 21 on Wednesday, 18 Thursday, 17 Friday. Not too shabby considering we're getting into October here. There are some interesting stories this morning regarding the relationship between Canada and the United States in a couple of different ways. So one involves the Globe and Mail and an investigation they did. If you have a chance to read this, it's pretty interesting. It's certainly a long read, a very long read. But the separatist movement in Alberta is facing some new scrutiny here over some of their contacts with the United States. This includes meetings with the American government and Republican political operatives. There are now questions about whether there need to be changes to Canadian law to deal with this type of a situation. So this all comes 2 weeks before Albertans go to the polls, October the 19th, where they will be asked a number of different questions for a referendum. The biggest question on the referendum is whether or not they should have a referendum on separation. So basically, they're going to vote on whether they should have a referendum. But they've got a plebiscite that they're asking a number of different questions on, but this is the biggest of them all. So the Globe and Mail investigation found representatives from the separatist movement traveled to Washington and met with officials at the U.S. State Department. One of the people involved in that, a guy by the name of Dennis Modry, who's the co-founder of the Alberta Prosperity Project, said a number of ideas were developed outlining what an independent Alberta could potentially offer the United States. That includes access to Alberta's fresh water, agriculture, forestry, mining, and precious metals. Other ideas included in providing land for a railway that could help connect the continental United States with Alaska. There was also discussion about another oil pipeline to the Pacific, potentially running through Washington State, with oil royalties being among some of the economic benefits for the Americans. Modry says those ideas, you talked to the Globe and Mail, were contained in a document outlining how Alberta independence could benefit both sides. Now, even though he has talked publicly about this, there is some disagreement over actually what happened in that meeting. Jeffrey Rath, who is also a pretty prominent figure in the separatist movement out west, said that representatives were private citizens. They have no authority to negotiate on behalf of the province and disputes the description by Modry of what happened. He says the meetings were more general and focused on Alberta's independence movement and determining what level of interest might exist in Washington. The White House has said no commitments or promises of support were made. The investigation by the Globe and Mail also found that Republican political operatives from Michigan traveled to Calgary earlier this year. They attended a private meeting where technology that could help identify and mobilize supporters of Alberta independence were discussed. So all of this has led to some pretty strong pushback, especially out west. Calgary Liberal MP Corey Hogan says he does not believe what has been described in the reporting reaches Canada's legal threshold for treason, but he does think that the federal government should consider whether our laws need to be updated to address situations where private citizens involved in a separatist movement engage directly with a foreign government. He said his concern is that even if no existing law is being broken, there's a broader question about whether foreign governments or political organizations should be able to become involved in a Canadian campaign of this much significance. So that's an interesting development. But there's another one that I think people really need to be aware of, especially if you are a snowbird or you know a snowboard or you have property down in Florida specifically. So Canadian snowbirds who own property in Florida could be paying a little bit more in your taxes. So Florida voters next month are going to vote on Amendment 3. This is a proposed constitutional change aimed at dramatically reducing property taxes on primary residences. The proposal has been championed by Ron DeSantis, the governor, as part of a broader push to eventually eliminate property taxes on primary homes. So under the current version of the measure, the homestead exemption for non-school property taxes would increase substantially over the next 2 years, reaching as much as $250,000 U.S. in 2028. Florida's homestead rules apply to someone's permanent primary residence. So that means Canadians who own winter homes, vacation properties, or rental units would not qualify. And that's where this becomes really important for Canadians. So while permanent Florida residents would receive a pretty substantial tax break, non-homestead properties would continue to be taxed. The proposal would also tighten the annual cap on increases in the assessed value of those properties, with the assessments potentially rising up to 5% a year. And that would also include properties owned by Canadians. Now, DeSantis has been pretty clear that his priority is reducing the tax burden on permanent Florida residents rather than providing the similar relief to Canadians and any other seasonal property owners. And just for reference, Canadians own an estimated $60 billion worth of property in Florida alone. So this could be a pretty big change if there are some exemptions here for Floridians who live there and others who just come in the winter, like Canadians. Reducing the amount of money that's collected from permanent residents puts a lot of pressure to cut spending or find revenue elsewhere. And Canadians who continue to own property in Florida could be a big part of the tax base that they're going to look at to make up the difference. And of course, we've had over the past 2 years now almost a sensitive back and forth between Canadians and Americans. A lot of Canadians have been looking to sell their property in Florida, but even that's easier said than done. Some Canadians have put their properties on the market, but they are taking longer to sell right now. So it's an interesting situation. Speaking of snowbirds, there was an advisory that went out over the weekend because we are getting into that time of year where people will be going down south or thinking about going down south or preparing. But the Canadian Snowbird Association has advised travelers to the United States to avoid packing Canadian alcoholic beverages and other dairy products. The CSA advised snowbirds to keep the ban that is now in place from the United States on Canadian alcohol and some other products, such as dairy imports, into mind when they're packing. Also check everything that is in your vehicles. The ban started September the 8th. It barred Canadian exports of more than 30 different alcohol products, including beer, wine, and spirits, such as whiskeys, vodka, and gin. So people may want to bring something from home when they're going down south, but just be careful you're not doing that. Also, Nexus application rules are changing for Canada and the United States. Starting April the 1st, 2027, applicants will have up to 2 years to schedule a Nexus enrollment interview upon receiving a conditional approval. Under the current requirements, applicants have up to 5 years to schedule interviews, which was a temporary measure put in place since the disruptions caused by the COVID-19 pandemic. But since the pandemic years, interview capacity has improved, which prompted the change. So there are some changes for Nexus for Canada and the United States. So if you have a Nexus pass, make sure you're up to date on everything that is currently required and may soon be required. We'll take a break. When we return, more of The Morning Show with Devin Peacock on 980 CFPL.
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12: Get ready for some chilly nights. We're getting into that time of year. The daytime still recover quite nicely. We got a lot of sunshine this week. Today is a good example. A brisk northwest breeze, but sunny and 16 degrees. The average is 17 or 18, so not bad. But tonight, clear with a legitimate chance of frost. The low will be 2 at the airport, warmer than that in the built-up areas of town, but there is that chance of a little bit, just a nip somewhere. 18 degrees and sunny tomorrow, quick rebound and sunny dry air. Wednesday, partly sunny, 21, and then Thursday, sunny and 18. Today's high, 16.
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0: Raise your hand if you remember when restaurants had no smoking sections. I certainly do. I was reading something the other day that was, I think, an interesting question. Will restaurants start doing a no phones section like they used to have a non-smoking section?
1: That would be cool. You go to restaurants nowadays, and yes, there's a lot of people that interact. A lot of people are on their phones. Couples. They go and you see them and they're like on their phones. So it's like, I feel restaurants were good or are good for that part, you know, to socialize with someone.
0: It's an interesting question, obviously, because I wanted to talk about it. But I always thought the no smoking sections were weird because it's not as though there's like a magic where you can...
1: Like the COVID times that, like, you put the mask when you were in the whole, like, walking, but then in the seat you didn't have the mask. It's like the COVID came to the table and be like, oh, sorry, yeah, this is the table, and continue. Like, I get your point.
0: Yeah, it's as if, like, the smoke knows where it can and cannot go, you know?
1: Oh, this is non-smoke. I can't enter.
0: But, I mean, imagine saying to, like, the Gen Z or even maybe some millennials, you know, a non-smoking section. They might look at you like you have two heads. Where I think it's interesting, like, I am in favor of people being on their phones less, certainly at meals and when you're out with friends. But to mandate there be no phones, if I want to ruin, that's a bit strong. If I want to have my phone out when I'm eating, then... That's just me. And sometimes when I do have my phone, depending on where you are, if we're having a conversation and we can't think of the answer, I'll Google it to see what the answer is. Does that qualify in the no phones section? But I get where they're coming from this, and I think it's a good idea to put your phone down when you're talking with people and you're out with people and all of that. But I don't know if a no phones section is really like. And then what happens if you bring out your phone? Are we going to ask the server to police that?
1: Well, and I was going to say that the thing is, and also, like, what is the restaurant getting out of it? You know, like, actually the restaurant is losing because people will be so desperate. Like, we are so dependable now on the phones. We talk about it all the time that people having no phone for like an hour, they will go crazy. So they will want to leave the place faster just because, like, they don't want to sit there, as you said, like having a conversation, maybe checking something on social media or something. They will probably will be like, just boom, go. Like, I want to go now.
0: The idea they had was, you know, when you go to a different concerts or even like if it's like a comedy show, sometimes they'll want to put your phone in a pouch.
1: In the little bag, yeah.
0: In a little pouch. That's what they're thinking. That's what the article is suggesting in this case. What's interesting about, you know, this day and age is, especially when you Google a restaurant or any place really, but in particular, you know, a restaurant or a bar, you will see, you know, pictures that are associated sometimes from inside that get that add on, and people will take pictures of their group. They'll do a selfie. They'll take pictures of the atmosphere. They'll take pictures of your food, which essentially is advertising your establishment. And so you could potentially lose out on some of that.
1: Can you imagine? Well, so you know I have the Meta glasses, right?
0: Yes.
1: That would be a new Meta.
0: That's true.
1: For that. Because you could do anything with those glasses, but no, it's I feel like it's one of those business, like, in paper for some people can, like, look good and be like, oh my god, this is a great idea, but then in reality it's not as good, you know, like, because as you said, like, first, how to enforce it, second, the business itself, it's gonna be hurting by, as you mentioned, not having the photos that people post. Not having those little videos of, like, people being like, oh, my God, like, this is a great place. And just the interaction, I think, is going to go, like, it will be for a specific niche of people.
0: I think probably the best way to do it is that one of the pouches. And so then if you want to go use your phone, you have to go to your pouch. You can go to, it's basically like having a smoking section, but a cell phone section, like, will it ever get to the point where, like, you being on your phone at certain times could be like you know, smoking a cigarette, or is it like is it ever going to be the same? I mean, because we're almost treating it as the same. We've talked about, you know, screen time and people want, and we limit how often you could be on your phone in schools.
1: Well, it's an addiction, so maybe, yeah, it could be treated similar to that. I feel like the best thing, if they want to do it, you know, when you go to, like, certain stores, like Costco, that the signal go bad because of the metal roof or whatever, and then you cannot talk to nobody, I think that would be the best thing. Like, if you want people not to interact on their phones, just block the signal, and then people will have their phone, but not internet. That's it.
0: There are some Chick-fil-A locations in the United States that have a cell phone coops challenge where people can stash their phone in a box and then, and they get free ice cream in exchange. So that could...
1: But I don't understand why the restaurants want this so bad. What are they getting out of it? Like, what,
0: especially
1: is it?
0: Chick-fil-A. No offense to Chick-fil-A.
1: What?
0: Like, I could understand some five-star...
1: The whole experience.
0: They want you to be, because it's got 20 courses, this whole thing, they want that. But even then, you would think they would want the pictures taken. I understand the comparison to the smoking, but it's not totally there. But an interesting question nonetheless.
1: Yes.
0: Could restaurants have no cell phone sections, just like non-smoking sections? Probably. I wouldn't be surprised. There will be some who do it. We'll take a break. When we return, more of The Morning Show, Devin Peacock on 980 CFPL.
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11: Good morning, it's 7 o'clock. I'm Scott Monick. Clear skies and 8 degrees in downtown London. London police are investigating a fiery crash involving two vehicles in the city's northwest end. The crash between a motorcycle and another vehicle happened Sunday afternoon and forced police to shut down a section of Fanshawe Park Road West between Dalmagary Road and Foxwood Avenue for several hours yesterday. Video from the scene shows the motorcycle engulfed in flames. No other details have been released at this time. The investigation is still in its early stages. The U.S. Coast Guard has suspended its search for a missing medical transport plane, and Hamilton-based Latitude Air Ambulance says all six people aboard are presumed dead. The Gulfstream jet disappeared off the Massachusetts coast early on Saturday while flying from Bermuda to Boston, carrying four Canadian crew members and two people from Bermuda. Reporter Karen Rebo has more.
12: According to air traffic control audio posted by liveatc.net, the pilot reported electrical problems and declared an emergency as the jet approached the coast.
13: Roger, you said you're coming in blind, is that what you said? Okay, you're coming in a little weak, so you're I didn't hear what your response was if you were declaring an emergency or not.
12: The plane also descended sharply from its cruising altitude of around 24,000 feet to around 10,000 feet, according to preliminary data from Flight Radar 24.
11: A debris field was found sometime later, about 32 kilometers off Nantucket. Parliamentarians get back to work in Ottawa after their constituency week with debate on a key piece of legislation on the agenda. Debate will resume on the Liberals' sweeping bill C-39 that aims to speed up major project decisions and reduce the number of strikes and lockouts. It's set to be referred for study by a special committee. Meanwhile, the Conservatives plan to put forward a motion for the government to encourage diesel production and extend the pause on fuel excise taxes until next July. Experts from around the world, including here in Canada, say the scale of digital technology use by children and youth is a public health issue that needs immediate action to prevent further harm. A series of papers published by The Lancet say the responsibility for keeping young people safe from problematic use of social media and other digital technology must shift from young people and their families to big tech companies and governments. Jay Shaw is the review's co-author.
14: It's easy to think about how technology impacts our health as being about our individual choices. And one of the things that we really want to get across in this series is that that's not the right way to think about it.
11: Australia has already imposed regulations limiting social media access to people 16 years of age and over, and dozens of other countries, including Canada, are considering similar measures. With British Columbia set to adopt permanent daylight time next month, new research suggests it may affect your health. Aaron Sousa explains.
15: Evidence reviewed by a team of four BC researchers suggests it's better to move to permanent standard time and not daylight time. They say it's largely because it better aligns with the body's rhythm. Their analysis comes as BC and much of Western Canada is set to adopt permanent daylight time on November 1st. One researcher says starting your winter day in the dark could affect your ability to sleep or wake up in the morning and lead to health concerns. It could also impact youth and how well they do in school when classes start in the dark. Aaron Sousa, The Canadian Press.
11: And finally, the Nobel Prize in Physiology or Medicine has been awarded this morning to two Germans and an American for optogenetics. It's a method that makes it possible to show how nerve cells shape memories, feelings, and behaviors in the living brain. The Nobel Assembly in Stockholm said their work is being used in laboratories around the world to reveal the brain's mysteries. Turning to sports, we begin in the NHL. The Winnipeg Jets picked up their first win of the season yesterday, bouncing back from an overtime loss to Boston on Friday with a 3-2 win over Detroit. The Red Wings are still winless to start the season. Elsewhere, the Calgary Flames remained winless after a 6-1 loss to Seattle, and the Vancouver Canucks fell 3-2 to Vegas. Mitch Marner scored his first goal of the season in a victory for the Golden Knights. Turning to the OHL, the London Knights suffered their first loss of the season on Sunday. The Flint Firebirds hammered the Knights 7-2 at Canada Life Place. Jackson Churio hit a two-run single off hard-throwing Mason Miller with two outs in the ninth inning, and the Milwaukee Brewers rallied past the San Diego Padres for a 4-3 victory for a 2-0 NL Division Series lead. Elsewhere, the Atlanta Braves evened their series with Los Angeles by beating the Dodgers 3-2 in Game 2 yesterday. In the NFL, Brock Purdy threw two touchdown passes to lead the undefeated San Francisco 49ers to a 24-14 win over the Denver Broncos. The Carolina Panthers beat the Detroit Lions 32-26 in the NFL's Sunday night game. And the New England Patriots pulled off a dramatic 29-26 come-from-behind victory in Buffalo against the Bills. I'm Scott Monick. Up next, more of The Morning Show with Devin Peacock. 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
22: It looks like a beautiful October week, although cooler, and that's no surprise, really. The temperatures really will hover around average for the day. Today, maybe one below the line at 16 degrees, but mainly sunny with a cool northwest breeze, and then a chance of frost. I've got to say, tonight's low at the airport is 2. That means there's a chance of frost around the outlying areas in town. I don't think we'll have any, but, you know, maybe get a little bit of rime on the roofs of your car tomorrow morning. The metal's colder than the air at times. Now, tomorrow looks great. Sunny and 18. Wednesday, partly sunny and 21. And Thursday, sunny and 18. Today's high, 16.
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0: Mixed sun and cloud, high of 16 today, clear tonight. Chance of frost, low of 2. Patchy frost is the word, and John is talking about that possibility in his weathers today. We'll see if it comes to pass. Right now we're sitting at 8 degrees. Got some big news that was announced at the end of last week that I want to just circle back on, because this is, I think, pretty big and pretty interesting given where we are these days. So we have a new partnership between Fanshawe College and the Royal Canadian Air Force, where it's a four-year contract worth $34.4 million. Fanshawe will train RCAF personnel as aviation, avionics, and aircraft structure technicians at the Canadian Forces School of Aerospace Technology at CFB Borden. So to have this type of a partnership is pretty good, pretty neat, and pretty interesting given where we are right now with the changing dynamics. We were talking last week about manufacturing and defense. We have a big defense conference coming up in London, so we just had Manufacturing Matters, which talked about a lot of issues, but included in that was a portion on defense. We will soon have an entire conference just devoted to the defense side of things. And with GDLS Canada, you know, land systems and their presence in London, but also the country and just the wide-ranging networks in terms of all the supply chain and how it's all connected, to have growth in the defense sector. We had also an announcement last Thursday, and we'll have more on this announcement this week, but the Canada Rocket Company that's looking to build that test facility here in London, or will. They did their official little dig on Thursday to signify the start of it all. They've raised millions of dollars already. But we'll have more on that this week. So you look at the aerospace side of things. We already have, you know, the aviation side with the airport and Fanshawe that is present and now growing in the defense sector as well. So some interesting growth opportunities in areas where we are seeing an evolution in the positive direction. But this partnership between Fanshawe and the Royal Canadian Air Force is an interesting one. Fanshawe is going to continue to offer the Transport Canada-approved academic curriculum to both civilian and military-connected students over at the London International Airport. That's the Norton Wolf School of Aviation. And Fanshawe says their diploma programs will be delivered on an accelerated timeline. So it'll be possible for students to complete four semesters in a pretty short period, 16 months. It's also expected that up to 300 RCAF students will be enrolled each year. And this is all going to start really in January of 2027. So that's a good first start. Hopefully it can lead to other contracts and even a deeper partnership. But a positive story with Fanshawe and the RCAF, just building on what we have seen elsewhere in this area. We've had recently, back in July, General Dynamics receive a $2 billion contract to supply the Canadian military with 190 light armored vehicles. So there's a real opportunity in this area for the defense and military, and it's not just London. You know, Kitchener has had some announcements, Brampton, even GM in Oshawa is going to do some light trucks, military versions of pickup trucks as well. So it's something that's being talked about in terms of a transition or an evolution, not completely away from the auto sector, because we'd still like to have that presence there. But if it's going to decline, and we've seen the decline even before everything with the United States, for it to move in this direction is a positive. So hopefully more to come. We'll take a break. When we return, more of The Morning Show with Devin Peacock on 980 CFPL.
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0: This week is Fire Prevention Week in London, and there's a particular focus this year that is centering around lithium-ion batteries. They're safe to use. I don't want to scare people, but sometimes they can, like anything, become damaged, dangerous if they're damaged, overcharged, or maybe manufactured poorly. So I want to get into this, and to do that, we're joined by Matt Heptich, Deputy Chief with the London Fire Department, who joins us in studio. I appreciate you coming in today.
31: Thanks for having me, Devin.
0: So lithium-ion batteries are everywhere now. What might make them a fire risk if they're not handled properly?
31: So there are times when, like you said in your introduction there, when there's an issue during manufacturing, there could be damage that occurs during transportation, or even when you're using it, if you drop your phone, if you drop a battery, or if you even overcharge it, that can start something that's called thermal runaway.
0: What are some of the, I don't know if mistake is the right word, what are some of the common problems people run into?
31: Thermal runaway.
0: What are some of the, I don't know if mistake is the right word, what are some of the common problems people run into maybe when charging

0: when it's fully charged that you unplug.
1: Are you seeing more? We were talking a little bit off the air. Are you seeing more of these types of fires, or what's the situation like these days?
0: I think we've essentially seen more because the devices are out there more. It's become more common knowledge that lithium ion batteries can start fires. So we do see some. I wouldn't say we have fires to the levels of the cities of like Toronto or New York because we're just simply smaller. But we have seen a small increase in some car batteries or even, you know, electronic devices.
1: How different are they in terms of a firefighting perspective of to put out? I've heard they read they need a whole lot more water to extinguish.
0: 100%. They do need a whole lot more water. Essentially, a lithium ion battery has its own power source inside the core. And that fire is not going out until the power that's stored within that battery is actually out. So when the battery power is released and all gone from that battery cell, that's when that fire is going to go out. So we have to make sure that we're very, very careful in how we fight those fires and make sure that we're using, there's a lot of water involved. We want to protect the structures and the anything around them as well.
1: There's been, you know, a lot of debate about e-scooters, e-bikes, mm-hmm. and, you know, ages and whatnot. Is that some cases where, like, we could see some of those larger batteries that, if there is, an issue, that could present itself?
0: They can, yeah. What I will say, though, about lithium-ion batteries is that we know that the manufacturers are improving the products to make them better. They're obviously aware that the fires are occurring, too. One thing I want to say about e-bikes, though, is sometimes those batteries can become damaged, you know, through transportation, riding them around, things like that. When they become damaged, that's when they become a little more risky, a little more dangerous. So if your battery has been damaged, if you see it swelling, if you smell an odd smell, if you hear hissing or popping, that's when that battery needs to be replaced and you need to make sure that you dispose of it properly.
1: Is there a type of maybe lithium-ion battery that might be more susceptible? Like, say, different types, different sizes, like something I would charge my phone with mm-hmm. versus like an e-bike or an e-scooter, where with the e-scooter, you're more likely to potentially, you know, tip over, it's going to drop. Is right. that the type of battery that's potentially more likely to experience an issue?
0: It depends on what's happened to the battery, right? If a lithium ion battery is damaged, it's more likely to have a fire than say your regular alkaline AAA or AA. But those batteries, there's a lot more power stored in the larger ones like e-bikes. So another thing that can happen too is people like to transfer one type of battery, for example, in an e-bike or a scooter, one type of battery and put it into another manufacturer. So like Devon's scooter, you know, Matt's battery goes into a Devon brand scooter, and that's not always a good match.
1: It's interesting. Like these batteries are everywhere these days. Yeah. I was gifted an electronic a heater for a mug.
0: Okay.
1: But then I lost the plug for that, but right. you can have all sorts of ones that look like they're the same, but they're slightly different, but they're everywhere these
0: exactly.
1: days, right?
0: Yeah. And that's what we go back to. Don't chance it with a cheap charger. Try to get that manufacturer's cord, replacement batteries. That's where you can have a lot of problems. So the best thing to do is don't cheap out. Don't go into Amazon and look for something that's, you know, $10.99. Get on that manufacturer's website or go to a store that sells the manufacturer's product and use like for like.
1: If something does catch fire, what should people do?
0: Well, number one, you want to, one of the things we talk about a lot is if it feels hot, stop using it. Okay, you need to take it to a store or someone, let them know you've got an issue with it. Charge on a hard surface, not a soft surface. So don't charge it on a couch, a chair, or your bed. And also, if you're doing something, if you think you can repair it, my advice is to don't. There's a lot of issues when people start tinkering with the batteries, and then you start to have fires that way. So if it does, when lithium-ion batteries start, they will start to off gas when they start on fire. And that gas is extremely toxic. That gas may harm you. It may also kill you. So you want to make sure that it's away from you. Make sure that if you're

0: charging tools like drills, power tools, or an e-bike. If you can do that outside, that's ideal. And again, a hard surface, so that the laptop, your cell phone on a hard surface. So, sorry, going back again, if they start to off-gas, that's when it's time to get out, because that thermal runaway has started and you're not going to stop that process by yourself. You're just simply not going to do it. So you need to clear out of that area as fast as you can.
1: This is a lithium-ion batteries are a big focus for Fire Prevention Week. Not the whole focus. Is there a takeaway you want people to have for this week?
0: 100%. Just make sure that you're charging safely with the tips we've provided. We have fire safety tips on our websites. The National Fire Protection Association has fire safety tips. The Ontario Fire Marshal does too. Make sure you have working smoke and carbon monoxide alarms as well. That will obviously alert you to a fire in your home, especially when you're sleeping. So test them, make sure they're working. And any device that you buy that has lithium ion batteries, make sure that they have a UL, ETL, or CSA listing on the back or the side. And those UL listings or CSA or ETL listings, they tell you that that product has been tested in a laboratory and that product is going to do what the manufacturer says it's going to do.
1: We're coming up to the time change. It's in a couple of weeks, of course, but that's obviously when it's a good time to check, you know, your smoke alarms.
0: Exactly.
1: and your all your alarms. Last year was kind of fun, where I had someone from the fire department knocked on my door
0: right.
1: to check.
0: Yeah.
1: I was like, I've done interviews about this. It's nice to see that you're doing this. But so that's, I mean, people could do that now, of course, but in a month's time, it's a good time to make sure everything is working properly.
0: Exactly. That's a time of the year we'd say change your clocks, change your batteries and your smoke alarms if you have batteries. And yes, our fire crews have been around to homes within the City of London for our Sound the Alarm, Stay Safe London smoke alarm program. We've been able to go to this year over 16,000 homes in the City of London to make sure that they have working smoke and carbon monoxide alarms in their home to make sure our community is safe.
1: This, I don't know, might be hard to answer, but do you find more homes are equipped with smoke alarms and carbon monoxide detectors these days than maybe in the past? I don't know if that's
0: easy to monitor. We do find that there are a lot. However, through the inspection process and when our crews arrive for fires, we do find a lot of homes that do not have working smoke alarms. It happens too often, quite frankly. But our message is to make sure that you have smoke alarms installed. If you're a renter, speak to the owner. It's your obligation under the Ontario Fire Code to tell the owner that there is an issue with the smoke alarm. From there, under the Ontario Fire Code, it's provincial law that the owner replaces that smoke alarm for you or takes care of the issue for you.
1: It's a good reminder and some good advice today. Matt Heptich, I appreciate the time.
0: My pleasure. Thank you so much.
1: That is Matt Heptich, the Deputy Chief of the London Fire Department. This is Fire Prevention Week. We need to pause. When we return, we'll have more of The Morning Show with Devin Peacock on 980 CFPL.
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1: Londoners will go to the polls in exactly 3 weeks to elect a new city council. If you haven't already, you should be receiving your voter card. I got mine on Friday. Advance polls are operating all this week at London City Hall, as well as Thursday and Saturday at select libraries and community centers. We have been talking to candidates for council. Today, we continue that. Ward 5 is one of the wards that has had a boundary change. So this is also a reminder to make sure you know which ward that you are in, because it may have changed. There are five people running in the ward. Corinne Rahman, Abid Raza, Simon Kurakasiri, Charles Spina, and Mary Blake Rose. Corinne Rahman currently represents Ward 7, but because of the change is now in Ward 5 and joins us now in studio. Corinne Rahman, appreciate you joining us today.
11: Thank you for having me.
1: Does the boundary change come up at the doors? Because I've been trying to make sure people know that you might be a voter in a different ward, and you're a case where, like, you haven't moved, it's the boundaries moved, right?
11: Absolutely. And thank you for your work on explaining it, because it is very helpful. It does come up at the doors. We introduce the topic at the doors as we're walking around talking to people. And a lot of people have questions about the boundary change and what does it mean for them? And why did I pick Ward 5 and not Ward 7? And I've been very clear. My home moved into the new boundary and I want to represent the people in the area that I live.
1: It makes sense. Ward 5 is basically half Ward 7, half what used to be Ward 5, and part of Ward 5 is moved elsewhere as well. For this campaign, what is this campaign about for you?
11: Well, campaigns for me are always about meeting people where they are, at their homes, in the community, and having conversations about what we need to do to move this city forward. And so this time around, the issues are different, I will say, than they were the last time I ran. And that could be partially because of the boundary change. A little bit of that comes into play. But for the most part, I'm hearing from people on some core issues that I will say are very similar across the city. People are talking to me a lot about property tax in my ward and affordability. So those two things, I think, are coming up quite often. Frustration with construction, with the way that we plan to move around the city over the next 25 years. There's a lot about vision and wanting to see the city head in a direction that makes sense for the growth that we're experiencing, but also for those that live here to feel like they're getting the value out of a growing city as well. You know, I'm hearing a lot about service delivery, streets that don't get plowed, places that don't get visited for instance, grass cutting and things like that. And then a lot of people are talking about let's level set and set expectations for the next term of council. And so they want me to make commitments. They want to hear what is it I'm going to do this time around that I didn't do the last time. And they want to hear what kind of pledges and commitments I'm going to make. So part of my process has always been I'm going to walk every street. I'm going to learn about the local issues. I'm going to connect with people. And we're about 90% done the ward. We're going to put our plan, my plan, forward. It's going to be transparent, easily to get to. I'm going to answer all the surveys and do all the work that shows that I do the work to get elected.
1: On taxes and affordability, what are you telling people? What's your vision for that for the next term?
11: So what I'm telling people is this. One, I understand that taxes were too high this term of council. And I'm telling people the process by which we go about approving a budget and why I believe that process needs to change. So strong mayor powers change the way we do budgets in this city. And so one of the ways that I think we can do a better job of informing people as to where we might end up in the budget process and the number that we could commit to and how we could get there is around flipping the process. So this idea that the mayor releases their version of the budget and we have 30 days to deal with that budget, make amendments, go through it with a fine-tooth comb, it's too limiting. But what we could do is working through a finance committee, working through our standing committees right now, going through with a fine-tooth comb some of those areas, departments, and services so that we could really take a deep dive into how we want to address the budget from a perspective of we have agreement perhaps as a council around a number, and then how do we then get there? And so I'm hearing a lot, and I've heard from mayoral candidates as well as I'm following, a commitment around inflation or below. I don't know how we would get to zero. I think that that's just not possible without making some deep cuts. And in my ward, what I hear from people is they don't want to see a loss of service. They actually want to see more services. So we have to strike that balance and make sure that we're meeting their needs, but doing so in a way that's appropriate in terms of cost.
1: The construction element, the you know, the traffic congestion element is an interesting one as
11: yes.
1: well. I mean, we get a lot of emails and texts from listeners, and obviously, I mean, I've heard from a lot of different candidates about the same. How do we do it better moving forward?
11: So I think there is a way for us to do it better, and it involves working through our infrastructure and corporate services committee. What we need to do is we actually need to take a holistic view of the city as we approve construction projects. What we do right now is very much a one-off tender approval of those projects. Each ward will receive a map of their top 10 construction projects in their area, road rehabilitation, etc. But just to give you an example, as the Ward 7 counselor, I received, here are my localized projects, right? It wasn't until I saw a sign on Fanshawe Park Road in June saying that Fanshawe Park Road, further down North Center Road to Adelaide, so outside of my ward boundaries currently, was going under construction. And I was thinking to myself, wait a second, we're under construction at Sunningdale in Richmond. Why would we do Fanshawe from North Center to Adelaide at the same time, right? So those kinds of conversations aren't happening at committee, but we can make them happen. And the other thing I will say is we need to look at this past season. we need to bring that conversation to committee and have a discussion about how we are going to make things better and how we are going to fulfill our promise for the next year and the next term that this won't happen again.
1: For homelessness, something that we hear, it's experienced differently in all the parts of the wards, mm-hmm. but all Londoners have an interest in. What do you like from what council has done so far? Is there anything you'd like to change next term?
11: Yeah, so first I want to start with this. This ward is a caring community. It comes up at the doors quite often. People want to see us do more for folks that are living in unsheltered homelessness in our community. That's apparent. We just maybe struggle with what those solutions are. And so what I'm hearing is, one, there's support for some of the things that council has done this term of council. The fact that we're talking to you and having good collaborative conversations with stakeholders, with service agencies, and working together on a common goal and a solution. The fact that we're acknowledging that this is a crisis that the province and the federal government need to play a larger role in. This is a mental health and addictions crisis. We need to, one, advocate, but also understand the complexities of that crisis and treat it like healthcare as well. And make sure that the right levels of government are answering the call. So a lot of those things are very important to residents. But they also want to see us come up with a long-term plan. How are we going to continue to address the issues? They understand that more people are falling into homelessness and the situation is growing, and that it isn't something that we're going to be able to tackle with just words, and it's going to take a lot of action from a lot of levels of government coming together.
1: Advanced voting is on this week at mm-hmm. London City Hall. You can do it all week long, Monday through Saturday. Again, you can also vote in advance Thursday and Saturday as well. Corinne Rahman, I appreciate you coming in today.
11: Thank you so much for having me.
1: That is councillor and candidate for Ward 5, Corinne Rahman. We need to pause. When we return, we'll have more of The Morning Show with Devin Peacock on 980 CFPL.
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19: From the 980 CFPL Weather Center, here's John Wilson.
20: Get ready for some chilly nights. We're getting into that time of year. The daytime still recover quite nicely. We got a lot of sunshine this week. Today is a good example. A brisk northwest breeze, but sunny and 16 degrees. The average is 17 or 18, so not bad. But tonight, clear with a legitimate chance of frost. The low will be 2 at the airport, warmer than that in the built-up areas of town, but there is that chance of a little bit, just a nip somewhere. 18 degrees and sunny tomorrow, quick rebound in sunny dry air. Wednesday, partly sunny, 21, and then Thursday, sunny and 18. Today's high, 16.
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0: A bright and sunny day in downtown London. Hope it's a good one for you. Mix of sun and cloud today. High of 16. Clear tonight, and we don't have a frost warning. However, there is the possibility of patchy frost that you need to be aware of. That's what John is saying, and something to be aware of. So right now we're sitting at 8. Feels like 6. We're going up to 16 today, but down to 2 this evening. So it is October. However, the forecast for this week looking absolutely beautiful. Hope your morning is going along nicely. We were going to do another interview with a council candidate, but they have not shown up. So we will move on. And I'm curious if people have had the opportunity to go out and check out the new IKEA. And I ask because there was a lineup at the IKEA on Sunday afternoon at White Oaks Mall, which when you consider how long we've been talking about this and waiting for, I mean, how long have we played the will IKEA come to London game? I mean, it's been a long time. And now they've had, you know, the pick and order and pick up stores for a little while, but not like what we have right now, and certainly not the big store. And so when they had the announcement they're coming into White Oaks, it's great news, great for White Oaks. And White Oaks has done a lot of really fun stuff as of late. But great for IKEA and great for Londoners. And well, so the fact we have people still lining up almost a week after they had their official arrival, that's not nothing.
1: Well, I got to talk to a CEO of Canada about, like, the IKEA, the whole thing coming here. And he mentioned, like, they already had a plan before the pandemic.
0: Yes.
1: So 2019, they were already thinking to come here. They were, like, close in talks and everything. But then it didn't happen. So for them to have the talks in 2019, those talks start probably 5 to 6 years before that. So this thing has been going, like, it's been an ongoing topic for the past maybe 10 years.
0: Yeah.
1: So, finally happening. It's like, it's good. Man, London is a huge market because it's a con, especially for something like IKEA, because a lot of people use IKEA, but IKEA is also meant for students, for new, like, young adults and people that don't want to put, like, $1,000 in a dining table. They rather put like $200 and just change it in 2 years, three years from now. So I feel that for that only reason, it's going to be busy for a little bit because London is a student town.
0: I'm curious. So I'm curious, you know, a month from now, do we still have lineups? Maybe not, but I think it would, maybe we will. It's hard to say.
1: And if it happens, like, what's the solution then?
0: If it happens, then, yeah, then it becomes a question of, do we need something bigger or what's the reaction to that? Because there's a newness factor that we see, like when we had Chick-fil-A come for the first time and some these other big brands. In the past, I remember, this is going back a ways, when Krispy Kreme came, there were huge lineups for Krispy Kreme.
1: Mentioned Chick-fil-A. It happened too. I remember like going to that drive-thru.
0: Oh, yeah.
1: Oh, it was insane. Like the lines were crazy for like weeks. But then now you go and it's no one there.
0: Now it's normal, right? Now it's,
1: yeah,
0: it's
1: normal.
0: It's
1: like
0: leveled
1: they have
0: off.
1: Their own clientele,
0: it's leveled off.
1: But that's it.
0: And so I'm curious, is when the newness levels off, or does it? And then what's the response? Because IKEA is, you know, a little bit different than any sort of fast food or restaurant that might come. You know, like Shake Shack is coming to Canada and they're going to do a couple locations. I don't think they're coming to London yet, but I mean, sure, it'll come at some point.
1: It has to be on the talk somehow.
0: But IKEA is, you know, a bit of a different animal in that sense, in that people do drive long distances to pick up their products.
1: Or for the meatballs, like for them to be a store for furniture, like a budget-friendly furniture, and to have meatballs as their most yeah. like it's like Costco and the hot dogs.
0: So
1: like,
0: it's funny. So I one of the it's funny that I so I saw people lining up for IKEA, which happened right after yesterday. I saw something online where people were, someone had gone to IKEA. They hadn't mentioned the line, but they had posted the meatballs. They're having the meatballs, and it just made me think of Costco and just how, you know, and even like the head of Costco when he retired, he told the guy that replaced him, if you change the price of the hot dog, you know, I'm going to choke you out. Like it is, you do not change. It's $1.50. That's it. And so, like, when you think about it, it might at some point be you're losing money on the hot dog, but you're making money on everything else. It just becomes such a huge attraction.
1: I was seeing, you know, I'm fascinated by marketing now.
0: Yeah.
1: And I was seeing one of the podcasts that they talk about the Costco thing, and they said that's the, a lot of people try to recreate what they have done because they lost so much money. Like, they, if you do the math, they lose so much money on the hot dogs. It's $1.50 Canadian. You get a hot dog and a pop.
0: Yeah.
1: So they're losing so much money on that. But they're making money by people going there and be like, oh, I'm going to get a hot dog. You know what? I need something else. Boom, $200, $100, $50. Like, so IKEA has that same idea. Like, you go there and you're like, ah, I want to try the meatballs because people talk about it. Yeah. I want to go try it. And then you go buy, even if you buy an item that are $10 because they have that section that is like under $10 items. They're already making money, their return. So, yeah, they cannot change that. And IKEA has one thing that it's one thing that a lot of companies are trying to do. They're taking those viral moments and it's like just squishing them like crazy. When the little plushie, like that monkey, the little monkey that had the other like monkey that happened in, yeah. in Asia, they have it here. That thing happened 2 years ago. It feels like yesterday, but it yeah. happened 2 years ago. Oh, no, a year ago, sorry. And they still have it. And probably, like, they were expecting to be sold out from that item. So they're very smart at marketing. So, yeah, I don't know. And the other thing is, like, we have lines now. There's a lot of people that are waiting for those lines to die out to go. 100%. So, like, there's clients that are still waiting to go, but they're not going to go now. So, like, even when the line goes down, there's still people that still want to go.
0: No, people were saying that online, that they'll wait for the lines to die down, then they'll go. And so it's a great start for IKEA, fantastic addition for White Oaks, and glad to have them in London. We'll take a break. When we return, more of The Morning Show with Devin Peacock on 980 CFPL.
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5: Good morning, it's 8 o'clock. I'm Scott Monick. Clear skies and 8 degrees in downtown London. Police are expected to provide an update later today following a fiery crash on a busy road in northwest London. The crash between a motorcycle and a vehicle happened Sunday afternoon and forced police to shut down a section of Fanshawe Park Road between Dalmagerie Road and Foxwood Avenue for several hours yesterday. Video from the scene shows the motorcycle engulfed in flames. No other details have been released at this time. The investigation is still in its early stages. Debris from a missing Ontario Air ambulance that had been carrying six people, including four Canadians, has been spotted off the coast of the U.S. As Global's Nathaniel Dove reports, the frantic search began after the Federal Aviation Administration lost contact with the plane early Saturday as it traveled from Bermuda to Boston.
6: The U.S. Coast Guard searching for the air ambulance that disappeared.
11: Crews were successfully able to locate a debris field that's been now determined to be associated with the missing aircraft.
6: The wreckage discovered about 30 kilometers off the coast of Nantucket. The Coast Guard saying Sunday morning they've not yet found the black box.
11: Our priority is to locate the six personnel on that aircraft.
6: Four are Canadian. The plane belongs to Hamilton-based company Latitude Air Ambulance. It previously confirmed the flight carried a patient and family member with two pilots and two medical staff. Latitude told Global News Sunday they're not commenting at this time. NBC, citing a source, reported the patient and patient's son were Bermudian. The plane left Bermuda late Friday night, heading for Boston. Flight data shows around 1 a.m. Eastern, it lost altitude and speed, dropping from 24,000 feet. Shortly after, authorities lost contact.
12: They had electrical issues, so around 24,000, I think they started to lose everything.
6: A Boston route air controller relaying one of the last messages he heard from the plane. Nathaniel Dove, Global News, Toronto.
5: Police in Brantford say they have arrested two youths after two people were stabbed and left seriously injured. Police say the stabbing happened Saturday night in a residential area near the Grand River. Police say officers arrived with paramedics and found the two victims who were taken to the hospital. Officers later found the two youth suspects, though police have not released information about charges at this time. A trial is set to begin today for a man accused in what investigators have called one of the largest gold heists in Canadian history.
13: Barnpell City was charged with theft over $5,000 and conspiracy to commit an indictable offense in the 2023 heist that took place at Toronto's Pearson Airport. The trial in Brampton comes soon after prosecutors dropped the charges against two other men accused in the case, while a man who admitted his role in the heist was sentenced this spring to 4 years in prison. Peel Regional Police have said 6,600 gold bars weighing more than 400 kilograms were stolen from Pearson in April of 2023 and had a value of more than $20 million. Brenda Molina Navidad, The Canadian Press, Toronto.
5: Parliamentarians get back to work in Ottawa after their constituency week with debate on a key piece of legislation on the agenda. Debate will resume on the Liberal sweeping bill C-39 that aims to speed up major project decisions and reduce the number of strikes and lockouts. It's set to be referred for study by a special committee. Meanwhile, the Conservatives plan to put forward a motion for the government to encourage diesel production and extend the pause on fuel excise taxes until next July. And experts from around the world, including a Canadian, say digital technology such as social media is a public health issue for children and youth. The series of papers published by The Lancet Sunday says the responsibility for making sure apps don't cause harm has to shift from youth and families to tech companies and governments. Co-author Jay Shaw from the University of Toronto says digital technology itself isn't good or bad, but the way social media companies make money leads to creating addictive products. He says the infinite scroll where posts never end and targeted algorithms are designed to keep young people on the apps for as long as possible and make it difficult to stop, even if scrolling doesn't feel good anymore. The Lancet papers say depression, anxiety, sleep disruption, and limited physical activity are documented harms to young people. Turning to sports, Bryce Young threw for 329 yards and two touchdown passes as the Carolina Panthers beat the Detroit Lions 32-26 last night. The loss dropped the Lions to 2-2 on the season. The New England Patriots pulled off a dramatic 29-26 come-from-behind win against the previously undefeated Buffalo Bills. CeeDee Lamb had 17 receptions for 189 yards and a game-winning touchdown as the Dallas Cowboys beat the Houston Texans 34-30. In NHL action, Mitch Marner scored his first goal of the season, and his Vegas Golden Knights downed the Vancouver Canucks 3-2. Elsewhere, the Seattle Kraken cruised to a 6-1 win against the Calgary Flames, and the Winnipeg Jets beat the Detroit Red Wings 3-2. In the OHL, the Flint Firebirds have put an end to the London Knights' perfect start to the season. The Firebirds defeated the Knights 7-2 on Sunday at Canada Life Place. Jackson Churio hit a two-run single off hard-throwing righty Mason Miller with two outs in the ninth inning, and the Milwaukee Brewers rallied past the San Diego Padres 4-3. The Brewers now lead the NL Division Series 2-0. And the Atlanta Braves even their series with Los Angeles by beating the Dodgers 3-2 in Game 2. I'm Scott Monick, back to the morning show with Devin Peacock on 980 CFPL.
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20: From the 980 CFPL Weather Center, here's John Wilson.
21: It looks like a beautiful October week, although cooler, and that's no surprise, really. The temperatures really will hover around average for the day. Today, maybe one below the line at 16 degrees, but mainly sunny with a cool northwest breeze. And then a chance of frost, I've got to say. Tonight's low at the airport is 2. That means there's a chance of frost around the outlying areas in town. I don't think we'll have any, but, you know, maybe get a little bit of rime on the roofs of your car tomorrow morning. The metal's colder than the air at times. Now, tomorrow looks great. Sunny and 18. Wednesday, partly sunny and 21. And Thursday, sunny and 18. Today's high, 16.
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1: Mix of sun and cloud, high of 16, clear tonight, low of 2, patchy frost. No cloud right now, just sun, at least in the downtown. It's a beautiful day, and it looks like a really nice week. High of 16 today, 18 tomorrow, 21 Wednesday, 18 Thursday, 17 Friday, and then we have the long weekend coming up. And right now, it looks like we've got 18 for Saturday and Sunday, and both a high, potentially even getting up to 21 on Sunday. And then Thanksgiving Monday, right now, as I'm looking at the forecast, it's a good change, looking like 20 degrees. pretty good. Hopefully that stays. But I'm just going to do a quick, then we'll get into trivia here. Looking like for Halloween, which is, again, a long ways away, 11 degrees is the long-range forecast for Halloween, which is a Saturday this year. So it could be pretty nice weather for the kids going door-to-door, but that's weeks away. That's not a guarantee in any way, shape, or form. 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
1: 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Let's go to the phones. And Liz. Liz, good morning.
7: Good morning.
1: How are you today?
7: I'm great. How are you?
1: I'm doing very good, thank you. So here is your question. What is the largest island in the world? Is it Baffin Island, Greenland, New Guinea, or Ellesmere Island?
7: Baffin
1: is a good guess. It's incorrect. I'm sorry, Liz. Baffin, I do believe, is the biggest in Canada, but we're talking the world here. 519-643-2222, 1-866-354-8255. Are the phone numbers to call. We'll go to Sonia next. Sonia, good morning.
2: Good morning.
1: How are you today?
2: I'm good. How are you?
1: Doing very good, thank you. So what is the largest island in the world? Is it Greenland, New Guinea, or Ellesmere Island?
2: I'm going to say New Guinea.
1: New Guinea's a good guess. It's incorrect. I'm sorry, Sonia. 519-643-2222. 1-866-354-8255 are the phone numbers to call. New Guinea is the second largest. We're not including Australia in all of this, by the way, obviously, as you can tell based on the options. Let's go to Diane next. Diane, good morning.
8: Good morning.
1: You've got a 50-50 shot at this one. So what is the largest island in the world? Is it Greenland or Ellesmere Island?
8: Greenland.
1: Greenland is correct. Congratulations. You've won $100 in Lotto Max tickets.
8: Oh, thank you so much.
1: You are welcome. Stay on hold. Juan's going to take down your information.
8: Thank you.
1: So the largest island in the world is Greenland. It is not considered to be a continent. It is absolutely massive and significantly larger than any other island, including the second largest, which is New Guinea. Baffin Island is the largest island in Canada and the fifth largest in the world. We'll have another $100 and Lotto Max tickets up for grabs on the program tomorrow. So if you missed out today, fear not. We'll have another chance to win tomorrow and all week long. We'll take a break. When we return, more of The Morning Show with Devin Peacock on 980 CFPL.
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1: Mixed sun and cloud, high of 16 today, clear tonight, low of 2 with patchy frost. Let's see what's in the spotlight today. This is where we take a longer look at the stories making headlines today. We have four stories in the spotlight. We start with the news. The United States Coast Guard has suspended a search for six missing people who are aboard an Ontario Air ambulance that crashed off the eastern U.S. coast over the weekend. So in a press release shared Sunday evening, Rear Admiral Matthew Lake, commander of the Northeast District, said suspending the search was not an easy decision. Earlier in the day, officials said they were concentrating their search around a debris field that was located 20 miles off Nantucket. The depth of the water around the debris field was about 24 to 27 meters. The Coast Guard was in the process of deploying sonar to search the seabed floor. Now, the plane, which is owned by Hamilton-based medical evacuation company Latitude Air Ambulance, was transporting a

adopt permanent daylight time next month. A new research suggests it may affect your health. Analysis published by four BC researchers says health evidence favors moving to permanent standard time, not daylight saving, in part because it better aligns with the body's rhythm. The article in the Canadian Medical Association Journal comes as BC and much of Western Canada prepares to go to daylight saving time as of November the 1st. The analysis by economic, mental health, and sleep experts looked at multiple studies and warned of potential risk to health and the economy, as well as students' well-being with darker mornings on the way. Ralph Mistelberger, a neuroscientist studying sleep and the body's rhythms at Simon Fraser University, says the move to permanent daylight saving time is a mistake. He says people may think they want more sun in the evening, but the impact of starting your winter day in the dark is far-reaching. Your brain may have a hard time waking up or going to sleep depending on the light it sees, and long-term sleep issues can create what scientists refer to as social jet lag. That's when someone's life and social calendar don't line up with their biological clock. He says chronic issues can lead to health concerns like cases of metabolic disorders like obesity and diabetes, as well as cardiovascular disease. There are significant concerns for school children and adolescents and about what starting class in the dark could mean for their academic success. Now, the latest numbers from the federal government show flu season has arrived with an increase in cases and cold symptoms. According to the Canadian Respiratory Virus Surveillance Report that was published on Friday, the number of positive tests has been increasing in recent weeks, with COVID-19 seeing a 3.8% spike and influenza rising by 3.7%. The federal government's Flu Watchers program also saw a 1.5% increase in reported cough and fever symptoms. However, the report also said the number of cases remains at very low levels and varies by region. And in this region, the numbers are very low. The Middlesex London Health Unit's respiratory dashboard shows no activity or low activity for COVID-19, the flu, and RSV. While flu season hasn't really caught on in London, just last week, the Southwestern Public Health, which covers Oxford County, Elgin County, and St. Thomas, reported their first lab-confirmed case of influenza, signaling an early start to the flu season. PEI, BC, Alberta, and the Yukon have also experienced an early start to the flu season. Free flu and COVID-19 shots are currently available for high-risk and priority groups in Ontario. This includes people who are 65 and older, hospitalized patients, hospital staff, as well as residents and staff in long-term care homes, retirement homes, and other congregate settings. Free flu and COVID-19 shots will be available more widely to the general public starting October the 26th. That'll be at participating pharmacies, public health units, and participating doctor and nurse practitioner offices. And some Londoners will find a little extra money in their bank accounts today. Millions of low and modest income Canadians could receive some extra money today as the federal government sends out its latest Canada Groceries and Essentials Benefit payment. The program replaced the former GST credit in July and provides tax-free payments every 3 months to help eligible households with the rising cost of groceries and other necessities. Today's payment is the second in the current benefit year, which runs from July 2026 through June 2027. Eligibility and payment amounts are determined primarily by household income and family circumstances. Recipients generally need to be at least 19 years old, although younger Canadians can qualify in certain circumstances, including if they have a spouse, common law partner, or a child. Income limits depend on household composition. A single person without children generally needs a 2025 income below just over $60,000 to qualify. That rises to nearly $69,000 for a single parent with one child and roughly $83,000 for a single parent with four or more children. For married or common law couples, the income threshold starts at just over $64,000 without children and also increases as children are added to the household. How much someone receives also depends on their specific situation.
A qualifying single person without children would receive up to $445 over four payments, or $111.25 each time. A single parent with two children and an income of $45,000 or less could receive about $339.

0: $9.50 today. A qualifying couple without children could receive up to $222.50 per payment. The Canada Revenue Agency calculates the benefit using tax information, and specific amounts can be checked online. The Parliamentary Budget Officer has estimated that the expanded benefit could cost Ottawa $12.4 billion over 6 years. Checking out the price of gas after dropping yesterday. Gas prices held steady overnight. Most stations in London are charging $1.87.9 for a liter of regular this morning. Today's prices are expected to hold for tomorrow as well. The price of diesel is selling at $2.44 a liter today. That's also expected to hold steady for tomorrow. Good time to fill up as always in the late afternoon or after 6 p.m. at last check. The Costcos were sitting at $1.79.9 for regular. Checking out what happened on this day in history. In the year 1795, the Hudson's Bay Company started building a fur trading post on the future site of Edmonton. In 1871, sod was turned to begin Prince Edward Island's first railway. In 1892, the Dalton Gang, notorious for their train robberies, was practically wiped out while attempting to rob a pair of banks in Kansas. In 1921, the World Series was broadcast on radio for the first time on Newark, New Jersey radio station WJZ, later WABC, with the New York Giants eventually defeating the New York Yankees 5-3. In 1930, the British airship R-101 crashed in France on its maiden voyage, killing 46 people. 1940, the Second World War's Battle of Britain ended. In 1948, Ottawa announced that former Soviet cipher clerk Igor Guzchenko, whose information from the Soviet embassy file sparked Canada's espionage trials, had been issued Canadian citizenship. In 1970, the October crisis began when the FLQ kidnapped British Trade Commissioner James Cross, followed days later by Quebec Labour Minister Pierre Laporte, whose body was found after the federal government invoked the War Measures Act. In 1973, longtime Canadian diplomat Jules Leger was appointed Governor General. In 1982, Laurie Skreslet of Calgary became the first Canadian climber to reach the summit of Mount Everest. In 1984, Marc Garneau became the first Canadian in space. He joined the crew of the space shuttle Challenger. In 1990, Liberal senators attempting to stall passage of the Mulroney government's goods and services tax bill ended a filibuster that created a circus-like atmosphere. The antics in the usually quiet upper chamber had included a kazoo-playing incident and desk-thumping. In 2003, Atlanta Thrashers forward Dan Snyder of Elmira, Ontario, died at the age of 25, 6 days after a car crash in which teammate Danny Heatley was driving and later pleaded guilty to 4 charges. In 2005, Ontario Environment Minister Laurel Broughton gave birth to 2 boys, becoming the first Ontario cabinet minister to give birth while in office. In 2009, in the first authorized sequel to A.A. Milne's classic children's tales that was released, titled Return to the Hundred Acre Wood, the book by the author David Benedictus picked up where Milne's The House of Pooh Corner, first published in 1928, left off. On this day in 2022, Vladimir Putin signed the final papers to annex 4 regions of Ukraine into Russia in violation of international law. And on this day in 2025, the Toronto Blue Jays beat the New York Yankees 13-7 to move 1 win away from advancing to the ALCS. Vladimir Guerrero Jr. hit a grand slam to give Toronto a 2-0 lead in the ALDS. Happy birthday to Dave Kennedy, who turns 47 today. Hope it's a good day for you. You share a birthday with Brian Johnson of AC/DC, who turns 79. Neil deGrasse Tyson is 68 today. Hockey Hall of Famers Mary Lemieux and Patrick Waugh are both 61 today. Kate Winslet is 51. Jesse Eisenberg turns 43. And Jacob Tremblay turns 20. If you'd like to celebrate a birthday, anniversary, or a milestone, send me an email at devin@980cfpl.ca. That's the morning spotlight. We need to pause. When we return, we'll have more of The Morning Show with Devin Peacock on 980 CFPL.
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0: When was the last time that you donated blood? According to the Canadian Blood Services, one in two Canadians is eligible to give blood, yet only one in 76 does. One donation can save up to three lives. 7% of people in this country have O negative blood, which means they could help patients with any blood type. Now, here in London at the LHSC, the Transfusion Medicine Lab runs 24/7, and it provides citywide transfusion support for our diverse patient population. Now, that is especially important when you consider transfusions are crucial for so many of the services that the LHSC specializes in, including trauma, transplant, oncology, and more. So it's with that in mind that I want to highlight the story of Glenn Dietz. He is an LHSC team member who has been donating blood for 55 years, and he marked his 300th donation back in January. This month, he is going to hit 305 donations. He started donating blood back when he was 17 and later began working in the medical field at LHSC. This month, the LHSC is participating in the Canadian Blood Services Hospital Challenge. It runs until the end of the month. The LHSC has won the challenge the past 2 years. This blood drive, along with all others, are very important. You may remember that during the summer, we talked about a dip in donations across the country. The Canadian Blood Services was telling us donations had dropped by about 20% between June and July. Glenn Dietz joins us now to talk about donating blood. Thanks for your time today.
1: Well, we appreciate your interest.
0: When you first started donating blood back when you were 17 years old, what drew you to do this?
1: Okay, I was a student at HBBL, and the school held the blood donor clinic. And so I figured I'd sign up for it. The bonus was I got out of an English class to attend, so at 17, I had to get my parental consent, so I did that, and I joined my classmates for the donation, and I just kind of enjoyed the snacks, and I really didn't think about it much at that point. Probably about 3 months later, when we were eligible to donate again, one of my classmates rounded up a bunch of the people that donated the first time to go out and make our next donation. I'm not sure I would have really thought about donating again if that hadn't happened. But so after that happened, I joined them. And about the same time, my grandfather was being treated for renal cancer. And so he needed blood transfusions. And that kind of made it personal. So at that point, I just figured I would continue doing that, making blood donations as frequently as I could.
0: How would you describe your experience when you go? You mentioned the treats and when you walk in, for people who may have not done it before, what should they or what could they expect?
1: Okay. If they're a new donor, when they come in, they'll get greeted, they'll get registered, they'll get some sort of an explanation of what's going to happen. And if they are a regular donor, an existing donor, they'll have a card, they'll make an appointment. Usually, they will accept walk-ins as well, but usually they'll make an appointment so that there's no wait times. You get questions about your medication and your sex history and all kinds of neat stuff that just to make sure that you're a safe blood donor. Once you've completed your questionnaire, you'll meet with the nurse to review your questionnaire and to clarify any possible exclusions. If you are eligible to donate, you get to sit in a nice comfy chair and relax for about 20 to 30 minutes, and they will insert a needle into your arm that's connected to a blood collection pack. And when you're finished donating, the needle comes out. You get to lie around for a while again and recover. And then you get snacks and greeted. You get to chat with folks in the waiting room afterwards, and then it's all over.
0: You know, one of the great things about people who donate blood is one donation has the potential to save three lives. You've been doing this for many years, for decades now. Have you ever thought about, you know, all the different lives who might have been impacted by your donations?
1: It's not something I think about all the time. My background is in medical technology. After I finished high school, I went into medical technology training program, and my first job was in a blood transfusion lab at Victoria Hospital on the old South Street campus. And so I have a really intimate knowledge of the need for blood, because I prepared the blood for transfusions for people that need it for surgeries, for cancer treatment, for dialysis, for trauma cases, and just a whole bunch of other reasons. So, I've seen just so many different cases where patients have needed blood transfusion, and that really reinforced the need for ongoing donations, just to make sure the blood stocks are there when somebody needs it.
0: You have donated blood, over 300 times. I mean, when you first rolled up your sleeve when you were 17, did you think maybe all these years later you'd be at the point where you've donated over 300 times?
1: No, I had no inkling. All I was interested in was getting out of English class.
0: For anyone who may be trying to get out of English class, but maybe they're a bit, nervous, they're uncomfortable around blood, what would you say to someone who maybe is thinking about this, but is, maybe unsure about whether or not they should?
1: Well, it's really a very minor procedure. It's most people will tolerate it quite well. There will be some people that when they lose blood, they will feel a little woozy for a while. But the people at Canadian Blood Services take really good care of you. They know what to look for. It's really anticlimactic. It's not a dramatic procedure. It's only takes about 30-40 minutes to complete the process from start to finish. And knowing the blood is there if somebody needs it that's a very positive impact that you can make.
0: Well, it can have a huge impact, and you've made a big impact over the years, and it's a wonderful milestone to reach here, over 300 donations. I certainly appreciate your time today. Thank you very much.
1: Okay, well, thank you very much.
0: That's Glenn Dietz, LHSE team member who has been donating blood for 55 years. We need to pause. When we return, we'll have more of The Morning Show with Devin Peacock on 980 CFPL.
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8: Get ready for some chilly nights. We're getting into that time of year. The daytime still recover quite nicely. We got a lot of sunshine this week. Today is a good example. A brisk northwest breeze, but sunny and 16 degrees. The average is 17 or 18, so not bad. But tonight, clear with a legitimate chance of frost. The low will be 2 at the airport, warmer than that in the built-up areas of town, but there is that chance of a little bit, just a nip somewhere. 18 degrees and sunny tomorrow, quick rebound and sunny dry air. Wednesday, partly sunny, 21, and then Thursday, sunny and 18. Today's high, 16.
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0: tough weekend for the Western Mustangs, who lost their first game of the season. It was, here's one of the stats of the day for you. Queen's victory. So Queen's Golden Gaels beat Western. First time, it was a win that snapped a 14-year losing streak. 14 years for Queens. So, okay, once every 14 years maybe. But Queens, looks like they have a good team this year. Mustangs certainly have a good team. And one loss does not doom anything. There's a long way to go. But first time since 2012 where Queens has beaten Western. Also experiencing their first loss of the season, the London Knights. They started the weekend with a win over North Bay, ended it with a loss to Flint. They've had a lot of home games to start here this season. Knights do not have a heavy schedule over Thanksgiving. They play a game Friday, and then they're off until Tuesday. But they've when I look at their opening schedule here, four of their first five games have been in London. So it's a nice way to start the season when you always in junior have a a turnover in terms of players and trying to get everyone back and just back into game shape. It can take a while. We saw that at the NHL level. Leafs lost, unfortunately, Saturday to Ottawa. Looked like they might be able to pull it out, but were unable to. And the Red Wings have had a rough start to the season, and they've got the fans already chanting, "Sell the team" to Chris Illich. So, not a good time to be a Red Wings fan at the moment. Here's something that I think is interesting, and we'll certainly get into the closer we get to the end of the month, but the research is out today. We mentioned it in the spotlight, and I do think it's interesting in terms of the time change. So there is some new research out that is looking at if we are going to get rid of the annual time change, which is the way to do it, because we've got BC, Alberta and Manitoba, as well as the Yukon, all saying they're going to do away with the annual time change. Saskatchewan already does not do it. But there's an analysis that was published today in the Canadian Medical Association Journal that says standard time is the better time to switch to, not daylight saving time, which is what we've heard before. The research analyst says there's concerns of risks of health, risk to the economy, and to students' well-being with darker mornings on the way. So this was a number of mental health, sleep experts, and economic experts who came together for this this piece that's, again, in the Medical Association Journal. One of the researchers said people may think they want more sun in the evening, but the impact of starting your winter day in the dark is far more reaching. And there could be some days where you have it's dark for a large part of the morning. Researchers say not being able to get consistent sleep can lead to what scientists call social jet lag, when someone's life and social calendar don't line up with their biological clock. Small amounts of sleep deprivation can be reversed with a good snooze, but becomes an issue if it becomes more of a chronic happening. So we have the BC government, Alberta government, Northwest Territories, I should say, it's not the Yukon, it's Northwest Territories, and Manitoba have all said they would go with the permanent year-round daylight time. BC, when they made the announcement, said it would improve people's overall health, reduce disruptions for families, simplify scheduling, and provide an extra hour of evening light during the winter months. But the issue is the fact we would have extremely dark mornings, or longer dark mornings, could impact kids and their sleep and going to school. They did a study of students around the time zone boundary in Florida that showed an extra hour of sunlight before school was associated with higher math and reading scores among adolescents. The analysis said it was comparable in magnitude to a meaningful class size reduction and largest at puberty when the circadian rhythms are their most sensitive. The study also looked at variation in sunset timing within U.S. time zones that found that an hour of later sunset reduces earnings over the long run by about 5%. Some countries have tried to make the switch to permanent daylight saving and have switched back. Russia did this back in 2011, but they reversed that decision 3 years later. And Chile decided to do this as well, but they reversed course in 2015 after they had complaints about reduced school attendance, scheduling disruption, and agricultural effects. So I've heard sleep experts in the past say, if we're going to do this, standard time is the better time to do this. I don't know if there's any time really when it's perfect, and that's one of the reasons why I've always been a fan of the time. My question is, if we do this and we decide, hey, maybe standard time is the better time to do it, because this is sort of a political move, would the politicians say, okay, let's go to daylight over, go to standard over daylight? Or because it's political, would we just stay at daylight because people don't want to be seen as wrong if it's determined people are wrong? I'm not saying we're right or wrong with this, but that element gets factored into it, at least for me. So an interesting analysis out. We'll talk about this closer to the actual change for us because, well, other parts of the country won't be changing. We will be changing, and it's all November the 1st. So less than a month until the time change. I've talked too much. No time for the audio gem today. My thanks to Glenn Dietz, to Corinne Rahman, and to Deputy Fire Chief Matt Heptich for coming on the show. Juan Jimenez is our technical producer. Steve Sproul, Barry Slater, David Bochner, our engineers. Have a great day. 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We'll be back in 21 hours. Everybody's
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17: Good morning, it's 9 o'clock. I'm Scott Monick. Partly cloudy skies and 9 degrees in London. London police are investigating a fiery crash involving a motorcycle in the city's northwest end. The crash between a motorcycle and another vehicle happened Sunday afternoon and forced police to shut down a section of Fanshawe Park Road West between Dalmagerie Road and Foxwood Avenue for several hours yesterday. Video from the scene shows the motorcycle engulfed in flames. No other details have been released at this time as the investigation is in its early stages. The U.S. Coast Guard has suspended its search for a missing medical transport plane, and Hamilton-based Latitude Air Ambulance says all six people aboard are presumed dead. The Gulfstream jet disappeared off the Massachusetts coast early on Saturday while flying from Bermuda to Boston, carrying four Canadian crew members, a Bermudian patient, and a family member. Reporter Karen Rebo has more.
18: According to air traffic control audio posted by liveatc.net, the pilot reported electrical problems and declared an emergency as the jet approached the coast.
19: Roger, you said you're coming in blind, is that what you said? Okay, you're coming in a little weak, so you're I didn't hear what your response was if you were declaring an emergency or not.
18: The plane also descended sharply from its cruising altitude of around 24,000 feet to around 10,000 feet, according to preliminary data from Flight Radar 24.
17: A debris field was found sometime later, about 32 kilometers off Nantucket. Parliamentarians get back to work in Ottawa after their constituency week with debate on a key piece of legislation on the agenda. Debate will resume on the Liberals' sweeping Bill C-39 that aims to speed up major project decisions and reduce the number of strikes and lockouts. It's set to be referred for study by a special committee. Meanwhile, the Conservatives plan to put forward a motion for the government to encourage diesel production and extend the pause on fuel excise taxes until next July. Experts from around the world, including here in Canada, say the scale of digital technology used by children and youth is a public health issue that needs immediate action to prevent further harm. A series of papers published by The Lancet say the responsibility for keeping young people safe from problematic use of social media and other digital technology must shift from young people and their families to big tech companies and governments. Jay Shaw from the University of Toronto is the review's co-author.
20: It's easy to think about how technology impacts our health as being about our individual choices. And one of the things that we really want to get across in this series is that that's not the right way to think about it.
17: Australia has already imposed regulations limiting social media access to people 16 years of age and over, and dozens of other countries, including Canada, are considering similar measures. And with British Columbia set to adopt permanent daylight time next month, new research suggests it may affect your health.
21: Evidence reviewed by a team of four BC researchers suggests it's better to move to permanent standard time and not daylight time. They say it's largely because it better aligns with the body's rhythm. Their analysis comes as BC and much of Western Canada is set to adopt permanent daylight time on November 1st. One researcher says starting your winter day in the dark could affect your ability to sleep or wake up in the morning and lead to health concerns. It could also impact youth and how well they do in school when classes start in the dark. Aaron Sousa, The Canadian Press.
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0: Hello, Canada. Welcome.
1: I'm Rod Black. Welcome.
0: The stretch they come. Welcome to Championship Weekend.
22: This is Middays with Rod Black.
23: Yeah, I know what you're saying. Not him again. Oh, we go. Yeah, back for another week here. Was temping last week, guest hosting, and then actually 2 days the week before. I loved it so much. I've actually been sleeping here. I have a sleeping bag in the Chorus Studios. I was here all weekend, actually not. Rod Black with you. Good morning. Hello, Canada. Hello, Toronto. First weekend in October. How did it go for you? By the way, the first week of October, and it is Thanksgiving week, and there's so many reasons to say thanks. And my wingman, Eddie, is with us.
24: Hey, thanks for coming in today.
23: Thank you.
24: I'm thankful to be doing this show.
23: I'm thankful to be doing this show with you. I'm really thankful for a lot of things today, and I think we're going to open up the lines later in the week to get people to chime in about what they're thankful for, because there's so much crap out there. There really is. So that, you know, that every day you wake up with a headache and you go, come on, there's got to be something you can be thankful for or be nice about. Today is Be Nice Day. It's also World Teachers Day, Consignment Day, every day is a day, but today as well. If you can text in 416-870-6400, 416-870-6400, I am thankful for all of our listeners. Text in why you are thankful. And that, the best text of the day, we're going to hand out one of my copies of the new national bestseller, Cut to Black, A Legendary Life in Sports, and maybe a few beers or maybe a lot of beers. It's in a reprint right now, but we've got books. We gave some away last week. So we'll give it to the best text today, 416-870-6400. We're going to open the phone lines later, Eddie, because it's election time everywhere. Quebec tonight, the PQ will be back in power. There's a BC election upcoming, the mayoral election in Toronto. The elections, signs, everywhere there's signs, everywhere. But today we're going to open the lines up. If you were mayor for a day,
24: yes,
23: what would you do? I think a lot of people got a lot of ideas. So we'll give you like an hour, I think, right? Probably an hour to think about it. We've got more discussion about the spy agency. Does Canada need another spy agency? We're going to talk about AI and food and turkey prices. And I'm really excited. How was your weekend, first of all?
24: You know, it was pretty good. It seems like it's so much to do, so little time.
23: You golfed yesterday?
24: I golfed yesterday.
23: We were very close to each other playing golf.
24: Yeah, I was up in Uxbridge, trail capital of Canada. I didn't really know that
23: until I
24: drove in and saw the signs. But it was a little rainy and cold. Pretty cold.
23: You teed off later. I teed off in the morning with my boys, and around 10:30 it started to get rain and cold. Yep. And I never bailed, but we bailed and went for breakfast. I love that golf course, but it was too cold and apparently frost overnight. So, you know, we may not have too many of these golf days left.
24: Sunday, I was teeing off at 10:50 and it got cold. It got rainy and I was really regretting it. I was thinking, you know what? We should just go somewhere outside.
23: That's what I regret.
24: And then the sun came out. It was a beautiful day. I'm optimistic, even though what we just heard that maybe some frost warnings. I'm confident that things will still be nice.
23: I am going to
24: nice
23: take
24: fall.
23: You out golfing before the snow flies.
24: I hope so.
23: As a gift from me to you, a thanks from me to you, we'll play. Maybe we'll play up at Wooden Sticks. I really love that golf course and up there, that kind of replica. It's not really. Everybody calls it, or it's just a great golf course.
24: Place. What's it supposed to be a replica of?
23: Well, there's replica holes from all over the world. St. Andrews, Scotland, Augusta, which is fantastic. It's got Pine Valley, Oakmont. About half the holes are inspired by. And I'm going to tell you, it's one of the nicest golf courses around. Wow. It's spectacular. So speaking of Uxbridge, so I've had a crazy few days. 3 days in a row, helping raise money for hospitals. We started on Thursday and Friday. Thursday night, the Uxbridge for Hockey for Uxbridge, for a hospital out there. Mm-hmm. They raised an inordinate amount of money, over $600,000, $91,000 in an auction, and they had all these NHLers. So that was for Uxbridge. They did a great job. Jim Williamson, shout out to them and the organizing committee, Hockey for Uxbridge, raising a ton of money. So then Friday, Road Hockey to Conquer Cancer for Princess Margaret Cancer Foundation. And on Saturday, I think it's my favorite day of the year. I get to host the opening ceremony, get to play. I got drafted 14th overall, by the way, by a great team.
24: Out of how many?
23: Out of 28.
24: Okay.
23: Tal's team. It was an inspiration for Talia, who is a cancer survivor, and I enjoyed playing with this group. But the big news on that day, and again, they raised two parts of big news. They raised $3.7 million for Princess Margaret Cancer Foundation, which was incredible. And they had all these celebrities there playing road hockey. And then they had a $100,000 shoot for the cure, I guess. But you shot for yourself for $100,000. You got two shots, right? There were two winners, finalists, Wayne Robbins. And
24: are they shooting from like center ice?
23: 75 feet away.
24: Oh, okay.
23: For this little orange ball. I'm going to tell you, I was hosting it, and it was like a mouse hole. Like, yeah, it's an impossible shot. I really thought. Andrea Quadrini, I thought the insurance company, okay, this is like whatever.
24: Yeah.
23: So, and I've known Wayne Robbins for many years. He's been heavily involved. So Wayne was the first shooter, right? And I'm thinking, here's a great way. You're going to trash talk him. He misses the net. Oh, you suck. So he lets it go. Dribble, dribble, dribble, dribble, dribble, dribble. Dribble, dribble, rolls, rolls, rolls, rolls through the hole, and he wins $100,000.
24: Wow.
23: That was the second best thing I've seen, because the first best, moments later, he jumped in my arms, and he gave the money back.
24: Wow.
23: To Princess Margaret Cancer Foundation. Now, he's a rich cat. Maybe he doesn't need, but still.
24: Yeah.
23: Wayne's going to join us later in the show. And I talked about the celebrity. So later that day, Kevin Pillar and I jump in a car. We go to Collingwood and raise money for the RVH Foundation, the hospital up in the Barrie area, their network of hospitals. They raise $1 million. So Pillar and I went up there as guests and did a little thing up there. And Pillar was part of this. So 3 days, raising almost $5 million for hospitals.
24: Wow.
23: They need the money. A lot of people think under our healthcare system, no, it's bricks and mortar that goes to the money goes to bricks and mortar. They got to raise money for their equipment, the great heroes, the doctors, researchers. It was an incredible gala up in Collingwood. So Pillar was there. So was Rachel Holman at Road Hockey to Conquer Cancer. She is going to join us in the 11 o'clock hour, along with Wayne Robbins. But I really want to talk to Rachel about curling, because it's taken off. Have you ever curled?
24: I have. It's like golf. It's one of those great sports
23: that you can drink while you're playing.
24: Yeah.
23: But it has that stigma. But they're great athletes. She's a world curling champion. She's an Olympic bronze medalist. She's a terrific person. Gives so much of her heart. Comes back home. Lives in Alberta now. Got kids. Still curling. And I think a lot of listeners, especially talk radio listeners, they love curling. You know, they love the mics, because it's essentially for 3 hours, it's talk curling. It's like talk radio. Everybody's talking. They got the mics on. So we'll have Rachel on the show. We'll talk about that $100,000 shot. We have things that will make us go, huh?
24: There's a lot to huh.
23: Including that national anthem. I guess when we come back, we're going to be going over the anthem thing that Greg and I were chatting about. And I've got a lot of anthem stories of people who've screwed it up. And I actually had to sing the anthem a couple of times. I didn't do it well.
24: Did you do it in French?
23: No. I could do it, though, better than that version. And unfortunately, that was Alessia Cara. And she's an amazing singer. But, you know, sometimes just don't go out of your lane. And I guess I don't know what happened there. She just screwed, botched it. And you know, everybody has a bad day. We all botch things. Trust me. We all botch way more than that. But when you grab that microphone, my great friend passed away a few years ago. Michael Burgess was one of the greatest anthem singers around. And, you know, he even said sometimes that, you know, he kind of would botch it or miss. But it's like, he was able to pick it up right away, and he just changed the lyric. And then somebody would say something later. But what you got to do is you got to keep going.
24: Yeah, you can't stop.
23: You can't stop.
24: You can't stop and start again.
23: Can't stop and start again. Grab the lyrics. There was a reason, like a years ago, people used to, and they got criticized for it, lip sync it, especially at Rogers Center. And then people, oh, they're lip syncing. Well, there's a reason, because of the echo. And I'm wondering, too, I'm just thinking in the back of my head, that might have been the case. It was a friendly match in Montreal, Peru, Canada. Leslie was there to sing the anthem. I'm thinking she might not have been able, like, you get a reverb or an echo back from you. That is very disconcerting as a singer. And I know Burgi, when he was around, used to say that all the time. Tom Cochran sang the anthem of, we'll have Tom Cochran on. He's a buddy of mine. We're going to have him on this week. Life is a Highway.
24: That would be amazing.
23: Tom had a misstep in his anthem back in 92. Bryan Adams. Everybody has had that moment. I recall, I'm going to say it, and I've kind of said it a few times on the air before, and if she's listening, I'm not going to mention her name, but there was a contestant winner at Maple Leaf Gardens back in the 90s that won an opportunity to sing the anthem. And unfortunately, again, messed it up big time. And then had to go back and get the lyrics and kind of giggled a little bit as a lesson. That's another thing you don't do. Don't laugh at that. Because I'm a big believer in anthems. We can get into that, too. I think people say, no, you shouldn't have anthems. No, you shouldn't have anthems. But anyway, this singer, Maple Leaf Gardens, and a couple of the players, I saw them snickering a little bit and, you know, sheepishly snickering. And I asked them later, well, what was so funny? Like, why, you know, clearly she messed it up. Well, she had an accident. She peed herself.
24: Uh-oh.
23: On center ice. Poor lady. I mean, that's how traumatic it can be. But when we come back, why don't we go through some of the botched anthems through the years? Eddie, you good with that? Eddie Eliagi? Hey, listen. Last Thursday, not this past Thursday, the Thursday before, my first day doing this show, I'm going to admit it. I peed myself. Yeah. And it wasn't good for Drex, who was coming in after, but it was all good. Hey, you get nervous. That happens. At 9:15, rain in the forecast today, frost overnight. Best thing you can do today, Eddie, stay with us. Just stay with us. Thank you for joining us this morning. Rod Black, middays, not really middays. We're going to get into that. The misnomer. Let's change the name of this show. I got 5 days this week to change this damn name. Good morning, Toronto. This is 640 Toronto.
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1: That's not bad.
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1: It's not bad.
0: Through the perilous.
2: Just wait.

0: It's good, going good. Oh, this is the bad part
1: that gets everyone. And the Rockets,
0: okay. Oh, that's you can't hit that one. Well, we've had almost moments.
2: Oh, I love these.
0: So, uh-oh. You know, well, here's the thing, too. And I have a hard time listening to Carl Lewis because he came back after 88, 92. Carl Lewis came all the way back. And then, of course, he was just implicated in that steroid scandal just as much. Do you have Marvin Gaye? Did you get that?
2: I wasn't sure if I got the right one.
0: It's here. The NBA All-Star Game anthem. So the players are clapping. It's to Sexual Healing. Listen to this. At the twilight's last gleaming. Listen to them. You've just seen the players' faces. Stripes and pride.
2: This is the best anthem we've played so far yet.
0: But he got criticized because, again, changing it, right? Everybody wants to anthemize or songize their own anthems, and I have a hard time with that a little bit, too. Just sing the song. It's a tribute. Again, it's a tribute to those who came before and sacrificed so much. It's for your country. And I loved what Buffalo did with Bare Naked Ladies a few weeks ago, although the Bills lost yesterday. NFL Sunday. I know a lot of people who didn't do well on their old betting lines yesterday. When we come back, we're going to go out into space once more. Canadian astronaut up at the space station. 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Oh, Canada. 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
11: Overnight temperatures are going to start to get pretty low, and I guess it's about time they did. The average first frost here comes in just a couple of days, and although I don't think we'll get average frost tonight, we may get a little nip somewhere, going down to 2 degrees. Today, sunny, northwest breeze, 16. Tonight, clear and chilly, 2 at the airport, milder in town, though. But I got to say, there's a chance of frost outlying areas. Tuesday, sunny, 18. Very nice. Wednesday, partly sunny, 21. And Thursday looks sunny. Today's high, 16.
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0: So glad you're with us this morning, wherever you're listening in, whether it's the roads or at home, or maybe even outer space. Who knows? Holly Johnson is the VP of Robotics and Space Operations, the team that built the Canadarm, of course, at MDA Space. Good morning, Holly.
20: Good morning. How are you?
0: I'm great. Now, hey, I want to start because I've been doing this show for the last week, and I was chatting with our tech director, our navigator, our air traffic controller, Eddie, last week, and I said, you know, I was driving along the 407, and I saw this MDA Space, and you've probably been there for a while, but I didn't really put two and two together, and I looked you up, and I did not realize that MDA Space was actually in the Peel region in the Brampton area.
20: Absolutely, yeah. So we've been in our new facility for a few years now. We have about 250,000 square feet of state-of-the-art labs, equipment, manufacturing facilities, and office spaces to build the next generation space robotics. So yes, happy that you spotted us on the 407. We've been here for a few years now, but prior to that, we were still in Brampton. And so not coming to you from space today, but coming to you from the GTA.
0: Yeah, exactly. Holly, so take us through, for those who don't know, I mean, of course, Canada's contributions to space are endless, including, of course, the Canadarm and all the robotics. What exactly goes on in that space at MDA Space?
20: Yeah, so we are, as you mentioned, the proud developers of the Canadarm technology. That started years ago as part of the Space Shuttle program, where the original Canadarm contributed to over 90 space shuttle missions, performing critical operations on each of those missions, and then continues today on orbit every day. So 400 kilometers above us on the International Space Station, Canadarm2 operates daily, performing tasks to upgrade the station, perform maintenance, support astronauts on EVAs or spacewalks, and then to help with logistics and resupply. So the International Space Station has been permanently crewed for more than 25 years. We just were very happy to see Joshua Kutrick, the Canadian Space Agency astronaut, launched to the International Space Station just this past Thursday. And we have a team dedicated in our business that provides that has provided over 4 million hours of engineering support and mission support to make sure that those robotics perform flawlessly. And so they're busy every day, and it's exciting to see the Canadarm2 technology continue to perform flawlessly in supporting that International Space Station.
0: Absolutely. We should be proud of that Canadarm. So I'm sure a lot of stuff is classified or confidential, and you can't, and secret, and you probably can't divulge, but where's the next frontier in terms of robotics?
20: Yeah, so one of the amazing things about having this niche leadership technology from right here in Canada is that with the burgeoning space economy, there are so many more countries and companies that want to go into space. And so having the world leadership in space robotics here in Canada makes us an incredibly valuable partner for those countries and for those companies that want to do large-scale infrastructure projects in space. And so the International Space Station is doing amazing. We're happy to see Josh launch there last week, and he'll spend 6 months there going forward. But the International Space Station won't last forever, and so we're already working with companies on what the next commercial space stations will look like. And over the past few decades, we've shown the criticality of having robotics on those space stations and the incredible value of being able to service, expand, support, and develop those space stations. And so we are working with companies in the United States right now as part of the NASA Commercial Space Station program to look at what the new space stations will look like. Beyond low Earth orbit, we're also looking at the moon, like everyone else in the space exploration sector right now. The return to the moon is a big, ambitious push. This past March, NASA had an ignition event, which basically accelerated that push to the moon even further. And having, again, the world leadership in space robotics, we as a country, Canada, was one of the first countries to make a major commitment to that Artemis program to return to the moon, to figure out how to live and work and conduct business on the lunar surface. And we, as part of our Canadarm3 program, are working with our partners at the Canadian Space Agency to look at how we can adapt that Canadarm3 technology, that next generation technology, to accomplish early capabilities and provide early technology on that moon base, which NASA and its international partners hope to build up in the years to come. So it's a very exciting time.
0: What's it like at your headquarters when Jeremy went up with Artemis, when Josh goes up with the latest mission? What's it like there? And is everybody around watching launch? I mean, I'm sure everybody's monitoring and doing all your work that, but it must be a real celebration day. And again, I think we went a long time, you know, between launches. I mean, rockets get launched all the time, but the excitement around space over the last couple of years has maybe been unprecedented since the 80s.
20: Absolutely. It's been a fantastic ride this past year. It's been a great year for Canada in space. I was down at the launch this past Thursday, and I said, Minister Melanie Jolie, said it's been, she echoed it quite amazingly. She said in 6 months, we had a Canadian astronaut go around the moon and another Canadian astronaut launch to the International Space Station. Every time we have a key launch here, we do live stream it, and it's a big crowd. People are very excited. And I'll tell you, the launch event is quite emotional to see in person, to see a fellow colleague, a Canadian that accomplishes his dreams after years and years of work and perseverance and commitment to being an astronaut and all the sacrifice that comes with it. But it's actually a moment that celebrates thousands of other people, countries, companies, because space is an international and a team effort, and it's not just one individual. And so in speaking with Josh and his family and his friends at the launch event, it was very clear that everyone recognizes this is a team sport. It takes a lot of players and a lot of lifelong career journeys to be able to make a launch happen. So it's an incredible moment, and very happy to celebrate an incredible milestone for Canada in space.
0: Yeah, I love what you said there about the teamwork. You know, in this world full of differences, I mean, it's kind of sad that we have to go out of orbit so that we can all be together. And, you know, you have so many different international countries represented up in the space station in space. I know there's space wars that go on, but you know that NASA has to work with the Canadian Space Agency and you guys as well. So there really is this teamwork makes the dream work mentality.
20: Absolutely. As part of Josh's launch, there was two NASA astronauts, one Canadian astronaut, and a Russian astronaut going up on that launch. Today on the International Space Station, it's a full house. There's 11 folks representing Canada, the European Space Agency, NASA, and obviously Russians. And so space has the ability over years and decades to transcend borders, and it's really been a key demonstrator of coming together to work together and accomplishing feats that humanity otherwise wouldn't be able to do.
0: Yeah, I noticed that MDA Space has also launched itself into the football world. You're a sponsor with the Denver Broncos?
20: Yes, this is an exciting new journey. I think we say that we are supporting the Denver Broncos, who are the closest team, NFL team, to space based on their position in the Mile High City.
0: You are so right.
20: An exciting partnership with them this past year, and continuing our partnership here at home with the Ottawa Senators. So trying to get the word out. As you mentioned, you driving across the highway and seeing MDA space, we're doing more and more every day to bring space to the everyday public, and trying to remind everyone the key impact that space technology has on everyday life here.
0: Well, I think that would be another good mission, to take the Stanley Cup or the Super Bowl to space. I'm sure there have been trophies up there before, so but that would be kind of cool.
20: You never know. You never know. That would be amazing.
0: Holly, thank you for joining us. Best of luck to Josh and the mission up there at the space station. And congratulations, what MDA Space does every day, putting the Canada in the Canadarm.
20: Amazing. Thank you so much.
0: Holly Johnson, VP of Robotics and Space Operations at MDA Space. If you're driving along the 407, it's right there. I'm kind of curiously looking at it. I was talking to my wife as we're driving. I said, Google that. I didn't even know. Eddie had no idea. Now I know. Well, now everybody knows. MDA Space is right here in the GTA. When we come back, we are going to talk. We seem to talk it every day, but every day there seems to be a new chapter in AI, in artificial intelligence or super intelligent. What does it have to do with groceries? We'll find out when we come back on 640 Toronto.
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8: From the 980 CFPL Weather Center, here's John Wilson.
11: 16 degrees today, just a degree below the average for the date. We got a beautiful run of sunshine this week. The October weather we like to have It's sunny with a northwest breeze and 16 today, but clear tonight. And I got to mention, the low is 2 at the airport, and that means I got to tell you, there's a chance of a little nip of frost somewhere in the outlying areas, maybe not in the built-up areas. We should stay warmer in town, but it'll be cold enough to mention. 18 degrees and sunny tomorrow, nice rebound, partly sunny 21 Wednesday, and Thursday sunny and 18. Today's high, 16.
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3: And Black.
4: Love this song. One of my favorite songs.
5: It's a good one.
4: My kids call me this.
5: They call you Mr. Brightside?
4: My wife does. I am Mr. Brightside because it's Be Nice Day today. I'm Mr. Brightside. There's always a bright side to everything.
5: Every day should be Nice Day.
4: Yeah, and there's a bright side to AI, and there's a bright side to all of the, you know, the bad stories. Jack that up a little more. I like that, Misty. It makes me feel like Mr. Brightside even more. Yeah, we should have a bright side segment every day. Thank you, buddy. Thank you, Eddie. So I guess is there a bright side as well to Thanksgiving this week? Or, you know, will there be some negativity around food prices? It's a busy week. Everybody giving thanks. And text in if you have something that you want to give thanks to. We're giving away one of my best-selling books, Cut to Black, 416-870-6400. Text in today. We'll give that away in the last hour. So food, groceries, AI, how do they all mix together? Dr. Sylvain Charlebois is the head of AgriFoods Analytics Lab at Dalhousie University. Dr. Charlebois, thank you for joining us again. Good morning.
6: Good morning.
4: Well, last time I chatted with you, we were talking about groceries and that, but maybe we delve into the AI world right now and how AI is affecting the grocery stream.
6: Well, it's been impacting the food economy for quite some time. It's just we're starting to talk about it. And, of course, in the last 3-4 weeks, everyone's talking about AI. And everyone is focused on risks, what's involved here. And, of course, what's at stake when it comes to food, it's food security, food affordability. Are we seeing an industry using AI against us, so to speak? And frankly, it's been interesting to watch because on the one side you have the industry trying to save costs, because you see with AI you can forecast, you can predict, you can be more efficient when it comes to planning, and that will reduce costs. And costs are a big issue right now, thinking of diesel prices, for example, and things like that, regulations on packaging. But on the other hand, you have consumers incredibly concerned about surge pricing, for example, or seeing companies overcharging just because they think they can, because demand is there. We all need to eat. So it's a bit of a balancing act between supply and demand. And of course, the idea is to optimize that exchange between the two. But again, a lot of people are concerned about how AI is being used overall.
4: Yeah, I'm sure it's all encompassing from, you know, the time AI probably growing food as well, or putting your food to market, and then of course transporting the food, getting it into the grocery store, where we're starting to see, you know, you walk up, you don't see a teller anymore, a cashier, you know, you scan everything. I'm assuming that is going to continue. I still like seeing a smiling face there, but I the bottom line is also to lower your grocery bill. In the grand scheme of things, where are we? Are we still very young in this, or Are we like halfway to where the nirvana is for where grocery stores want to go with this?
6: I think we're just at the very beginning of what I call the democratization of AI, because if you talk to farmers, they've been using AI for years. Yeah. There's a term called precision agriculture. Well, guess what that is? It's AI, basically. Instead of just splurging water everywhere or fertilizers, fungicides, they're more precise. And with AI, they can actually optimize the use of inputs as much as possible and save costs. And in retail also, you're seeing more AI. I mean, right now in Toronto, if you pick up your phone and you want to order a trio from your favorite restaurant chains, you may actually see 2, 3, 4 addresses, and the same trio bought at the same time will have different prices based on location, based on supply and demand and things like that. So it's been happening for quite some time, but it's more dynamic now. People are noticing way more now, and they're wondering, well, is this really something we want to do? And that's why provinces like Manitoba, Quebec, and they're going through an election today, and that was a big topic during the election over the last 40 days in the province of Quebec, and they're thinking about regulating the use of AI in food retail.
4: Well, you know, when you go to the grocery store too, I mean, I always thought, you know, going to a grocery store was kind of AI proof. You want to see what your food looks like. You want to, you know, you want to make sure that your vegetables are fresh. But there's a time, I think, for a lot of people where it's also ease in a busy lifestyle where they are ordering their food online and bringing it to their house via AI.
6: Yeah, absolutely. I think, I mean, the quality certainly can be enhanced with AI because of how you can plan ahead. For example, if today is a rainy day, people don't really notice, but the weather actually does impact what we want to eat and what we buy at the grocery store. Of course, how traffic also, let's say, for example, because of traffic, you're in Toronto, to get home, you need an extra 10, 15 minutes. Well, you could probably spend 10, 15 minutes less in a grocery store. And that behavior is actually get you to buy different things.
4: Mm-hmm.
6: So AI can actually predict what you will buy given certain circumstances. So that's one thing. But the other big issue is price. I mean, at the end of the day, dynamic pricing will get prices to fluctuate like many times during one single day. And will people accept the fact that, well, if you show up at 3 o'clock in the afternoon, your bananas are going to be half price. But if you're showing up at 5 or 6 when it's really busy, you have to pay more for your bananas just because, well, you're being penalized by the fact that you're showing up at a different time. So those are the kinds of – that's the morality of AI that needs to be discussed, I think.
4: Yeah, no doubt. You bring up great points. So how much will Thanksgiving cost this year for the Canadian consumer compared to previous years?
6: Actually, our report is coming out tomorrow.
4: Wow.
6: This is our third year. We've priced out the cost of a traditional Thanksgiving dinner, and so our report is coming out tomorrow. So stay tuned.
4: No, you can't give nobody. Just give us a little hint. Higher.
6: Shop around.
4: Higher. Lower.
6: My advice is to shop around like right now. Don't wait until Thursday or Friday to shop around right now. Look for prices.
4: Okay, that's breaking news, Dr. Charlebois. Thank you for joining us. Happy Thanksgiving to you and your crew,
6: too.
4: And we will watch tomorrow. We might have you on tomorrow. You never know. It
6: all
4: is 9:56 in Toronto. News upcoming when we come back. Things that make you go, huh? In the last hour, a hockey shot heard around the world, and Rachel Homan, curling legend, and she's still playing, will join us as well. This is 640 Toronto in the Big Smoke, in the 6 on the Chorus Radio Network.
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32: Good morning. It's 10 o'clock. I'm Scott Monick. Partly sunny skies and 11 degrees in downtown London. Police are expected to provide an update today following a fiery crash on a busy road in northwest London. The crash between a motorcycle and a vehicle happened Sunday afternoon and forced police to shut down a section of Fanshawe Park Road between Dalmagerie Road and Foxwood Avenue for several hours. Video from the scene shows the motorcycle engulfed in flames. No other details have been provided at this time. The investigation is still in its early stages. A Canadian medical air transport company says six people aboard a missing medical transport aircraft off the coast of Nantucket are presumed dead. As Global's Nathaniel Dove reports, the frantic search began after the Federal Aviation Administration lost contact with the plane early Saturday.
0: The U.S. Coast Guard searching for the air ambulance that disappeared.
8: Crews were successfully able to locate a debris field that's been now determined to be associated with the missing aircraft.
0: The wreckage discovered about 30 kilometers off the coast of Nantucket. The Coast Guard saying Sunday morning they've not yet found the black box.
8: Our priority is to locate the six personnel on that aircraft.
0: Four are Canadian. The plane belongs to Hamilton-based company Latitude Air Ambulance. It previously confirmed the flight carried a patient and family member with two pilots and two medical staff. Latitude told Global News Sunday they're not commenting at this time. NBC, citing a source, reported the patient and patient's son were Bermudian. The plane left Bermuda late Friday night, heading for Boston. Flight data shows around 1 a.m. Eastern, it lost altitude and speed, dropping from 24,000 feet. Shortly after, authorities lost contact.
16: They had electrical issues, so around 24,000, I think they started to lose everything.
0: A Boston route air controller relaying one of the last messages he heard from the plane. Nathaniel Dove, Global News, Toronto.
32: Police in Brantford say they have arrested two youths after two people were stabbed and left seriously injured. Police say the stabbing happened Saturday night in a residential area near the Grand River. Police say officers arrived with paramedics and found the two victims who were taken to the hospital. Officers later found the two youth suspects, though police have not released information about charges. Parliamentarians get back to work in Ottawa after their constituency week with debate on a key piece of legislation on the agenda. Debate will resume on the Liberals' sweeping Bill C-39 that aims to speed up major project decisions and reduce the number of strikes and lockouts. It's set to be referred for study by a special committee. Meanwhile, the Conservatives plan to put forward a motion for the government to encourage diesel production and extend the pause on fuel excise taxes until next July. And experts from around the world, including here in Canada, say digital technology such as social media is a public health issue for children and youth. The series of papers published by The Lancet Sunday says the responsibility for making sure apps don't cause harm has to shift from youth and families to tech companies and governments. Co-author Jay Shaw from the University of Toronto says digital technology itself isn't good or bad, but the way social media companies make money leads to creating addictive products. He says the infinite scroll where posts never end and targeted algorithms are designed to keep young people on the apps for as long as possible and make it difficult to stop, even if scrolling doesn't feel good anymore. The Lancet papers say depression, anxiety, sleep disruption, and limited physical activity are documented harms to young people. I'm Scott Monick. 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
4: A lot of things make me go, huh, every day surrounding you-know-who.
17: Huh?
4: You know, he's a good guy. You know, he's a really good guy. I got to tell you, Eddie, you're a great guy. You're one of my favorites. And I got to tell you, AM 640 Toronto, one of my favorites is a good show. It's a great show. That Rod Black guy is terrible, but that's okay. Whatever. And every single day there's something that comes out of that White House. Whatever. But every day it makes you go, huh? Right?
18: Yeah.
4: The daylight savings thing is
18: saving.
4: Yeah, daylight.
18: It's not
4: a bank. Yeah, that's right. That's right. Everybody says savings. Daylight saving time, which Manitoba is joining others that they are not changing their
18: Manitoba,
4: clocks.
18: British Columbia.
4: By the way, I'm going to tell you, Captain Obvious, it's going to happen. Nobody's going to do it anymore.
18: In our lifetime, in my lifetime, for sure.
4: Yes, for sure. And it makes you wonder, and you can go back to the etymology of why it all happened in the beginning, and there were a lot of people that they thought it had to do with shopping in New York at one time, try to keep regulated the hours around Christmas time. Go way back, and they said it was daylight saving time, you know, the saving daylight. But Trump thinks that he's going to get
18: so yeah. Trump wants to end the time change too. So that also made me go, huh? Because very rarely do I agree with him.
4: Yeah,
18: but but I think he has it backwards because he wants to keep...
4: I like Eddie, though. You're a good guy. You're a really good guy.
18: He wants to keep daylight saving time and not standard time. And I think he misunderstands the concept of it. Anyway, here's what
4: misunderstanding?
18: Here's what he had to say about it over the weekend.
1: You know who wants it? The farmers want it. You know who wants it? Sports want it. Professional sports and amateurs that would like to play tennis at night, would like to play golf a little bit without having to run home after 14 holes. It's ridiculous. It's very expensive to do. It's not a good thing. People don't want to have to change their clocks twice a year. It's a lot of work for a lot of people. They're running around for...
4: No, okay. Well, first of all, number one, it's not a lot of work because your clocks actually change themselves.
18: Maybe you got to change the oven or the microwave or something that isn't your phone. Maybe your car if it's older.
4: He would, when he's done as president, he will be a talk show host because that's what he loves to do.
18: Well, and that's
4: he loves to talk.
18: Before, right?
4: Yeah.
18: Then he was a TV guy.
4: I interviewed
18: before.
4: Him a couple. I actually liked interviewing him because when he was on The Apprentice and that. And he was funny and he was. He was current, and he had some good opinions, but now I'm not so sure.
18: But he seems to think that you'll actually have more daylight. You have the same amount of daylight. It's just the times change.
4: He doesn't get that. But he also, one of the things is that everything, he has this opinion that he can't differ with anybody. And then I understand I have some friends who know him quite well, and they say he's actually away from it. He'll listen to your opinion. But then he got into it.
18: Well,
4: with Tom Cotton, right?
18: Yeah. So Republican Senator Tom Cotton from Arkansas, he was not a fan because Trump's pushing this through, wants a bill, the Sunshine Protection Act, to make daylight saving time permanent. And Tom Cotton was opposed to that. And so Trump he released his phone number on a Truth Social post trying to get people to, you know, call and text this guy and tell him he's wrong and change his mind and all that. So it's kind of like a double whammy for Trump, a little,
4: Wow. And gave his phone number.
18: And just posted his phone number.
4: Phone number.
18: I wonder if there's...
4: His phone, Tom. Just phone him. It's a good thing.
2: Huh?
18: Yeah. And moving on now, I guess I don't know if you saw 60 Minutes last night, but they did a little segment on AI, and it's being taught how to do your job. Will it replace your job? And they talked to a couple different people. One was
4: I think AI is controlling all the conversation on AI. single day there's AI.
18: It could be. So they talked to a music producer who seemed kind of optimistic about it, and then an economist who was a little bit more hesitant. And just the exchange between these two, it gave me a little huh. But here's this is from 60 Minutes over the weekend.
5: Literally all of the top 20 economists in America, they would say the exact same thing, which is that there's going to be more jobs in 10 years than there are today.
11: You're a top economist in America. What say you?
17: No. No, not on our current trajectory. I don't see how that could happen.
4: What?
17: What we are living through with AI is unprecedented. The first phase of the Industrial Revolution lasted for 80 years. Today, it's taking place in 1 or 2 years, and it's taking place across many sectors at the same time.
18: So that was a good laugh there.
4: That's a good one.
18: You know, No, many people would say it's a good thing, and then you're one of the best people in this. What do you say? No.
4: So, listen, baseball playoffs are on.
18: Yes.
4: And I this is my favorite time of year to be a sports fan. Actually, in another week, when the NBA starts, you got all the leagues going. But it's hard. You have to have picture. And, you know, yesterday, you know, nestle down, watch the NFL. Bills lost. You watch the NFL, and there's also baseball going on. And on Saturday... I actually was watching this game, name dropper that I am, with Kevin Pillar on our way back from Collingwood, where we were speaking at the RVH thing. Milwaukee Brewers playing the San Diego Padres. Let's start with this conversation that happened before the game at home plate with the umpires.
19: Open the lineup exchange today. So, yeah, Nick was going through the ground rules, and he explained everything, and he ended with a ball hitting the beams or the roof in fair territory. And it lands fair, the ball's live. If a player catches it, he's out. If it hits the ground, you play it as is. Runners advance at their own risk. And then he mentioned if it hits foul, it's a foul ball or dead ball. If it hits fair, the roof, and lands in foul territory, foul ball. But live, if the catcher catches position player.
4: Okay, so let's take you through that. Eddie, yesterday. They showed it, actually, the conversation. So it happened in game one of the best of five. Ty France, who played with the Blue Jays last year in the playoffs, hits a bomb. This is out. This, talk about the space station. This is out of every ballpark. This is out of Grand Canyon. This thing is off. But it hits the beam at American Family Field, and it falls down, kind of like what happens in Tampa. And it falls down. It's in play into the glove of Jackson Churio when it becomes an out. Should, you know, many ways. But that is, those are called ground rules. So they have the conversation, and then this happened later in the game.
2: This could be a go-ahead home run.
3: I've never seen it.
2: I don't even know what to.
3: That's getting out of here, I think.
2: That ball's a home run.
4: Huh?
2: If it would have stayed fair, we don't know if it would have stayed fair, but.
3: It's an absolute moonshot.
2: Oh, my goodness. Could this potentially be a go-ahead home run out the railing up there? I've played a lot of games here, and I've never seen a ball hit the roof.
3: That.
2: And I don't know if that ball would have. I would love to know the metrics on this ball.
4: That is crazy because of. It's a retractable roof, like the dome here in Toronto, Rogers Center. I have seen balls. I've never seen them. Actually, I did see it years ago. It hit a banner at the World Baseball Classic a long time ago. But that's the danger. But you think the engineering would make it high enough. This ball was launched. Anyway, then Ty France got an RBI yesterday as redemption, and Milwaukee won late last night. But it is like the ground rules. It was such a bizarre. I did a lot of games in Tampa Bay. It was almost like once a week. A ball would hit the roof.
18: And the Brewers game, they had the dome open, didn't they?
4: Yeah.
18: Yeah.
4: Well, yesterday it was open.
18: Yeah, so they opened it after
4: but
18: that.
4: But it could still hit one of the railings. Here's how about this one. You should look this up. Shohei Ohtani in Japan, no word of a lie, hit the ball through the roof. It went through the roof. This is a couple of years ago. Actually put a ball through the roof. So as everybody wants these retractable stadiums, and I've seen it actually, too, on clocks, score clocks, BC Place. I've seen it in other places with punters hitting the score clock or the roofs. So I guess it's something about engineering now. We love the retractable roofs to make it very comfortable, but Ty France does not like that retractable roof right now.
18: And the other crazy thing, so we heard from Brewers third base coach Matt Erickson, who was explaining how they talked about it when they were going over the rules and all that. But they also said that they kind of predicted that it would happen tonight, because it hasn't happened in 6 years.
4: Yeah, that's exactly what happened.
18: Yeah.
19: And then he gets through the whole thing, and I looked at everybody, I said, haven't seen it in 6 years, but it's definitely happening tonight.
6: No.
19: And they all started laughing.
6: You said that at the line of exchange.
19: I did. And sure enough, it's unbelievable. I mean, you can't make this stuff up.
4: That was before game one, and they showed it. They showed that conversation last night at the plate. You can hear the umpires. So whenever anybody sees the umpires and the managers, sometimes they put the third base coaches or somebody else gathering. It's to go over lineup cards, to go over ground rules in every stadium. There are different ground rules. You know, ball hits above a line here or whatever. But it certainly makes it, you know, like if you're the San Diego Padres, you're down two now. You might be actually up one, you know, you should be tied, I guess. Should have been up one after one, but you go back on that and it kind of lingers. You kind of go, are we cursed?
18: Did you want to hear Shohei Ohtani hitting the ball through the roof?
4: You know,
18: the
4: you didn't get that already, did you? Look at you.
18: Here we go. Oh, no commentary. But this is
4: there. It is.
18: In Tokyo.
4: It's going. It's going.
18: Japan versus Mexico.
4: It's still going.
18: Through the roof, crowd goes wild.
4: Hey, you know what I love about that? Listen to that, though. Listen to that crowd. The band, the crowd. I've watched Japanese baseball on television. Watch it if you've never seen it. There was a thought years ago. What was the Mr. Baseball, that movie with Tom Selleck? Watch that movie. He goes overseas. Former Detroit Tiger, of course, goes overseas, plays in Japan, and they were there. You know, everybody in Japan's very nice. They, you know, games are tied at the end. They don't break the ties. Everybody's, you know, so well respected. They play. No, Japanese baseball's nuts. They're crazy. And look at all the Japanese players, including Murakami, who's playing with the White Sox now, with Ohtani. We saw it this year with Okamoto in Toronto. Yamamoto's going to pitch for the Dodgers. All of these great Japanese players, they love that sport. Do you know what the national sport in Japan is, though?
18: Is it not baseball? Nope. Is it sumo wrestling?
4: Sumo wrestling. Yeah. But baseball's up there.
18: Oh, yeah.
4: And this time of year, there's nothing sweeter than October baseball. Man, think back to a year ago here in Toronto. Oh, well, there's next year. When we come back, Canada, should a new spy service be applicable, be ready if we need it? We'll talk about that when we come back. 10:16 in Toronto on 640 Toronto.
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4: Good morning, Toronto. Flying along here on this Monday, be nice day in the world. 416-870-6400. Call in a little bit later in this hour. We're going to ask you, if you were mayor for a day in Toronto, what would you do? And also text into that line to give thanks. What are you thankful for? And I'm sure a lot of Canadians are also thankful many times for our great military and our intelligence agencies that keep us safe and all of that. A lot of people don't know about our intelligence agencies. The Canadian Security Intelligence Service, known as CSIS, of course, is out there, and Phil Gursky is a former CSIS officer and is a consultant now with Borealis Threat and Risk Consulting, the president and CEO. Phil, good morning.
0: Good morning, Rod. How are you?
4: Good. I know I used to chat with you a little bit in Canada AM days. It's been a while.
0: It has.
4: And I know it opened my eyes, being a sports guy and just being the average Canadian Joe that didn't know a lot about what was going on in the intelligence world. I still think a lot of Canadians are still up in the air or question about, have questions about CSIS and what is CSIS. Sure.
0: Yeah, I know, it's a great point. In fact, polling shows that only about a quarter of Canadians have ever heard of CSIS, and it gets worse, Rod. Before I joined CSIS, I was with Communications Security Establishment, or CSE, which is the Signals Intelligence Organization, and 3% of Canadians know about CSE. So I think our public knowledge of what intelligence is, what it can do for us, as you said in your introduction, is woefully inadequate. And I think that Canadians have to brush up on their knowledge of what these services do, intelligence is, what it can do for us, as you said in your introduction, is woefully inadequate. And I think that Canadians have to brush up on their knowledge of what these services do,

0: intel on this guy? Like, how did he get in the cockpit on that day? So a lot of agencies are, you know, aviation saying, what did we miss? What can we do? Because you're always learning from things, Rob, right? Successes and failures, and you put in place better practices so that doesn't happen again in the future.
1: Has Hollywood glorified the spy agencies?
0: I think it has. I mean, it is an exciting job. I love the job that I have. It's not as sexy as James Bond. I don't drink martinis, by the way.
2: Hey, listen. Vodka martini. Listen, though, did your... Like, if you're a CSIS officer, for instance, like, I this is maybe an elementary question, but did you have to tell people? Like, could you, was that something that you just kept a secret from people? Did people know? I mean, I find that fascinating.
0: You're supposed to keep it secret to protect your identity and in any kind of possibility of getting in trouble. I was an analyst, so it was a little less sort of rigorous for me to do that kind of thing, but yeah, you got to be careful what you say to whom, because you don't want to become a target. You don't want to, you know, people to submit to blackmail, things like that. But, I, you know, on the hand, if we don't talk about our successes, Rob, then things don't hear about us. They don't understand what we're doing. So this is why you and I are talking. I've been doing this for 11 years now that I retired, is talking to the media to try to get Canadians to understand here are the men and women that work these agencies, and you should be proud of it.
2: And you think there should be another one out there?
0: I think we should give CSIS an expanded mandate so it can collect foreign intelligence abroad. Absolutely.
2: Phil, great to catch up with you. We will catch up with you again. We got your number now. We know where you are.
0: You know where I know where you are. So.
2: Yes. Oh, jeez. Okay. Good luck with the book as well. I got to read that thing. All right.
0: Have a good day, Rod.
2: Thanks, Phil. I love that stuff, Eddie. Phil's one of those guys you just love chatting with. When we come back, we're going to talk more about what's going on in Russia with a plague in a laboratory, and someone had died of an unknown infection. Is this something that the world should know about right now? Are we all in danger? Is this COVID 2.0? We shall find out when we come back here this morning on 640 Toronto.
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11: It looks like a beautiful October week, although cooler, and that's no surprise, really. The temperatures really will hover around average. for the day. Today, maybe one below the line at 16 degrees, but mainly sunny with a cool northwest breeze. And then a chance of frost, I've got to say. Tonight's low at the airport is 2. That means there's a chance of frost around the outlying areas. In town, I don't think we'll have any, but, you know, maybe get a little bit of rime on the roofs of your car tomorrow morning. The metal's colder than the air at times. Now, tomorrow looks great. Sunny and 18. Wednesday, partly sunny and 21. And Thursday, sunny and 18. Today's high, 16.
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2: But clearing out later today, going to get to 17 degrees. Overnight, some frost. Tomorrow, so our golf games, Eddie, could be dwindling a little bit. But coming up in the next hour, we're going to have Rachel Homan, curling legend, will join us, talk about curling, talk about her involvement in a big charitable event this weekend that a local businessman won $100,000. And when you hear what happened, you're going to love that story because it is Be Nice Day. It's Thankful Week, Thanksgiving Week, and there's a lot to be thankful for in so many ways. Text in 1-416-870-6400. I guess you don't have to put the one if you're from here. 416-870-6400. Tell us why you're thankful. We're going to give you a book, my book, Cut to Black, Legendary Life in Sports, maybe a few beers. That will be the next hour. And we're going to open up the phone lines coming up, 416-870-6400, same number, in just a few moments. What would you do if you were mayor for a day? I'm sure people got a lot of ideas. Maybe you got a couple of ideas. All the mayoral candidates are busy right now on the election campaign, making promises and see if they live up to them. And, of course, the election creeping up on us as well. Let's get to this story if we can, Ed. This happened, I guess, over the weekend. A researcher at Russian plague laboratory died of an unknown infection. Now, sounds a lot like, you know, again, it's got these kind of COVID implications to me. It was a pneumonia symptoms, and a test tube had broken, and there were at least that they may have indicated that there was some exposure after a test tube had broken and containing pathogen samples collecting data in Russia. Dr. Isaac Bogosh is a professor at the University of Toronto Department of Medicine, an expert in infectious diseases. He was on with Greg Brady in the morning. This is what he had to say about this. Could this be a pandemic?
0: Even if this ends up being confirmed as a case of plague, you know, in the worst case scenario, this is a local and regional issue. This is not a global issue, but it does raise a lot of questions. You know, first of all, I think it's just fair to assume that we don't really know much. Mm-hmm. I mean, we have not even had confirmation from authorities that this is a case of plague. We have sort of rumors and whispers and bits of information here and there. And you can see that the federal Russian leaders have now taken control of the communication. And we haven't really heard much. So when one report saying this is a case of plague from a lab accident has now been softened or walked back a little bit, and we're just waiting to hear what actually happened.
2: Yeah, the word plague doesn't sit well with me. There are 200 potential contacts that were under observation and quarantine in Russia. Officials state that all contact tests have returned negative so far, so no broader outbreak. But it is definitely concerning. I think now, especially after what we went through, I remember seeing a little thing on a scroll on CP24 or CNN that was like that was on New Year's Eve, you know. So it started something like this.
17: I remember, I think the first I heard of it was maybe November, December of 2019, and similar to what he was saying, where there was like reports of the leak from a lab, government officials start taking over, we got to hear more information. And then it seemed like every week there was kind of something, but it didn't really build up until March.
2: Well, it didn't build up, and honestly, until the Rudy Gobert thing. And once sports start shutting down, it's crazy how that happened. The world started shutting down.
17: Yeah, he was at a press conference, and they were asking him about whether he was concerned about you know infection, whatever. And he went around touching all the microphones and stuff, and then he tested positive. And then the next day, the league shut down.
2: So again, this was in Russia. And it was a 28-year-old female researcher at the Anti-Plague Research Institute. And we are learning more. I'm sure you did. We learned a lot through all of the, you know, the tribunals and all of the press conferences. We learned a lot about what could happen at labs and research labs and how they test for this anti-plague, how they transport certain diseases over borders like botulism and things like that, you know, or whatever it might be. But here's Dr. Isaac Bogosh as well on all that we don't know right now.
18: We don't even know if this was a lab accident. We know that a young woman who works in that institution died of a severe pneumonia. And, you know, obviously the first question is, was it a lab accident and was it plague? And if so, was it natural Yersinia pestis plague, or has this been altered or weaponized? Because I think it's important to recognize, too, that, you know, Russia and other countries had or have, unclear, biological weapons programs, and plague was one of several biologic agents that has been weaponized in the past. So again, these are just all questions that people will be asking. And when you hear about people going to hospital, you know, obviously, I don't think now, this is pure speculation, we're not hearing about 200 sick people.
2: No.
18: You know, with infections like plague, if someone has been exposed, you can give antibiotics for what we call post-exposure prophylaxis. And people think of plague and they think of the infection from the 1300s that killed a third of Europe. And the bacteria that we're talking about now is still the same bacteria. It still exists. It's in about 26 countries worldwide, including Russia. And there are natural cases of the plague, and people can get really sick from it. But of course, if you have prompt access to antibiotics, you get better. But, you know, the issue with this is we just don't know. And I think people are really waiting closely to hear what some of the details are as this emerges.
2: Totally. So that was with Greg Brady, Dr. Isaac Bogosh. It was a real voice of reason. I thought during COVID, during all of these things, he was kind of the go-to guy. And you know, he was one of those guys who, you know, was able to calm a lot of fears at the time. I think that's what he's doing as well, saying right there. And it is interesting to note that there's some 20 countries with the plague.
17: Yeah,
2: and I think when COVID was going on, is everybody saying, is it the plague? Well, it's not the plague. We're talking about the bubonic plague that was way back when and killed so many people. But I hear our antennae should be up when anytime something like this happens. Anybody around a lab? Do you know how many labs there are, like, even in North America? Like, you know, high?
17: There's lots.
2: Yeah. Classified, there's one in Winnipeg.
17: Oh.
2: Yeah, Winnipeg has one. And I lived in Winnipeg for a long time. I did not know that it even existed. I mean, it existed. It's one of the highest security research labs in North America.
17: And I didn't even know you could, you know, if you get the plague, it's just, oh, there's antibiotics for that.
2: I didn't know that either.
17: Just take antibiotics.
2: There's more to know every day. That's what I love about this show. I'm learning stuff every day, just not scores and highlights. Sports guy. But that is an incredible story. And you hope it doesn't get any, you know, isn't any worse than it is. But we hear so much about, you know, stuff that goes on in other continents. You know, is it going to spread? Is it spreading there? We haven't had any of that yet. But again, we went through COVID. One of the worst things we could have gone through in our lives. When we come back on 640 Toronto, the mayor race is on. What would you do if you were mayor for a day, or maybe if you got elected? Olivia Chow, seeing her out today, the incumbent mayor. Who's leading the polls right now? Brad Bradford is out there. Chris Alexander. So many. Some 50 candidates. Call or text right now, 416-870-6400. We'll get you on the air. You be the mayor for a day. What would you do? What are the issues right now?
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11: Get ready for some chilly nights. We're getting into that time of year. The daytime still recover quite nicely. We got a lot of sunshine this week. Today is a good example. A brisk northwest breeze, but sunny and 16 degrees. The average is 17 or 18, so not bad. But tonight, clear with a legitimate chance of frost. The low will be 2 at the airport, warmer than that in the built-up areas of town, but there is that chance of a little bit, just a nip somewhere. 18 degrees and sunny tomorrow, quick rebound in sunny dry air. Wednesday, partly sunny, 21, and then Thursday, sunny and 18. Today's high, 16.
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32: It's located right on the Big Lake, Ontario. It's a place called Toronto.
2: Like that.
33: Yeah, slam it or jam it. You saying jam it?
2: It's a late night TV on Lake Ontario, although that song has changed for our American friends.
33: Yeah, this is Matt Farley. He was on, he did the late night rounds years ago.
2: That's good.
33: But yeah, he just sings about all sorts of cities and towns.
2: I like that.
33: A lot of cool stuff to do.
2: Like I said, the line's coming up on 640 Toronto. There you go. So what would you do if you were mayor? If you were elected mayor or mayor for a day, for some people, they'd have to take a pay cut. But a lot of people are passionate about this city. They should be. There's so many issues into this election. Signs everywhere. There's signs. They're up all over the place. Affordability, taxes, budget, public safety, transit infrastructure. Olivia Chow's talking about giving free attraction passes, talking about increasing tourism for Toronto. I'm kind of into that. Brad Bradford has talked about the land transfer tax. And I know that hits some people hard, especially in the GTA, the land transfer tax, which he wants to eliminate. Bradford out there today. I'm watching him actually speaking. He's making a major announcement. Olivia Chow, I saw a headline that she wants to include free lunches for kids in schools. That's an interesting one. I don't know all the semantics behind that or the logistics. But if you have some ideas about what Toronto needs, what you would like to do, what your campaign pitch would be for Toronto Mayor, call us 416-870-6400. 416-870-6400. I really like to hear what you have to say. Maybe there's something, you know, that's bugging you about this city for a long time. There are a lot of issues. This is a great city, by the way, Eddie. This is an amazing city. I was not from here. I came here in 1990. Consider it my home now. I love this city, but I come downtown every day to do this show. I live outside the city and I go, man, there's, you know, you just want it to be, I know it's ranked like fifth in population. You want it to be, everybody compares it to Chicago. It's not Chicago. There's a lot of things, and that's good too, because Chicago has some bad things, but planning, Chicago planned its city, even though they had a huge fire at one time. Look, New York is kind of chaotic where the planners went all over the map. This is a great, great city. So Mayor Dave is with us. Good morning, Mr. Mayor. You're calling from Whitby.
3: Yeah, I won't be asked to be called that like a certain counselor, Mr. Chris Moist. But anyway, you have to do an audit. You know, a lot of this stuff sounds good. Kids, 3 out of 10 are relying on food banks, I understand.
2: Yeah.
3: I heard that.
2: Yeah, now, that was last week. I heard that, and that actually floored me.
3: You could probably pay lunch and breakfast if you knew where your money was. But yeah. I haven't heard for a long time. Once upon a time, this used to get asked about, we have to do an audit, see where the money's going.
2: Well, and again, considering that, you know, we live in a country and a province and a city where, you know, we are heavily taxed here. Where is it going?
3: Oh, heavily. I remember when, which prime minister was that? He didn't last too long. This was back in the 80s.
2: John Turner?
3: And he stated out how much we're paying in tax. And there's some of us poor suckers are paying 60-70%.
2: Yeah.
3: And what gets me, I've heard stats down in Texas where they pay a total. This is for everything in that state. 13%. Well, I think I'm going to pack my bags and head down to Texas.
2: Mayor Dave, don't do that. Thank you for your call, though. Anybody who's got any other ideas about becoming mayor, what would you do if you're mayor for a day? We are taxed, but we have a lot of great social services. Again, you know, people can argue about the healthcare system. If you've had to use the healthcare system, you've seen what it can do, sometimes what it can't do. Mayor Tim is calling from Markham, where Frank Scarpitti is the mayor up there. Mayor Tim, what would you do?
4: Thank you so much. Well, my first order of business would be to expand the Good Samaritan laws to allow public to intervene in crime when they see it happening with no fear of recourse, whether it be civilly or otherwise. You should not be pulling out your cell phone to record someone robbing your neighbor or harassing someone. You should be able to use force to stop them without worrying. Like, we see people, you know, just watching people rob our liquor stores, our LCBO or whatever. And people just stand there. And I think they do that because they're worried that if they step in, they trip the guy, they give him an old JBL clothesline from hell, that they worry that somehow they're the one that's going to be punished. And I think that that does happen in society. So my first thing would be to remove that and to make people feel that it's okay to protect your neighbor, your city, your space, your friends. And, you know, like if anybody's ever watched Spider-Man, you know, he let that guy go and he went off and killed good old Uncle Ben. Yeah. What do you think is going to happen when you're sitting there watching these criminals commit crimes in your city? The next thing they're going to do, they're going to break into your house. They're going to rob you. They're going to hurt your family. And that's got to stop.
2: Yeah, public safety is a huge issue right now. And as Peter Parker, the great Peter Parker, once said, with great power comes great responsibility. Let's go to another Tim, another mayor Tim, in Andrea Horvath's constituency in Hamilton as the mayor there. For Toronto, if you were mayor of Toronto, Tim, what would you do?
0: I would go ahead and ask the federal government for funding to finally fix the Gardner Expressway that's drastically past its serviceable lifespan. And
2: thank you. So, I'd vote for you right now.
0: You could go ahead and get people at Algoma Steel and the Cleveland Cliffs, one right in my hometown of Hamilton, and putting forth steel orders to go ahead and put through massive infrastructure projects, just like what the United States did in the 1930s to get people back to work during a depression. You invest money into infrastructure, and you don't spend it needlessly outside of the country.
2: Yeah, it makes you wonder if they had done that earlier, then you didn't have to do the Cleveland Cliffs thing. But that, Tim, thank you, Mr. Mayor, Tim. In Hamilton, let's go to Mississauga. Mayor there is Carolyn Parrish, of course. And this is Rio, who's the mayor there. Now, if you were mayor of Toronto, Rio, what would you do?
5: I would make sure there are no weeds growing out of the sidewalks and the islands and all the intersections. Here, my mother lives in Etobicoke. It's disgusting. Nobody's done it once this year. The weeds are sometimes 4 feet high. Some of them have turned into bushes between East Mall to West Mall on Rathburn. It's absolutely ridiculous. When I was a kid or even older, I never seen that. Now I think somebody's getting paid for that, but they're not doing it.
2: Well, if they can come to my place too. Thank you, Mayor Rio. So, Eddie, I love this segment because people have, their thoughts. And I love when people talk it out. Talk it out. Mm-hmm. You know, maybe go to some of the campaign headquarters or the press conferences or, you know, the meet and greets with the candidates. Talk to them. Tell them what you want. That makes the city better. Hopefully they listen. So we had a tax infrastructure. We had building infrastructure. We had, talking about everything you can do with businesses, of course. And then, of course, weeds.
33: Yep.
2: It gets into the weeds. That's what we do. When we come back, Rachel Holman, world curling champion, Olympic bronze medalist, is going to talk with us. She's living in Alberta now. She's from Ontario, though. And we're going to talk about a shot that was heard around the road hockey world coming up in the next hour. Mr. Brightside with you this morning, every morning, all week long on Middays Toronto with Rod Black on 640 Toronto.
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21: Good morning, it's 11 o'clock. I'm Scott Monick. Partly cloudy skies and 13 degrees in London. A yellow frost advisory is now in effect. We're expecting a low of 2 degrees tonight. London police are investigating a fiery crash involving a motorcycle in the city's northwest end. The crash between a motorcycle and another vehicle happened Sunday afternoon and forced police to shut down a section of Fanshawe Park Road West between Dalmagerie Road and Foxwood Avenue for several hours yesterday. Video from the scene shows the motorcycle engulfed in flames. No other details have been released at this time as the investigation is in its early stages. The U.S. Coast Guard has suspended its search for a missing medical transport plane, and Hamilton-based Latitude Air Ambulance says all 6 people aboard are presumed dead. The Gulfstream jet disappeared off the Massachusetts coast early on Saturday while flying from Bermuda to Boston, carrying 4 Canadian crew members, a Bermudian patient, and a family member. Reporter Karen Rebo has more.
22: According to air traffic control audio posted by liveatc.net, the pilot reported electrical problems and declared an emergency as the jet approached the coast.
23: Roger, you said you're coming in blind, is that what you said? Okay, you're coming in a little weak, so I didn't hear what your response was if you were declaring an emergency or not.
22: The plane also descended sharply from its cruising altitude of around 24,000 feet to around 10,000 feet, according to preliminary data from Flight Radar 24.
21: A debris field was found sometime later, about 32 kilometers off Nantucket. Parliamentarians get back to work in Ottawa after their constituency week with debate on a key piece of legislation on the agenda. Debate will resume on the Liberals' sweeping Bill C-39 that aims to speed up major project decisions and reduce the number of strikes and lockouts. It's set to be referred for study by a special committee. Meanwhile, the Conservatives plan to put forward a motion for the government to encourage diesel production and extend the pause on fuel excise taxes until next July. Experts from around the world, including here in Canada, say the scale of digital technology used by children and youth is a public health issue that needs immediate action to prevent further harm. A series of papers published by The Lancet say the responsibility for keeping young people safe from problematic use of social media and other digital technology must shift from young people and their families to big tech companies and governments. Jay Shaw from the University of Toronto is the review's co-author.
3: It's easy to think about how technology impacts our health as being about our individual choices. And one of the things that we really want to get across in this series is that that's not the right way to think about it.
21: Australia has already imposed regulations limiting social media access to people 16 years of age and over. And dozens of other countries, including Canada, are considering similar measures. And with British Columbia set to adopt permanent daylight time next month, new research suggests it may affect your health.
4: Evidence reviewed by a team of four BC researchers suggests it's better to move to permanent standard time and not daylight time. They say it's largely because it better aligns with the body's rhythm. Their analysis comes as BC and much of Western Canada is set to adopt permanent daylight time on November 1st. One researcher says starting your winter day in the dark could affect your ability to sleep or wake up in the morning and lead to health concerns. It could also impact youth and how well they do in school when classes start in the dark. Aaron Sousa, The Canadian Press.
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10: Going to win back-to-back world championships. Rachel Holman, for the first time since Sandra Schmirler in 93 and 94, Canada will go back-to-back as world champions.
2: More than that, three times and an Olympic bronze medalist. Rachel Holman from Ottawa, Ontario, now living in Edmonton. And Rachel joins us this morning. I think she's about to go practice this morning. Good morning, Rachel.
11: Good morning, Rob. Thanks for having me on.
2: Yeah, good to have you. I saw you over the weekend. People should know what you've done in curling, obviously. They know you as a competitive, successful curler. Are we going to see you joining the pro road hockey circuit?
11: I mean, I had a ton of fun. I don't know that anybody would want to pick me up. I can fill water bottles and I had a ton of fun out there. Yeah, I want to play in an ice hockey league now in Edmonton.
2: Yeah, you'd be good. You were very competitive. You were out there with some PWHL players, a ton of celebrities in Vaughan over the weekend for Road Hockey to Conquer Cancer. For Princess Margaret Cancer Foundation, which raised, Rachel, $3.7 million. Incredible.
11: Yeah, unbelievable. The fundraising efforts from everyone. Even crazier when that guy made the shot for an extra $100,000, 75 feet away, kind of a 1 in 500 chance, I think, was the odds.
2: Well, I think more than that. He's going to be on the show later. I got Wayne Robbins, great guy. We're going to have him on the show. He donated it back. So, Rach, you're about to practice today. So, tell me we have a lot of listeners who are huge curling fans. So many curling fans, really, around North America. Where are you in your season? I know you recently had the Battle of the Sexes thing. I think is there an off season for a curler now?
11: Yeah, there's an off season probably from May until August. And this year we had curling works in cycles of 4 years because you're slowly prepping yourself for that Olympic year. And so we just finished a 4 year cycle. And, so this year we just wanted to start a little bit later, and give ourselves a little bit extra rest. It was a really busy year last year and lots of time away from friends and family. So, on a personal level, I wanted to do as much as I could with my kids and just had a great time, checking out of curling and just diving into family life. And kids are only young once, so I'm trying to make the most of it.
2: Have you given them the curling brooms? I know you're a proud sports mom.
11: Yeah, I definitely overscheduled my oldest son's fall by accident. But yeah, curling's in there. I find maybe not till six or so. So I'll put my daughter in next year, I think.
2: Take me back a few months to Cortina and winning the Olympic bronze medal. A lot of times you go to events at the Olympics and the bronze medalist is the third place finisher. You know, sometimes but you have to win the bronze medal in a game. And I'm sure to this day, and I've talked with you several times about it, you know, the gathering of Canadians watching that match, everybody cheering you on, it must have felt like a gold medal to you.
11: Yeah, I mean, we battled hard that way. But, you know, we were prepared for that, trained for that, and were able to get through that week and put us in a position to win a bronze medal for Canada. It's got to be the hardest game to play when you win, you get a medal for your country, and you lose and you come home with nothing. I mean, it's not nothing. Everyone's given it their all. But, you know, in the moment, it you feel the pressure of trying to get on that podium for your country.
2: You've had
11: you've
2: had so many aha moments, though. When you came back home and being there, winning it, and you've won so many national championships and you've won world titles on home soil. What was it like when you got home?
11: I think, you know, I published a book right after. And so, you know, I did a bunch of signings and was able to meet more people than I normally would, you know, after a big event like that. And I just kind of got a glimpse of, you know, how big it was for everyone. You know, you're in your own bubble and your friends and family are super proud of you. But we're curling, we're not professional, you know, we're proud of ourselves, proud of our support team that got us there. And then you come home, and I was fortunate enough to meet so many people, and just hearing the stories and the watch parties that you don't know about and the inspiration you gave to so many people. Like, it's really cool to hear all those stories and to meet all those people that, you know, you had a positive influence on. It's quite moving.
2: Tell me about the book. Speaking of inspirations, this is a kid's book. Tell us about this book and where you can pick it up.
11: Yeah, right now I just have a website, curlingabcs.com, but it looks like we're going to be selling it at all of our slams if you're coming to them. Goldline is going to be carrying them in their stores, and just slowly talking to people that might want to sell it and getting it to people who want it. Every time I read books to my kids, it was, you know, all the major sports and nothing ever about curling. And, you know, it's our life and so many young curlers out there. And so I thought it would be fun to write a children's ABC search and find book and make curling into fun animals and, you know, keep the names and people out of it and just have fun with it and have some creative scenes and teaching kids and honestly adults about curling. You know, Emma was looking through it and she's like, I didn't know that. Just a bunch of fun facts about curling. It was first in the Olympics in like 1924. So yeah. Not many people know that, but yeah, not a medalist sport until 98, so a big gap there.
2: Well, it's grown so much. I mean, again, and it's lucrative as well. You get sponsorship. I know AMJ is your big sponsor, and you guys have, you know, you can make a living curling now, which I remember covering it, I hate to say it, back in the 80s, you know, people weren't making a living, and it was more of a pastime, like you say. And it's amazing how the headlines grow, too. I mean, the Mark Kennedy stuff, you know, what happened to Jacob's team overseas, and, you know, the finger touching and all of that stuff. I mean, I know there was kind of a negativity surrounding it. I thought it was great. But at the same time, it brought so much more life to the game, too.
11: Yeah, I mean, it got so much attention and so many people were watching and brought a lot of entertainment to a lot of people. And it was stressful for the Canadians and the microscope we were put under. But I think it was great for the sport and, you know, gathered more interest for everyone, you know, watching and getting into the games. I think it's, you know, curling's not quite there yet. We all have jobs and still have to, you know, do the normal normal working environment, but trying to make it flexible to allow for our schedules to work with our jobs. So, you know, for me, I wrote a book on the road between games and stuff. And just, you know, it's just a fun little project to do. And hopefully it's, you know, contributing to the curling community and gathers some excitement for young kids and people that want to take up the sport. But yeah, I think it's slowly getting there. And, you know, we wouldn't be able to do what we do without sponsors, you know, being able to practice during the day and then going to training and scheduling our jobs around that, you know, the support from our employees or employers, the support from our sponsors and, you know, our bigger family and friends support group that help us, you know, with kids or other responsibilities and animals. And
2: yeah,
11: so there's lots to arrange when you're gone every other week.
2: Yeah.
11: It gets pretty hectic to try and keep up with everything.
2: With former world curling champion, always a world curling champion, and Olympic bronze medalist Rachel Holman. I'm dating myself when I say that I broadcast Canada Winter Games when you were just a teenager, and you could see the star rising then. And I'm sure the Olympics had to be one of the highlights, and you've been to a couple of them. But what is your biggest moment in your mind, the one that always stays with you from this sport?
11: Well, honestly, I don't have one. I have so many cool moments and, you know, different reasons why they were memorable. And every, you know, big moment has its own story and journey. And I think that's what's cool about sports is, you know, you play your whole life, not just for one goal, but for so many cool moments and learning opportunities and, you know, big moments where everything just clicked and, you know, the feeling and, you know, certain moments where, you know, the whole arena felt like they, you know, their energy lifted the roof off the place. Yeah, you know, winning at home, winning the trials was unbelievable. Winning Worlds in Sydney.
2: Having your kids there?
11: Yeah. So cool. You know, seeing my son on my husband's shoulders and the crowd when we were given our bronze medal, you know, just him just lit up, you know, so proud. Yeah, it's like just so many cool moments for different reasons. And only, you know, you and your family know, you know, the story behind each one and how challenging it can be. And, you know, sometimes I was pregnant, sometimes the kids were there. Yeah, it's sport has brought so many cool moments and memories, to my life and my family's, and just so fortunate to be on this journey and hopefully still four more exciting years to come.
2: That's why I consider you one of the greatest curlers of all time. And, Jen Jones, everybody, Sandra Schmirler, I think you're the greatest curlers because Gushue and Jacobs and Werenik and Howard, they never won anything while being pregnant. Just saying. That to me, like, you know, again, that's life, but that's sport too.
11: Yeah, and honestly, I think that speaks to the support that we're given now. Things are starting to change. I think maybe there wasn't that possibility before. And, you know, now you're seeing a lot more women compete pregnant or compete just, you know, figuring out how to make it work,
2: mm-hmm.
11: You know, after your baby's born. And so it's neat the support that women are given now. And I was actually just talking to some of the PWHL players, and they said, you know, their kids can travel up into a year on the road, you know, to make that transition easier and better. And, you know, you don't necessarily, I mean, sometimes have to choose between family and sport, you know, because it's such a big part of who you are, but obviously family is super important to so many. So it's, you know, I don't think it'll ever be perfect, but it's getting there and the possibilities are there. So pretty neat, the changing, yeah.
2: Yeah, that makes you a champ. It also makes you a champ. You got a huge heart. You give so much to charity, including this past weekend. Before we go, quickly, though, all those medals that you have, and you got tons of them, I'm not going to ask you where you put them, but have you ever used them to maybe get in line at Costco or something, or get, you know, a skirt a line, or maybe get off a speeding ticket, anything like that? Say, hey, let's see this. You don't wear it out. You don't wear it out shopping or anything, do you?
11: I mean, one time someone recognized me, and I probably got a warning instead of a ticket. it. I've never said it, though. I don't know that I've... Maybe one time to for, like, a after trials, I think. We needed a dinner reservation for, like, 40.
2: That works.
11: 5 hours later. That works. So we kind of were like, well, you know, we just won for trials. We really wanted a celebration dinner with everyone that had supported us, you know, on our journey. And everyone was going their separate ways after that night. So I may have leaned into Team Canada and the trials winner to get that 40 reservation.
2: Nice. Well, listen, good luck at practice today. The season's begun. I'd like to see you get on the skates too. Don't take the skates on the pebble though, on the curling rink. But I know you're going to be.
11: Yeah, I want to lace them up.
2: Right on, Rachel. Thank you. Thanks for being part of Road Hockey to Conquer Cancer. Great, great season ahead. I know. Good luck to you and your teammates.
11: Thank you so much, Rod. Thanks for having me. Have a great day.
2: Yeah, you bet, Rachel Holman. One of my favorite athletes, Eddie. Really, one of my favorite athletes. She gives so much back to charity along with her teammates. Great sponsorship from AMJ as well. They are the real deal, and curling is so popular. Hurry! Hurry hard!
0: That's what I say when I'm on the green trying to get the ball in the hole. I just hurry, hurry, hurry.
2: That's what I say on the Gardener. My way back home today. 11:18 in Toronto. We're going to talk to the guy who put that road hockey ball through that little tiny hole to win $100,000. We're going to also talk about the anthem kerfuffle. I guess you could call it a kerfuffle in Quebec over the weekend. Hard to believe. If you haven't heard it, you might want to unhear it. When we come back on 640 Toronto.
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1: From far and wide, may he stand on guard.
2: Wow.
3: She had the words written down.
2: That was in Toronto?
3: That was a Blue Jays game. Not sure where.
1: I apologize to all the Canadians.
3: Definitely not in Toronto, but it was a Blue Jays game.
2: Oh, so that was, yeah.
3: Yeah.
2: I might have been at that game because I remember something like that. I've seen them all, man. I've seen them all before games. And generally, when we broadcast games, the anthem is during commercials, so you don't see the anthems a lot of times.
3: Right,
2: And whoever my commentator, and I think I set a world record for most commentators beside me ever, and we just kind of giggle and laugh. Dwayne Ford and I doing CFL games, I can't tell you how many bad anthems we listen to, and we just giggle. But it is the only people in the crowd. But now with phones...
3: Yep, and social media.
2: It's
3: everywhere.
2: I don't know if I don't know if I'd sign up for it.
3: It's hard singing another country's national anthem.
2: Hey, there is a kid who is an ambassador for Easter Seals. We've got to have him on this week. This kid can do 14 different anthems.
3: Wow.
2: Yeah, I'm going to have him on this week.
3: Oh, let's do it.
2: Tomorrow's World Cerebral Palsy Day. We got to talk about that tomorrow. And when we come back, we are going to talk about a shot heard around the road hockey world at a fundraiser this weekend in Vaughan. Nobody sang the anthem, but Glenn Healy brought his bagpipes in to start the day. That was good, so nobody had to sing. But I'll tell you what, this guy was singing. The crowd was dancing after he did what he did, and then he did even more. When we come back, middays with Rod Black on 640 Toronto.
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10: Overnight temperatures are going to start to get pretty low, and I guess it's about time they did. The average first frost here comes in just a couple of days, and although I don't think we'll get average frost tonight, we may get a little nip somewhere, going down to 2 degrees. Today, sunny, northwest breeze 16. Tonight, clear and chilly, 2 at the airport, milder in town, though. But I got to say, there's a chance of frost outlying areas. Tuesday, sunny, 18. Very nice. Wednesday, partly sunny, 21. And Thursday looks sunny. Today's high, 16.
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2: Oh, it's middays. Legend. The legend of the Princess Margaret Cancer Foundation wrote Hockey to Conquer Cancer 2026. What a weekend. Raised $3.7 million. They've raised over 40 through the years, 15 years. I'm so lucky and privileged to host the draft night and host the opening ceremony, get a chance to play road hockey. Eddie, I'm sure you've played a lot of road hockey.
3: Yeah, a lot.
2: The Elkhart, the
3: my
2: days,
3: younger years.
2: Yes. So let me tell you the story. So this year they added a little something something, and they allowed two of the top fundraisers who were picked via raffle to take two shots each from 75 feet away with a road hockey ball on the pavement in the rink at the celebrity game, which is in mid-afternoon. Thousands of people watching. I honestly didn't think that anybody would do it. It looked so small. It looked impossible. Honestly, it looked impossible. And then this gentleman, who I've known for a while because he's so involved with this, Wayne Robbins, stood up, got his stick, and took this shot. And just listen in. Just listen in to what happened.

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8: From the 980 CFPL Weather Center, here's John Wilson.
9: 16 degrees today, just a degree below the average for the date. We got a beautiful run of sunshine this week. The October weather we like to have. It's sunny with a northwest breeze and 16 today, but clear tonight. And I got to mention, the low is 2 at the airport, and that means I got to tell you, there's a chance of a little nip of frost somewhere in the outlying areas, maybe not in the built-up areas. We should stay warmer in town, but it'll be cold enough to mention. 18 degrees and sunny tomorrow, nice rebound. Partly sunny 21 Wednesday, and Thursday sunny and 18. Today's high, 16.
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12: Listening to Middays with Rod Black.
13: Okay, we've been going through this anthem mess up all morning. And I don't know what's more messed up, that anthem or the fact that they were reporting that that was Alessia Cara. And I think everybody went with it saying, okay, if you look at the video, I'm not sure. It doesn't sound like Alessia Cara because I've heard her before. And guess what? News is it's not. So how messed up in this world of multimedia, metaverse, is the fact that they messed that up and it's not her? Who is it?
14: It's still going by unnamed singer. So the Daily Mail had initially reported
13: it was Alessia Bartholomew.
14: Yeah, that's right. But it took Alessia Carr, I guess, seeing the news and everything. She kind of went to Instagram and posted about it saying, it's not me. hey, so it wasn't me. She posted
6: terrible for her now. I felt terrible before, and I feel worse now. It's not her.
14: Yeah, and thank God for our trusted sources like the Daily Mail. This is her. And other journalists who seem to have forgotten Google is free. But when I Googled, everything that came up was saying it was Alessia Cara.
6: Everything. By the way, look it up. Google it. And so, my goodness. I mean, I've been around when people have allegedly died. And the people called me and said, oh, by the way, this is the late Pat Burns one time. Phoned me and said, hey, listen, they're saying I'm dead. I'm not dead. And it's like stuff like that happens in this supposed trusted media world that we live in. They completely messed that up.
14: Well, so did we. But again, we kind of
6: couched it by saying at the same time, was that really her? But, oh, my goodness.
14: Yeah.
6: Trust your sources.
14: Well, and I guess maybe don't use the Daily Mail as a source. Lesson learned
6: but
14: there.
6: The Daily Mail, why would we? Anyway.
14: They had the scoop.
6: So they still don't know names. About it.
14: She's just going by unnamed
6: maybe,
14: singer now.
6: Maybe the unnamed singer put that out, that was somebody else.
14: Maybe.
6: Now, you know what? This is going to be actually more fun than next. We got to try to get Alessia Cara on the show tomorrow.
14: Oh, you got it.
6: Yeah. Hey, let's try to get her on and talk about it. But that's sad in so many. First of all, the song was, again, butchered. And then to have the headline, because the headline says Alessia Cara. And you kind of look at it and you go, well, is it her? Is she, you know, has she changed her look? Has she changed her tone? You would think somebody like Alessia Cara, I'm not sure if she would even do anthems these days, although she has.
14: She has in the past, but she's kind of bigger than that now.
6: I think she did World Cup.
14: Yeah.
6: World Cup stuff. But that's so wrong. I feel terrible now, like for her, because did we diss her bad? No, I don't think so. Well, we dissed the song. Whoever was singing it, we dissed them. And they, but hey.
14: Yeah. Faux pas for not being nice on a National Nice Day.
6: Yeah, it's nice. It's National Nice Day. Be nice. You know what? Everybody should be nice to Alessia Cara now.
14: It's also World Day of Bullying Prevention.
6: World Day of Bullying.
14: Have we been bullying? So maybe,
6: no.
14: Maybe we're another
6: faux pas.
14: We bullied songers.
6: We bullied the singers, the songwriters and singers of stuff that they've messed up in the past.
14: Also today, World Teachers Day. Any teachers in your past that shaped who you were or stand out?
6: Oh, yeah. Yeah. My singing teacher.
14: Yeah.
6: No. When we were growing up, you actually took singing.
14: Oh, yeah.
6: And typewriting. Typing was huge.
14: I actually dropped calculus in grade 12 for choir because I thought, why would I want, I don't want to do calculus or have a job that requires calculus. And with choir, I can get, you know, it'll boost my average and I'll get into a better school.
6: And?
14: Honestly, I still think about it. I could have been an engineer. I could have made more money than what I'm making now. But... Yeah, I got a little scholarship, so that helped. Thanks to choir. I got like a 94 in choir.
6: So do you still sing?
14: No, not at all. I never could.
6: But the best thing is when you're in a choir.
14: Yeah.
6: And
14: you can just move your lips.
6: I hate this Alessia Cara story even more now. Like the fact that it wasn't her. So that's so wrong.
14: I don't know. It's kind of a silver lining. You know,
6: but she's not her.
14: I feel she's Canada's much pop superstar.
6: Yeah.
14: You know.
6: Kind of felt like what she on gummies or something? Like
14: yeah.
6: She's doing that? Like it's a bad version. It's a bad rendition.
14: Yeah, and you would expect Alessia Cara doing a big World Cup match for sure. But
6: she's a pro, she's got an agent in it. You know, again, I think pros,
14: yeah,
6: they know what they're doing before they move in.
14: Friendly Canada Peru, yeah.
6: It wasn't friendly.
14: Yeah.
6: Then on Nice Day, it wasn't very nice.
14: Neither were we.
6: No, well, everybody. Well, no. Listen, reason not to be nice to the person who sang it because that was terrible.
14: Yeah, but
6: I am
14: thankful that Alessia Cara came out and cleared the air a little bit.
6: And that's the Thanksgiving week. And now, again, for those of you text in all week, 416-870-6400, tell us what you're most thankful for.
14: I'm thankful for all the good teachers I had growing up and the ones that told me to double check your sources. And I guess I didn't follow up on that.
6: And I'm still thankful. Yeah, thankful for people who stand up to bullies. We hate bullies.
14: Yep.
6: That's it. It's consignment day as well. Thankful for consignment.
14: So what is consignment day even all about?
6: I'm not sure.
14: You want to encourage people to reuse and recycle fall and winter clothing.
6: By the way, that's the time to do it. As well. A lot of people need clothing this time of year. And by the way, it's a time of year this week where we should think about those less fortunate and we should give and we should say thanks.
14: Yep.
6: And I think all week that's our theme. Thanksgiving week. I want to bring a turkey in on Friday.
14: If you're having turkey for Thanksgiving, get it sooner rather than later.
6: We got a breaking news there today.
14: The food professor mentioned it, that their report on turkey prices coming out tomorrow, but he did allude to it early. going up. So get it early while you can.
6: I heard diesel price is going to go down.
14: That's a surprise.
6: That's a surprise.
14: Yeah, pleasant news there. Thankful for that.
6: Thankful for, there's so many things to be thankful. Thankful for all of you for listening today. Again, text us throughout the week. We'll give away books all week long. Big theme this week is Thanksgiving. Being nice today. I'm glad you're not playing out that anthem again. I didn't want to hear it anymore anyway. We'll have more. That's become a controversy now. Love this story.
14: I'll work on getting her on.
6: Yeah. Yeah. And give an apology for everybody who reported that was her today, including us. At 11:55, news coming up. Drex is coming up. Be nice to people today, everybody. Even when they get the anthem screwed up. Be nice. Smile and wave. We'll see you tomorrow on 640 Toronto.
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2: Good afternoon. It's 12 o'clock from the 980 CFPL newsroom. I'm Mike Hodges. London police are expected to provide more information regarding a fiery weekend crash involving a motorcycle in the northwest end. The collision happened yesterday afternoon on Fanshawe Park Road, involving a motorcycle and another vehicle. The crash forced police to shut down a section of Fanshawe Park Road between Dalmagary Road and Foxwood Avenue for several hours yesterday. Video from the scene shows the motorcycle was engulfed in flames. No other details have been released at this time, as the investigation is in its early stages. Debris from a missing Hamilton-based air ambulance that had been carrying six people, including four Canadians, has been spotted off the coast of the United States. As Global's Nathaniel Dove reports, the frantic search began after the Federal Aviation Administration lost contact with the plane early Saturday as it traveled from Bermuda to Boston.
3: The U.S. Coast Guard searching for the air ambulance that disappeared.
4: Crews were successfully able to locate a debris field that's been now determined to be associated with the missing aircraft.
3: The wreckage discovered about 30 kilometers off the coast of Nantucket. The Coast Guard saying Sunday morning they've not yet found the black box.
4: Our priority is to locate the six personnel on that aircraft.
3: Four are Canadian. The plane belongs to Hamilton-based company Latitude Air Ambulance. It previously confirmed the flight carried a patient and family member with two pilots and two medical staff. Latitude told Global News Sunday they're not commenting at this time. NBC, citing a source, reported the patient and patient's son were Bermudian. The plane left Bermuda late Friday night, heading for Boston. Flight data shows around 1 a.m. Eastern, it lost altitude and speed, dropping from 24,000 feet. Shortly after, authorities lost contact.
5: They had electrical issues, so around 24,000, I think they started to lose everything.
3: A Boston route air controller relaying one of the last messages he heard from the plane. Nathaniel Dove, Global News, Toronto.
2: MPs returned to Parliament today with debate set on key legislation and a new bill on the table focused on national defense and security procurement. Meanwhile, Prime Minister Mark Carney is set to attend question period. It comes fresh off a swing through Western Canada where Carney gave a proposed bitumen pipeline from Alberta to the Pacific Coast project of national interest designation. A trial today is putting the spotlight on what's been described as one of the largest gold heists in Canadian history. Barmpal Sidhu is facing multiple charges in relation to the April 2023 heist at Toronto's Pearson Airport. Police have said 6,600 gold bars valued at more than $20 million were stolen from Pearson. The trial comes soon after prosecutors dropped the charges against two other men accused in the case, and a man who admitted his role in the heist was sentenced this spring to 4 years in prison. And it's the first frost advisory of the fall here in London, as well as other parts of Ontario. Environment Canada issued a frost advisory for the city earlier this morning. Temperatures are expected to drop near or to the freezing mark this evening and into tomorrow morning. I'm Mike Hodges, and you're listening to 980 CFPL.
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0: then you're going to be faced with construction noise every single day until it's completed. You ask anyone that lives in an area of Toronto where there is currently construction going on. If you live near construction, starts at 8 o'clock in the morning and it ends at 8 o'clock at night. It's all day. You know, I don't know what's the most annoying thing of construction, depending on where you live. I would say it's the, you know, sometimes when you have the machines that are banging the pylons. No, not so much drilling, but banging the pylons into the ground as this slow, methodical thump, thump. And you're like, oh, my God, that's monotonous. And guess what? It pisses me off to no end at all. But am I going to call 311? Oh, it's very noisy. It's very noisy, even at night. Oh, I can hear Bruno Mars. They're not going to do it. They're not going to go over and they go, hey, Bruno, can you turn it down? It's not going to happen. It's not like kids having a party next door after 10 o'clock at night. You are facing the fact that you have a massive area of the city that is now disused land that is ripe for redevelopment. And there's a whole bunch of things they want to be able to do in there. And one of the things we keep hearing rumors about is there a viability for an actual stadium? So what happens if you know, 5-10 years down the track, the city approves of something like that out there and says, yeah, all right, just get it done. Then what are you going to do? What if they build a stadium of any size out there? It's not just going to be sporting events. They're going to pay for the venue. That's why they're going to, you know, lease it out to massive concerts. That's why they're testing this. The Rogers Corporation is testing the viability with Live Nation whether or not building something like that would be something suitable and viable for this city. And this is just business at the end of the day. And you're not going to be able to do anything about it. You can go to the council. You can go on those nights where you complain about what's happening in your ward. You can do all of those things. But it's all going to be for naught. When you have an area that is begging to be developed. Unless, you know, you go the complete other side of this where you have environmental people coming in going, all right, you know, here's why we shouldn't do anything there. And I'm sure that's happened. But, geez, at the end of the day, have you been to a show out there at all?
1: Yes, I went to Coldplay.
0: Right. Here's the other thing, too, is if you were going to do some proper development out there, you'd need to extend some of those, some of the trains, I would think, because no one wants to walk for an hour. You know, would it be, okay, we're going to build a stadium there and we'll put a train station at like a loop?
1: They did make a lot of changes from last year.
0: Yeah.
1: That they had a lot of shuttle buses commuting through and fro to the nearest stations and everything.
0: Yeah. Mm-hmm.
1: But still, it does need some development around it. For us to, that they had a lot of shuttle buses commuting through and fro to the nearest stations and everything.
0: Yeah. Mm-hmm.
1: But still, it does need some development around it for us to be very easy, like for us to commute easily.
0: Oh, yeah, because then you'd have bus routes in there. You're falling on deaf ears. You're lucky I'm even talking about it. I'm talking about it because it's stupid. Like, just critical thinking here. What's the reality of what you're walking into? Like it or not, that place is going to be redeveloped. All right, when we come back, as we continue on Middays this afternoon, where does Canada rank amongst the world's smartest countries? Guess we're going to find out next. Stay there.
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10: All right, welcome back to Middays. You know, it's interesting hearing you play Faith No More to bring us back, is those guys are going to be touring Australia and I think Japan and New Zealand with System of a Down next year. With Mike Patton singing, and I'm like, are Faith No More going to come to Canada? Are they going to do some shows in Ontario? Like, are they going to do like a Toronto, a Hamilton, or like a London show that I could go? Like, I need to see them. Honestly, bucket list band. We're going to talk about bucket list bands for many of you after 1 o'clock. My buddy Rick Lee, who's a regional program director for Chorus Radio, he's going to join us in studio. I don't know whether you saw over the weekend, but rumors are swirling all over the internet that U2 is going to announce a massive world tour. And Rick's a huge fan, so we're gonna dive in on that with him a little bit later on. All right, Chris, did you tell me tell our audience what you told Joy Jeet in the chat, please, Chris, if you could.
11: Well, and I'm not positive on this, obviously, because I'm not from Toronto, but I'm pretty sure that the site that Rogers Stadium was built on was formerly used as like the big city that they had in season one of Beast Games.
10: Oh, really? Okay, that makes sense. Yeah, I think they've done a bunch of stuff out there, right? It's been vacant a while. So, I haven't even seen that show. I got a couple of texts here from some other people that said, where's this one? Philip, hey Philip, thanks for the text. He says, Drex, did Dave Grohl play with Queens of the Stone Age when they played at Rogers Stadium? They are his favorite band. I don't know. I wasn't at that show. He says Nickelback was charged $100,000 for every minute after 11 p.m. they played. Pre-COVID rates, too. All right, did they film Beast Games out there? Did you look it up?
12: I'm trying to find it. It said that it took place on the grounds of the former Dansby Airport at Dansby Park Studio.
10: Yeah, so yeah, it did, yeah. And that's the other thing, too, is depending on what they decide they want to build, they could build film studios out there, too. Like, so much stuff that they could be doing out there. All right, thank you for this story, Chris. I love this. According to a new report from financial comparison website Trading Platforms, Canada is one of the smartest countries in the world, landing in 10th place out of 80 countries on the 2026 Global Intelligence Ranking. Sorry, what is Trading Platforms? That sounds like a sus-as-hell website, Chris, really. Like, is that a legitimate website? What is that?
11: Let me look and I'll get back to you.
10: Trading Platforms. Jeez. All right. Do we want to go through the smartest countries, Georgie? Are we judging everyone here?
12: We can.
10: Where do we want to start? The headline is really like baity as well. It's like, oh, well, boo-hoo, America, Canada's smarter. I don't think we need that type of vitriol. I don't think we need that. But the United States is the 18th smartest country, according to the world top 20 smartest countries, combining PISA 2025 results, research publications per million residents, and average IQ into a 0 to 100 smartness score. I'm confused already. I ain't that smart. Yet I hail from the country that falls fourth on the list, so maybe I am smart. So let's start at number 18. You got United States, followed by Belgium, Estonia, Austria, Netherlands at number 14, Iceland at 13th, Sweden, Finland, and then you hit the top 10 with Canada at number 10. Canada, according to this, is the 10th smartest country on the planet.
12: Smartness score being 59.36.
10: Yeah, I didn't know. I didn't even know what that number means. Like, what does that number mean? I don't know. Above us, New Zealand at number 9. Like, the Kiwis are very smart. Then you got the Poms, the United Kingdom. They're super smart, too. Then you got the Danes. Then you got the Japanese coming in at number 6, super smart. In front of them at number 5, Taiwan. Australia at number 4. South Korea at number 3. The Swiss fall into 2nd place. And Singapore at number 1. So compared to Singapore, we are a country of dumbasses. Compared to Singapore, Switzerland, South Korea, Australia, Taiwan, Japan, Denmark, United Kingdom, New Zealand, we're all a bunch of dumbasses. But we're right there. Top 10's good. I don't know, once again, based on what? And here's the other thing, too, is I don't know. Did Chris find out what Trading Platforms is? Sounds like a made-up site.
11: Yeah, so it is a real site, but it just is...
10: It's dubious. Like, it's dubious?
11: Well, it seems to be, it's more of like a financial site to help like traders compare brokers. Okay. So I don't really know how,
10: I'm snoozing just thinking about it. Do you feel smart? Do you feel smart living in Canada? Do you feel like you're in a smart place? I feel like we're in a pretty smart place. Ish.
12: Thank you for adding the ish.
10: Yeah, ish.
12: Smart-ish.
10: Smart-ish. Like, I don't feel stupid. I feel like I have... And here's the thing, too, is does this come down to... I wonder if people take this sort of stuff personally. Like when you see a list and you go, oh, the country I'm from is so dumb, according to a list. Do people actually take that to heart? Or do they just see it as clickbait on the internet? Because, Georgie, I don't know about you. I just see this as clickbait on the internet. I don't think...
12: If you go down the same, what do you saw, the web page that we're on.
10: Yeah, if I'm scrolling down, you say, yeah.
12: It says that the average IQ in that sense, Canada falls on the 11th place and South Korea is the top. And I'm again questioning
10: the methodology on what. Is. Like, but it's just, I think they were just looking for a story. I think they were looking for a story and they figured, okay, let's just do a ranking of the smartest countries. Like, different types of people have different types of smarts. I don't know how you... It just seems odd to do this. It seems divisive as well, especially for BlogTO. Like, come on, guys. To go, oh, boo-hoo, America, you're not as smart as cat. Why are we doing that? I don't think we need that type of rubbish anymore. You know, this could be a... This is a good opportunity for soft diplomacy, right? I don't know what that soft diplomacy looks like. But and if you're one of those people that takes it personally when someone says the country you're from is really dumb, I think it's on your individual self how dumb you feel. Like, if I don't understand something, I go on the internet and I learn about it. Do you do that? If you don't understand something, you look up a YouTube video
12: all the time,
10: right? And maybe there's some people that just don't do that. Like, Chris, please tell me you do that. If you don't understand something, you look for a YouTube video that explains what it is. Yes?
11: Yeah, always.
10: Okay, good.
11: With computers now, like, you have all the knowledge in the world in your hands.
10: It's right there, yeah. Like, if you want to learn about math, you can do any of those Khan Academy classes on YouTube for free, from what I understand. So I don't think we should ever look at these lists and go, oh, boo-hoo, we're 10th. Just, you know what? You're as smart as you want to be. Nothing's stopping you as an adult from ever going back to university to learn something. Nothing's stopping you from taking a night class or a morning class in something. Nothing is ever stopping you from learning a new skill. If COVID taught us anything, it taught us that we can do more than what we actually do. Because it taught us to be resilient and actually learn some other stuff. And I would say, too, that some people relearned skills they probably had when they were younger in COVID. Maybe you refound a love for gardening. I don't know. Maybe you found a love for baking sourdough. Some of you were on that train for a bit, weren't you? God, there was so much. Look at my starter. It's 7 years old. Oh my God. It's like passed down. It's like third generation. It's amazing. And I get it. You love bread. I get it. Like, that's good stuff. But don't ever feel locked in by those stupid lists that people publish. I don't know about XYZ subject. All right, punch it into the search bar in Google, friends, and off you go. All right, if you want to be part of the show, you can text us anytime you want, 416-870-6400. Call or text 1-888-225-TALK. When we come back on Middays, brain, tongue, and mushroom sandwiches are amongst the most popular items at this Toronto restaurant. Mmm, delicious. 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
15: It's beautiful, but a frost advisory is out for tonight as cool, windy air comes into the Great Lakes. It's high pressure, it's dry, and temperature can drop pretty well, and it will. The low predicted at 2 at the airport, which means at least a risk of frost at ground level. And in town, it should be a little bit warmer than that, but still, a frost advisory is out. So take anything you've got that's sensitive indoors. It's that time. And tomorrow, sunny again, and a southwest wind will keep it warmer at 18. Wednesday, mix of sun and cloud. The slight risk of a shower creeps in there as a very weak cold front approaches and passes. 22 before the front, 19, and sunny after it Thursday. Tonight's low, 2.
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10: All right, welcome back to Middays. Drex here from 102.1 The Edge. You can catch me over there at 3 o'clock this afternoon. Joy G and Chris joining me today to produce the show. Thank you, Chris, for finding this story, because I find a few stories for the show. Chris finds a couple as well. And Chris wanted us to talk about this. There's a new sandwich store in Richmond Hill. It's called Sandwich Therapy. It's a Persian sandwich shop. Now, I love Persian food, like the kubade, like with the, you know, when you get it, it's cooked on the I didn't even know how they do it. They cook it on the skewers, I guess. Like the chicken, like the, and then they, you get the Barbary sort of berry rice, and that whole thing with the grilled tomato and maybe like a grilled pepper as well. But like, honestly, one of my favorite things to eat.
12: Or saison tacos too.
10: Oh my God. All right. So.
12: On charcoal.
10: What, charcoal? Oh, yeah, yeah, yes, exactly. All right. So Sandwich Therapy. They have brain and tongue as sandwich fillings. Now, some of you might be going, what? Huh? Yeah, why not? So you've never eaten these things? Like, come on. Like my dad was a butcher for 40 plus years, and I admittedly grew up in an extremely white culture. And brains and tongue were on the menu. So it was awful. I mean, if you've ever been to a Vietnamese restaurant for pho, like you see the tripe in the soup, and if you order that, you eat it, right? I don't get that because I don't want to eat it. Then again, I don't like brains either, but I love tongue. Joyji, you don't think this is weird in any way, do you?
12: No, nothing is weird that you or Oz in my ear is talking about.
10: Put his mic on. Let's get him on the show. Ozzy's helping do it. Can you put him up so we can be part of this conversation? Let me go to Chris. Chris, why did you choose this story?
11: Well, like I think a lot of people hearing it initially would think it's just weird, right? Like it sounds weird, but then like, and it even says this in the article, but it's like, if you eat hot dogs, like you don't really know what you're eating at the end of the day, right? Like everyone jokes that it's like scrap meat, but it's like, I don't know what's actually in hot dogs.
10: Do you know my dad used to, cause my dad was a butcher, used to make hot dogs and stuff. And you know what he used to say was in hot dogs? Lips, ears, and a-holes.
11: Yeah.
10: did you think it was weird initially because you saw the word brains and tongue and thought, oh, I never ate any of that sort of stuff as a kid, so I'm going to put this in as a story?
11: Yeah, yeah.
10: Interesting. All right, what type of culture did you grow up in, friend?
11: I mean, I don't know, very white.
10: Very
11: I guess
10: white.
11: You would
10: yeah,
11: say.
10: They, no, yeah. No, that's what I was trying to get to. Is because it could, because anyone who isn't white would see this story and go, yeah, yeah, that's food. What about it? All right, let me bring in my guys I need to go to when I need to talk about ethnic things. I'm kidding. I got Ozzy. I got Joy G. Brains, have you eaten them?
3: Oh, yeah. So quick story.
10: Yeah.
3: I used to work on an Iranian TV show called Come Dine With Me, The Version. Like it's.
10: Actually, oh, really?
3: Yes.
10: And
3: so, you know, participants would cook their food and stuff. So I used to go to all the Persian restaurants. And I've had brain sandwich, tongue.
10: Yeah, yeah, yeah.
3: There's Richmond Hill, you know, they call it the Toronto.
10: Oh, really? Okay, yeah.
3: Beyond,
10: okay,
3: you go like Young and Finch all the way to like Richmond Hill, like I guess, what is it, like Bathurst and like 17.
10: Right, so you saw all the good, delicious things.
3: Yeah, yeah. I could like name a lot of these places.
10: Did you eat any of these things when you were a kid? What was on the menu for you? Like weird things. Because I think some people, when they see, because I'm pretty close to a lot of Chinese culture.
3: Yeah.
10: So when white people around me see deep fried intestines, they get a little bit freaked out by it. And I'm just like, you should dive in. They're delicious. Like, yum, yum, yum. And they're like, what? Why would you eat that? I love seeing things like this because guess what? Depending on where you grew up.
3: Yeah.
10: Depending on the animals of abundance. That country and that culture, once again, no matter where you grew up, would have figured out how to use that animal from head to tail. There's no waste. Nothing's wasted. It's turned into stuff.
3: Mm-hmm.
10: And I think westernized culture has made us forget that, like my great uncle Lloyd, who fought in the Second World War, the whitest guy that ever whited, was a massive fan of brains. He loved crumbed brains.
3: It's that good.
10: He
3: was crumb. His favorite. Oh, okay.
10: He would crumb them and then deep fry them.
3: Mm-hmm.
10: Not my thing, but he would eat that stuff all the time. And I'm like, oh, because he came from a world, Second World War, fought in wars, where waste wasn't accepted.
3: No, you got to eat it all.
10: You got to eat it all.
3: Survival.
10: So when I see these stories and people are like, oh, that's so strange. No, there's nothing strange about this. I'm not ordering a brain sandwich, but I'll order a tongue sandwich.
3: Persian food cuisine in the city of Toronto is so underrated,
10: oh my God.
3: But there's so many good spots.
10: There's two Persian restaurants right by my house.
3: Yeah.
10: I order from them at least once a week each.
3: What do you get?
10: I like the meat on the skewer.
3: Oh, like the kubideh?
10: Yeah, the kubideh, and when they do the chicken sometimes, because you can choose between the breast meat and the leg meat. I like the leg meat.
3: Mm-hmm.
10: Man, the rice, the whole thing. I could eat that every single day.
3: Oh, yeah. Well, you got to go up to, like, the Young and Steeles area.
10: Yeah?
3: Like, that's where you got
10: to
3: be.
10: This sort of stuff educates us that we need to zoom out and start eating the strange things that we think are strange. They're not actually that strange. Georgie, did you eat any of this stuff when you were a kid?
12: I've had brain.
10: Yeah.
12: Of a lamb or goat or something like that.
10: Yeah.
12: But nothing apart from that.
10: Okay. Yeah.
12: I
10: told you guys I ate seal once, right?
3: Yeah, you said it was gamey, you said. No?
10: It was very gamey. It was very gamey.
12: You've also had sharks, right?
10: I don't think we're allowed to talk
12: about
10: that.
12: And kangaroo, too.
10: Shark fin soup? I've had shark fin soup, yeah. I know it's not appropriate to eat that now. I've had shark fin soup. Australia is the only country on the planet that eats its national emblem. I mean, it's like, hey, look at the kangaroo and the emu holding the coat of arms. Mmm, delicious.
3: I want to try Venice.
10: Venison?
3: Venison, yeah.
10: You haven't tried it?
3: No. Because I went to I stopped by a flea market yesterday to get some ethnic food.
10: Yeah,
3: because that's where you find it actually.
10: Yeah. What were you looking for? What were you looking for?
3: I went for some like pulled pork.
10: Oh yeah.
3: Yeah, but some like mom and pop shop.
10: Okay.
3: Anyways, there was a stand there. She was selling bison and jerkies, and I was like, oh, I should get it, but then I forgot.
10: Have you ever? I've had bear sausage. I've had bear sausage. I've had a deer sausage as well. Once again, very gamey. The bear sausage is interesting.
3: What bear was it? Do you know, like, kind of?
10: I don't know. I can't remember.
3: Hmm.
10: Yeah. It was a gift.
3: Okay.
10: Yeah. I had a friend that lived up in the mountains in the Kootenays, and she would be like, oh, I got some bear sausage for you. It's like, okay, sure, I'll try that. Just try it once. Look, that's the great thing about food is I'll try anything three times.
3: And Toronto has the best food scene, I think.
10: Oh, God.
3: One of the best food scenes in the world.
10: I had a couple of friends in town from Vancouver over the weekend, both here for separate things. One was here for a medical conference. The other one was here for High Rocks.
3: Yeah.
10: Lunatic. And they were like, oh, Toronto's got the best. Do you think Toronto's food scene's better than Vancouver? I'm like, it's on par. It's just as good.
3: I think it's better.
10: Right. And it probably is because you've got population. But you got to remember that Canada is so mixed ethnically that we have so many great food options. So when you read articles like this, don't think the brains are weird. See, the person writing this article, let me scroll. Hang on.
3: We should take you on the streets and just try these ethnic foods and get your reaction.
10: Yeah, not me, because I'll do it anyway, right? You gotta try somebody who's like, oh, I've only eaten Burger King my entire life. All right, we're gonna try. You know the guy in New York is like, hey, I'll pay for it if we eat something healthier.
3: Oh, I love that guy.
10: Right?
3: Yeah.
10: Stops people at the
3: open
10: McDonald's.
3: The doors.
10: He's like, I'll pay for it. Where are we gonna go? Oh, there's a vegetarian Vietnamese place around the corner. Let's go. Let's do it. All right, we're gonna pay some bills here, get some news. And then afternoons continues. My buddy Rick Lee is going to join us in studio for a chat coming up. Stay there.
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19: Good afternoon, it's 1 o'clock. From the 980 CFPL newsroom, I'm Mike Hodges. London police are investigating a fatal two-vehicle collision in the city's northwest end on the weekend. Just before 6:30 p.m. yesterday, emergency services responded to a collision involving a motorcycle and a motor vehicle in the area of Banshaw Park Road and Aldersbrook Gate. Upon arrival, police located a dead motorcyclist. The driver of the vehicle stayed on scene. And if anyone was in the area between 6:10 and 6:30 p.m. and saw the collision or has dash cam, residential or business surveillance footage, to give police a call. A Canadian medical air transport company says six people aboard a missing medical transport aircraft off the coast of Nantucket are presumed dead. The medical evacuation jet belonging to Latitude Air Ambulance was carrying a patient and their family member from Bermuda, as well as four Canadian crew members, when it went dark over the weekend. Latitude Air Ambulance says it'll continue to support their families and employees through the difficult days ahead. The U.S. Coast Guard suspended the search. A man accused in what investigators have called one of the largest gold heists in Canadian history has pleaded not guilty to two charges. A trial began today for Parmpel Sidhu, who is charged with theft and conspiracy to commit an indictable offense in the April 2023 heist that took place at Toronto's Pearson Airport. Police have said 6,600 gold bars valued at more than $20 million were stolen from Pearson. Parliamentarians are back in Ottawa. Debate will resume this week on key legislation for the government that aims to speed up major project decisions, create areas for pre-approved projects, and reduce the number of strikes and lockouts. Bill C-39 is set to be referred for a committee study, and the House is expected to create a special committee to study the wide-ranging bill. Meanwhile, the Conservatives are putting forward a motion for the government to encourage diesel production and extend the pause on fuel excise taxes until next Canada Day. Provincial Liberals are also asking the Auditor General to investigate Ontario Student Assistance Program spending at private career colleges. The request comes after reporting by the Canadian Press showed that a rapid increase in OSAP spending was concentrated within a small number of career colleges. Career Colleges Ontario has warned the provincial government for years about concerns it had with those increases, and ministry inspectors found what they alleged was unusual activity. Liberal Colleges and Universities critic Tyler Watt says he now wants the Auditor General to investigate. And London is set to get its first coating of frost tonight. Environment Canada has issued a yellow frost advisory for the city and in other parts of Ontario as temperatures are expected to drop near or below the freezing mark. Here's 980 CFPL weather specialist John Wilson.
20: The low predicted at 2 at the airport, which means at least a risk of frost at ground level. And in town, it should be a little bit warmer than that, but still, a frost advisory is out. So take anything you've got that's sensitive indoors. It's that time. And tomorrow, sunny again, and a southwest wind will keep it warmer at 18.
19: There's a possibility that plants, trees, and crops could be damaged. And to take preventative measures to protect cold-sensitive plants, trees, and crops, residents are being reminded to cover up plants, especially those in frost-prone areas. 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
10: Good afternoon. What's the name of that song?
3: Silencio.
10: Silencio. Joining me in the studio is Rick Lay, regional, program director or content director?
3: Mayor.
10: Regional program director of Chorus Entertainment, Toronto mayoral candidate. I'm not BSing you. And also YouTube mega fan.
3: Huge.
10: All right. Can we start with what happened a couple of weeks ago at U2's high school?
3: I'm still having FOMO. I would have taken a flight to Dublin to see this, but I had no clue. The band kept it close to, themselves and the press. But I wasn't even part of that.
10: Hang on. Aren't you in with U2's record label?
3: Yeah, but they didn't know. I don't even know if they knew or they're having problems.
10: Because it's all right. So what happened 2 weeks ago? U2, because we know a couple of things about U2, and we'll get to that. We've got a new album coming out in November, but it has been just 2 weeks ago was the 50th anniversary of?
3: Of their forming. Well, of the notice being placed on Larry Mullen Jr. He posted in the school.
10: Yeah.
3: And then the band formed in his kitchen.
10: Yeah.
3: The first rehearsal.
10: So there is, and you showed me some pictures of this. There's pictures of you two performing at their high school.
3: Yes.
10: 50 years ago.
3: Isn't that great? Mount Temple.
10: And they went back to the exact same high school and did a U2 gig for all the students.
3: Yeah, just for the students and the teachers.
10: And half the students are like, who's U2? When does Inhaler get here? Inhaler playing instead? Who's Paul Hewson? Who's The Edge? Who are these?
3: Good call on Inhaler, though. Great band, by the way.
10: Yeah, you know what's interesting is for those of you who don't know, Bono's kid is the lead singer of Inhaler.
3: And
10: if you ever interview Inhaler, you're not allowed to ask about U2.
3: No.
10: Yeah, that's a very strict rule. And I understand it. Like,
3: great.
10: Having to come up in the shadow of not only your dad as Bono, but also your mom as one of the most polarizing political activists in Ireland as well is quite something.
3: It's like Zav, right?
10: It is. Yeah, when we had Zav by, he's like, oh, can we not talk about your dad? I'm like, I don't care about your dad, man. We're here to talk about you. All right, so new album from U2, Carnival de Luz.
3: Yeah, de Luz.
10: And that's coming out, what, November 13th?
3: November 13th. The 16th studio album. That's what they're calling it.
10: The 16th studio album.
3: That's what they're calling it. It should be 15, but anyways.
10: What's the difference? Tell me.
3: Well, just because they planned they did a re-image of their songs, 40 songs in acoustic version. You know what I mean? It was like a best of kind of.
10: When I was a kid, there was so many different U2 bootlegs that you could get. Yeah. I could go into like dollar stores in Australia and buy a U2 bootleg.
3: That's so cool.
10: Yeah.
3: You know what I can't stand is just, oh, is it going to show up on my iPhone? That joke was like 12 years ago.
10: It was 12 years ago.
3: Yeah.
10: Yeah. 2014?
3: Yeah. We went past that. They've released two EPs and an album. Yeah,
10: you've got to understand people were pissed off by that.
3: But still, you're signing your privacy rights anyways. Like right now,
10: Hey, they're checking your poop water to see what drugs you're taking. So, you know, everyone's tracking you. All right. So the reason I got you in today is not only that I want to tell you the U2 story about them 50 years ago, their new album coming out, that new song, But the internet is rife with rumors, especially over the weekend. I saw them bubble up again that they're about to announce a world tour. And they're saying that they're probably going to announce it sometime before the middle of the month.
5: Well, Christmas is coming, so that's why. And then Backstreet Boys announced two more shows at Rogers Center.
10: I mean, yeah, that makes sense. So you two, do you think there's an announcement coming? Is there a world tour coming?
5: Yeah. Most definitely. But it's all planned. You know that. They're spacing this all out so that they're still in the conversation. They'll remain in the conversation.
10: I know that you lived in Edmonton for many years. Mm-hmm. And if I say the name Linda Steele.
5: Oh, yeah, Linda.
10: She was the 6 p.m. Anchor on Global News ITV for many years. When her and her husband moved to Vancouver, they bought a condo just next to BC Place Stadium.
5: Yes.
10: It also happened to be the same year that U2 was practicing
5: rehearsal.
10: For their tour. That was the rehearsal.
5: Yeah.
10: She comes to work one day and says to me, oh, there's just so much noise coming from the stadium. There's a band in there rehearsing. I'm like, that's U2. And the stadium was there before your condo. And you should have known where you were purchasing. And I wasn't having any of it. I wasn't having any of it, and I took her to task on air about it.
5: So is that the opposite of Rogers Stadium for those people?
10: Don't get confused. Okay. There's just red logos and everything at this point. All right, so you think there's going to be a world tour. Will we see Canadian dates on that world tour?
5: Of course.
10: Yeah?
5: Yeah. But I think they're going to be focusing around Mexico because that's what the theme is right now that they're pushing.
10: Okay.
5: And then they'll go to Europe. I think. Just don't quote me on
10: this. Is it going to be – what U2 tours have you seen? Which stadium show?
5: Oh, I've since Pop Mart. So since 97.
10: Everything since Pop Mart. Wow.
5: I miss Zoo TV. Zoo TV should have been.
10: Bro, that was my first. It was my first U2 show.
5: They changed how concerts are done.
10: Oh,
5: do you agree, Trev?
10: I had seen, to that point, I'd been to the second Big Day Out, Bjork, Nirvana, Soundgarden.
5: Jeez.
10: Just a random weekend, you know.
5: Humble brag.
10: And then the U2 Zooropa, the Zoo TV tour.
5: Amazing.
10: And it was, you know what it was? Yeah. I think, and you're right, they did change the way that stadium shows happened, right?
5: By far.
10: Because we were just sort of starting to get back into stadium shows because the 80s were huge for stadium shows. Like bands like, Queen, bands like INXS would be the stadium acts. You know, they would sell out stadiums.
5: Yeah.
10: And then you get bands like U2 going, okay, let's take a stadium show and turn it into a monumental multimedia art show, which is what Zoo was, wasn't
5: it? Yeah, visually and just the ideas that they came with. And still, with Pop Mart, 360, everything.
10: Insane.
5: Insane. So,
10: because I remember, because the last tour they did, the one I just mentioned where they were practicing in Vancouver, that was the one where, and it's so ubiquitous now, which is the big kabuki screens in front of the act that are transparent, that are projecting images onto the screens. U2 was using that back then on that tour, before the Nine Inch Nails did it.
5: Yeah. I wonder what's next, though. Like, they're always thinking ahead, but who knows? Maybe it'll be on the iPhone. I don't know.
10: Yeah, what are you expecting? What do you want as a U2 fan? What do you want to see?
5: It's stadium for sure because it's been a while since they've done stadium shows.
10: Do you think it's like here in Toronto a Rogers Stadium show or
5: if
10: like
5: they
10: a
5: get
10: Beamer
5: it fixed
10: Field?
5: In time? Yeah, for sure.
10: Yeah, I think they'll have it. If they're likely going to announce mid October, let's just go with the hypothetical that it's going to happen before the end of the month.
5: Hypothetical.
10: Do they announce the South America leg first because that's the theme, or do they announce the whole American leg?
5: I think they'll do the whole thing so that they can get Christmas under wraps, so people can buy tickets and all that stuff. And to get more people to join their fan club and then leading up to the album. But do they announce a tour they don't want to take away from the album. But if you pre-order the album, I bet you'll get some sort of code to get right, first of our fumes of tickets.
10: U2 famously one of those bands that still do press. They still do radio interviews. They still respect radio for some reason. They're crazy. do you think they're going to do press with this record release?
5: Oh, of course. They are.
10: Would you? All right. So here's what I'm going to propose to you, right?
5: Okay.
10: I know a few people in the building. This building.
5: This one?
10: Yeah. What if, and here's the thing, is like, we could get me to interview U2.
5: Don't get you to do it.
10: Or we could get someone like Fearless Fred from Q107 to interview U2. I say no to any of that. I say a super fan should interview them, and that should be you. That makes actual sense.
5: That makes sense.
10: So how do we make sure that Rick Lee interviews you too when they come through town?
5: I don't know. I would have just loved to been in Dublin for that free show on Grafton Street. I would have traded that opportunity to just be there. There's a lot of FOMO going on here.
10: Greatest radio promotion I've ever heard. You ready?
5: Yeah.
10: XFM London.
5: Okay.
10: It was, I can't remember. It was maybe mid 2000s, after 2007, I'm for sure. Their St. Patrick's Day promotion at XFM in London was, we're going to take a bunch of listeners to the Guinness factory and you two is going to play a private show.
5: For real.
10: So they took, I don't know how many listeners they took.
5: Yeah.
10: But they're at the Guinness factory. You two played live on the breakfast show of that radio station and all the listeners were there watching it.
5: Jeez.
10: Isn't that the coolest thing ever?
5: Let's make it happen here.
10: Like, how do you imagine? Just, I cannot imagine. Like, it's cool to win a meet and greet. Like, I've given away a few meet and greets here and there. And I, people always text me afterwards. Like, I gave away one recently to meet Gavin Rossdale from Bush. And the guy that won the meet and greet,
5: he
10: won it for his wife because she's a huge fan of Bush. I'm like, how old is she? And he's like, oh, she's around your age, 46, 47. I was like, that's interesting. That means she was 16, 17, 18 years old when Gavin Rossdale was like the hottest rock star on the planet in the 90s. I'm like, congratulations, you're going to be signing divorce papers after this. But still, he texted me like, it was the greatest thing ever. So imagine that. And then imagine being flown to another country to see you two in the Guinness factory. Like, what?
5: Their home.
10: All right. So I cannot wait. When they do announce the tour, will you come back on the show and chat to us?
5: Of course. All right. Of course.
10: Here's what I would like to do, because I know that we were just kind of reminiscing about our favorite U2 shows.
5: Yeah.
10: What's going on? Why can I hear news? I'm hearing news. Why am I hearing
5: news?
10: That's
5: a U2 show right there.
10: Yeah. Is that?
5: That's Zoo TV.
10: Is that Zoo TV?
5: They had the news clips.
10: They got news at the top of the hour on Zoo TV. Yes. They're very on top of the big news department. Big news, full newsroom. There's about 60 people. All right, well, here's what I want to do is I want to open up the phones on this one, all right? 416-870-6400 or 1-888-225-TALK. Which U2 tours have you seen?
5: Wow. We're going
10: like, what did you see? Where did you see them? Was it a life-changing experience for you?
5: I have to hear this.
10: Because I don't think there'll be anyone that says, oh, U2 show wasn't life-changing for me. Every single U2 concert I've been to has been like, oh, my God, that was so cool. That's my reaction to every single one. So which U2 shows have you been to? Maybe you saw U2 way back in the way back. Maybe you saw U2 during the Rattle and Hum tour.
5: Or maybe you're at Mountain Temple. You're a student. And
10: maybe you're a bigger fan of Octung Baby. Like, I get it. I don't know. On the phone, 416-870-6400, 1-888-225-TALK. We'll take your calls next here with Rick Lee.
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20: To start getting colder, we have a breezy, windy day with 16 degrees or so and sunny, the northwest wind today. And with that high pressure bringing the drier, cooler air in, it's a frost advisory for the first time tonight. A clear sky and common conditions down to 2 degrees at the airport, which means it'll be a little lower than that at ground level. But that's out in a rural pocket, and in the urban area where there's buildings and concrete, that should keep us higher than 2. But anyway, the frost advisory is out, and take care of anything sensitive. Sunny and 18 tomorrow, nice bounce back. 22 Wednesday and 19 Thursday, both sun dominant. Tonight's low, 2.
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5: Oh, it's picking up.
10: It's like a weird remix.
21: That's the official music video.
10: Okay, yeah. That's it. Oh, here he comes. Here he comes.
22: Yes! Oh.
10: Yes, turn it up, turn it up. Honestly, one of the greatest radio songs ever.
5: The album is fantastic. Octane. Oh, so good.
10: Yeah, that is U2's The Fly. Uptown Baby, right?
5: Yep, front to back. Front to back.
10: Rick Lee is in studio with me, Regional Program Director for Chorus Entertainment here in Ontario. Just chatting about U2. Brand new album coming out on the 13th of November, and we're expecting a tour announcement any day now, I guess.
5: Well, I wouldn't say any day.
10: Any day! the internet is saying that there's going to be an announcement sometime before the middle of October.
5: Live Nation did promise that the next touring cycle or season, which is next year, will be one of the best. Well, that's what they say. They say that every year.
10: Weren't you over there last week over at Live Nation?
5: They have their own barista, for crying out loud. Yeah,
10: Did you try and squeeze an answer out of them while you were there going, hey, you two, what do you know? What can you tell me? And they were like, yeah, we can't tell you nothing, Rick Lee.
5: No, that's what they said.
10: Yeah.
5: Exactly.
10: Absolute silence. The other thing we need to talk about as well is the death of Sass Jordan over the weekend. She passed away Friday. They announced it, I believe, yesterday. And if you didn't realize, she'd canceled the rest of her tour dates and stepped away from professional commitments.
5: Her last show was September 17th.
10: Yeah,
5: think about that.
10: And there was an undisclosed medical condition, and then she died on the 2nd. She was only 65 years old. And I would imagine, give it a couple of weeks, we'll probably learn a little bit more about that. But if you like Ben Mulrooney's show, Ben worked with her for a long time on Canadian Idol, so he's going to have a lot to say about that. And I believe she also performed at his wedding, right? Yeah, is that right?
5: Yeah, and she helped launch Taylor Hawkins, too.
10: That's right. Taylor Hawkins from the Foo Fighters was Sass Jordan's drummer for so long. And the Foo Fighters even credit saying, hey, listen, we wouldn't have had Taylor Hawkins as our drummer if he wasn't a drummer for Sass Jordan first.
5: Yeah. I think Sass's next show is going to be opening up for Styx, I think.
10: Oh, man.
5: Because she has a connection with Gowan, because Gowan's guitarist, Derek Sharp.
10: Who doesn't have a connection with Gowan at this point?
5: Like, Derek Sharp is married to Sass.
10: I have a connection with Gowan, right?
5: Love Gowan.
10: Right? Here's the other thing I wanted to mention as well. Today is the
5: 30th? No, 20. Mm, you got to do 20... math.
10: 24th?
5: Does that matter then?
10: 34th. 34th. I just like it. It's one of my favorite albums. That's why I wanted to mention it. REM's Automatic for the People has a birthday today.
5: They should reunite. Maybe they'll reunite and then they'll
10: announce a tour. They don't want to, though. You know what I found interesting about REM?
5: Yeah.
10: Is Michael Stipe cannot remember the lyrics to REM songs.
5: Is that why he has?
10: That's why he has a lyric sheet in front of him. He has a binder. So if you ever see REM live in concert, it's only certain songs. So most he remembers, but there are just certain songs he doesn't remember the lyrics to.
5: Yeah.
10: So if you ever see REM live, there is a lyric book.
5: Just in front?
10: Right there on a stand in front of Michael Stipe, just in case he needs the, you know, oh, I don't remember the lyrics to Drive. Boom. There they are in front of
5: him. Well, I was at Gorillaz yesterday, and there was a monitor right in front of Damon, and there was lyrics just.
10: That makes sense. Well, there's, how many albums has Gorillaz done now?
5: Plenty.
10: Yeah.
5: Yeah. So I think just when you go to the next show, you'll see a monitor that looks like a speaker. That's not a speaker.
10: Yeah, they're going to screen there. And that's okay, I think, if they're your songs. But look, it's still to this day one of my favorite records. And I don't know why. It's still one of those, you know, when people say, oh, no skips. This is a no skip record to me.
5: I like that. No skips.
10: Have you listened to this full record? Like, when was the last time you listened to Automatic for the People?
5: 30 plus years ago.
10: Yeah, really? Really? Come on, man. Like, it came out on this day, 1992. What a great year for music. That whole five-year stretch from 1990 to 1995 was just magic. 92. What a great year for music. That whole five-year stretch from 1990 to 1995 was just magical.
5: You don't think we're...

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0: All right, welcome back to Midday Strikes here from 102.1 The Edge. I'll be live over there at 3 o'clock in about 90 minutes, edge.ca, if you want to tune in. Joy G, do you and your future wife own any property in Florida?
1: No.
0: Chris, do you own any property in Florida, family members?
2: I did, but I just sold it, unfortunately.
0: No, you did. Unfortunately, it's probably good that you did.
2: True.
0: Yeah, for any Canadians or any Canadians that you know that own property in Florida, the Florida governor, Ron DeSantis, is promoting a thing called Amendment 3, a constitutional ballot measure aimed at drastically reducing or eliminating residential property taxes for Florida homesteaders. That is permanent residents. That could be you. That is to offset the estimated $12 billion U.S. annual revenue loss for local governments. Because Canadians are considered non-homesteaders, they do not qualify for primary residence or property tax relief. Instead, the proposed measure explicitly allows local governments to increase assessed property values on non-homestead properties by up to 5% per year. So if you, as a Canadian, own property in Florida, they know that you're a Canadian, and you could be subject to an increased rate on your property taxes by about 5%. Now, I don't know whether that is enough to make you want to sell your property in Florida, or do you just absorb it? I mean, your property taxes go up on your property in your primary residence every year anyway, so what's another 5%? I mean, for some people, it's too much. For some people, it's going to be far too much for them to be able to absorb. And I guess they, you know, this is part of the whole, well, we got all these bills. Someone's going to have to pay for them. Let's go after the non-Americans. Let's go after the foreigners that own property here. I mean, it makes sense to do that, doesn't it? Because the foreigners can't complain about it. They can't vote in the next election. It's a perfect storm. It's a perfect storm to get money out of people, because when you go after the actual residents that can vote, what are they going to do? They're going to complain that their property taxes are too high, and they're going to find new municipal leaders and a new governor. But if you say to foreigners who don't have a way to vote or really have a say in much at all, put the burden on them. They can scream until they're blue in the face about their property taxes. But at the end of the day, it's not going to make a lick of difference, because they ain't voting for you and they cannot vote you out. So I don't know what happens there if you got property in Florida. Because it's you as a Canadian can go to a meeting and have yourself heard at one of those public places where you can speak up about something you're not happy about. But who's going to be listening to you? It's just a wild concept, isn't it? So they say any Floridian with a primary residence valued at $250,000 or less, that's about 60% of all homesteaders in the state, would pay nothing. And those with homes worth more than that would pay much less than they do now. But if you're a foreigner, if you're a Canadian, look, there's not just Canadians that own property down there. There's plenty of people that own property down there. But if you're not an American citizen, you're gonna pay some bigger taxes. What are you two chatting up about? What are you grinning about? What's going on?
1: So Aussie is telling me that it's much cheaper to own a property here, and for there you can just put it on rent.
0: Yeah, it is a little interesting though, right? Is that what he's saying?
1: It's cheaper to own in Florida than to own here.
0: Right, yeah, well, it's cheaper, probably cheaper to buy as well. But how often are you going to go down there? Once you get to a sort of retirement age, or if you maybe work in a business where you get to work from home, it's like, oh, I'm going to be in Florida for the next 6 months working from there. I mean, there's places in Mexico. You can rent three-bedroom apartments for about $600 a month.
1: That's it?
0: Right. For a three-bedroom apartment, about an hour south of Cancun, there's this place we can rent. I just saw it over the weekend. I'm just like, man. Like, the great thing about radio is it can be done from literally anywhere.
1: Wow.
0: I've proven that. I'm just like, why do I need to be here? I mean, you'd notice very quickly that I'm, you know, like if Greg Brady was broadcasting from Costa Rica every day, you'd notice very quickly, because he'd be complaining about the lack of toilets in Costa Rica instead of the lack of toilets on the TTC. You know, that'd be the tell. All right, so cheaper to own property in Florida. Yeah, and I wonder how many Canadians have gone, I can't afford to buy in Canada. I'm going to buy in the U.S. instead. And some of you have probably done that. And I would hazard a guess that this radio station's probably got some listeners that are currently in Florida, or just about to head down there as well, because we got a lot of snowbirds, man. It gets to about October every year, and the adult Canada geese, yes, our retirees, just absolutely flee the country for 6 months. And they go all over the place. They head to Thailand, they head to Costa Rica, they head to Mexico, they head to South America. They head down to Florida where it's nice and warm. And I get it. I get it. Like when you get older and you're suffering with certain ailments and the cold weather is a little rougher on you, you want that warm air. I get it. So if it is something that you want to do, I'm just saying, if you got friends, family down there that own property, watch out, because they're coming for you. They want your cash. They want to take your money because they got bills they need to pay. And they're like, well, okay, if we put all of these taxes on the shoulders of residents that already live here and vote, they're going to clearly vote all of these people out. It's actually smart politically to go, all right, let's go after the foreigners. And I wonder if it makes you think a little bit differently about, oh, whether I go there or not. Maybe it doesn't. I don't know. But disproportionate tax burdens for you as an American. But once again, at the end of the day, oh, what about the crime rate? Okay. Who's this? Ebi? Who's this person? Ebi? Hi, Ebi.
3: Hi. I'm just wondering. Well, that's amazing.
0: Yeah.
3: Three bedroom, whatever. But is the crime, I know I hear things about Mexico, you know, with the crime and the gangs and whatever.
0: Yeah, well, do your research before you go. That's all I'm going to say. Just do your research before you go. You don't do that with any place you go to?
3: I haven't been to that many places lately.
0: Oh, okay, I'm just saying, when you know there's a place you're going to go to, I check, you know, what areas do I need to avoid? Where shouldn't I go?
3: Where would I even look to see where you found that place? Just look, three room house in Mexico.
0: Yeah, you could probably just go onto Google and type Mexico 600 a month rent.
3: Okay.
0: And see what comes up. Maybe you'll see the same thing I saw. Maybe you won't. But from what I understand, and here's the back end of the story for you, Ebi, is the premise was the reason the rent is $600 a month is because there was all of this construction explosion in Mexico in the last few years. But but the tourism hasn't kept up with the stuff that they've built. So now they're renting it out long term to people for a much cheaper rate. So if you're in the, are you the type of person that's in a position where you could just bugger off to another country for a few months?
3: For that money, yeah.
0: Yeah, right?
3: Yeah. Would I love to? Yeah.
0: The world is your oyster, AB. Thanks for the call. Frank is in Toronto. Hey, Frank, welcome to the show.
4: I'd like to chime in and share some thoughts.
0: Yeah, what do you got?
4: We live in Canada.
0: Hello? Where's Frank? Line two. Do we get him back? Where's Frank? Is he gone? Hey, Frank, sorry. The phone was weird. What were you going to say, sir?
4: I'm chiming in on this on the discussion this afternoon.
0: Yeah.
4: In Toronto, we have a foreigner tax. In Ontario, we have a foreigner tax on speculative properties.
0: Yeah, what's the tax rate on that?
4: Could be standard corrected. I believe it's around 35% when you purchase the property.
0: Yeah, right. So everyone's doing it. Yeah.
4: I think the Florida, they're just reciprocating what we've been doing to the rest of the world for many years.
0: Yeah. No question. And they're well within the rights to do it, too, because Canadians aren't going to be able to complain about it because they ain't voting. So, and the same thing here is you could have all these foreign nationals owning property in Canada, but they don't get to complain about it because they ain't voting. Interesting story. 5%. So maybe a little bit more depending on where you are. So if you do have property in Florida, watch that space, I guess. As we continue on afternoons here, did you see the debate this morning in Mississauga? Did they behave themselves this morning? I don't know. Because the debate back a few days ago that you may or may not have heard the audio of in the last few days here sound like squabbling teenagers. between the two frontrunners for Mississauga's mayoral job. Did Carolyn Parrish really refer to Bonnie Crombie as the blonde bombshell? That's wild stuff. Joy Jeet's got audio for me. Stick around. We talk about it next.
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9: It's getting pretty close to that average first frost date for the city, which is actually the 8th, or any time this week, actually. Well, tonight, we have our first frost advisory. It's not a warning, but down to 2 at the airport, which means at ground level, it can be lower than that. We measure it 6 feet off the ground. In town, it should be a little warmer than that, but take anything sensitive in anyway. Clear and calming down tonight. Then sunny and 18 tomorrow with a pretty good rebound in the dry air. High pressure dominates, partly sunny Wednesday, 22. Thursday, sunny 19. If there's any shower chance this week, it would be Wednesday with just a brief sprinkle, if anything. Tonight's low, too.
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0: Thanks here from 102.1 The Edge. I'll be live over there at 3 o'clock this afternoon, edge.ca. Turns out that Carolyn Parrish, the mayor of Mississauga, skipped a mayoral debate this morning. Decided not to show up. This is after a heated clash last week where incumbent mayor Carolyn Parrish of Mississauga was throwing barbs at Bonnie Crombie, and it's fair to say Bonnie was throwing them back. You and Ben did some of this stuff on Friday's show, right?
1: Yes.
0: It was quite something. I've seen a little bit of the video here and there. But for Carolyn Parrish to skip today's mayoral debate because of what happened last week is very telling. Can I play some of the... Just here's a little bit of last week. So this was from the food bank debate from last Thursday evening. And you wouldn't even know that there's two other candidates there outside of Carolyn Parrish and Bonnie Crombie because of the tantrum throwing.
13: Sometimes you have to leave your office, go meet people, convince them that this is the right place to invest to create jobs. That's how this
14: sometimes
13: works.
14: I
13: you
14: have
13: show
14: to stay.
13: Up to work.
14: Sometimes
13: you show
14: I,
13: up to work, Carolyn. Not sit
14: to.
13: Behind your desk like
14: Stop
13: Eliza
14: Ladies,
13: right.
14: calm down.
0: Okay.
13: I will always fight for Mississauga, Madam, and I always have.
14: Madam,
13: thank you,
14: you
13: very much.
14: You couldn't even win one seat. You.
15: All right, ladies, the loudest voices don't always win.
14: All right,
15: win.
14: You couldn't even win one seat. You were never going to be premier.
0: Wow. Why? Do they hate each other that much?
1: We found out that the polls that were shown after the debate,
0: yeah,
1: maybe that was the reason that this was so heated, because Caroline Parrish was at somewhere around 35, okay, and Bonnie Crombie was 34.
0: Oh.
1: So it was that close.
0: I don't know. Do they think the voters are going to sort of hone in on that stuff and go, yeah, good argument, I'm going to vote for her? I doubt that. Very little people choose like that. Like, I hate talking about debates, but I'm talking about this one because we're throwing spats at each other. Like, there's audio out there of Carolyn Parrish going, the office is afraid the blonde bombshell's coming back. Like, what? Why would you even say that? I'd love to know their history. Like, how much do they dislike each other? There's clearly some sort of animosity between those two. It just seems odd just to sort of let your lack of emotional intelligence get the better of you in front of the public like that. The whole point of being a politician is we look upon you to be calm when we need you to be calm. And when you start acting like, and both of them are as bad as each other, when you start acting like idiots, we see you for that. We see you for both acting like childish children. I honestly kind of expected better from these people. Like, you're at a food bank. You're at a food bank having a debate about who's going to do a better job as mayor. The focus likely is around questions around supporting the food bank. And you come at each other with that sort of stuff? Like, what do you think's going to happen?
1: One of the reporters asked Carolyn Parrish why she said the blonde bombshell comment after the debate, and this is what she said.
16: Yes, there is Carolyn Parrish. Let's listen in.
17: But why you think that type of language is okay on a debate stage?
18: Because she was yelling at everybody else, and I had to get a word in edgewise.
16: Yes.
0: So you go with it, a personal attack? That's just... Yeah, look, I'll say this, Carolyn Parrish. If a man had said that to Bonnie Crombie, it'd be all we're talking about on the radio. You don't get off scot-free because you're also a woman. Like, to go on a stage, I'm sorry, you just embarrassed yourself as the mayor of Mississauga, calling the former mayor a blonde bombshell, regardless of your animosity for each other, and whether you like each other or whether we think either of you are the right choice for mayor. You're both acting like a bunch of idiots. And you want the public to take you seriously? Like, if these are the insults that Carolyn Parrish has for Bonnie Crombie on a microphone, what is she saying about Bonnie Crombie behind closed doors? And what's Bonnie Crombie saying about Carolyn Parrish behind closed doors? You know what I'd love? I would absolutely love for somebody who's involved in Mississauga municipal politics to weigh in on this for me. Like, what do you know? What can you tell me? Why do they hate each other? What is it? What happened in their history when Bonnie was mayor and Carolyn Parrish was a councillor? What happened that Carolyn Parrish got so pissed off at Bonnie Crombie that this is what this has turned into? These are grown adults. You got a grown adult calling another woman a blonde bombshell. It's deeply offensive.
1: She also called something to the other contender, which is Alvin Techo. She also said something which was very demeaning.
0: What did she say to him?
1: We have another audio there.
0: Is this the underfunding police audio? Let me play this.
19: You quit on all of us in the whole city. When we were struggling the most and we had the lowest number of officers per resident of any city in Ontario. Think about that. You talk about the challenges, we all talk about the challenges of having to hire so many more police officers. The reason is that we were underfunding it for 10 years.
0: Yeah.
1: It was on the property tax one, this audio.
15: young families get more and more far behind because they're not getting the same breaks. They're the ones who are trying to build equity. They're the ones who are trying to build a portfolio. They're the ones that are not getting help, and these millionaire seniors are because you have no detail.
19: I'm the only one here with a young family.
14: I'm also wondering, Alvin, one of your other cockamamie plans where you said you were going to forgive the interest, all the people who didn't pay their taxes, all of them. You weren't going to charge them any interest.
19: Carolyn, the number of people who've defaulted on their property taxes doubled, and then it doubled
14: but
19: again
14: you
19: last
14: guys,
19: year.
14: Can I just say one
19: that
14: thing?
19: That is insane. That's the city that you...
0: Wow. So good luck, Mississauga, with that lunatic mess. I don't know who you're going to choose as your mayor. It's either going to be a lunatic A, a lunatic B. Carolyn Parrish.
1: As per the reports that came in 47 minutes ago,
0: yeah,
1: Bonnie Crombie has 30% of the vote, as per the polls. Carolyn Parrish has 29, and Alvin Tedjo has 26.
0: All right. That's why Carolyn Parrish is acting like this, because she's running scared. She's realized that she is polling worse than the others. I don't, it says a lot about you as a human when you lead with personal attacks. It's kind of icky. But however you choose to vote in the city of Mississauga is, I guess, up to you. I don't know. Yeah, Carolyn Parrish skipped this morning's debate. Maybe she thought some more trash would fall from her verbal diarrhea flowing mouth. All right, we'll get some news at 2 o'clock. More afternoons here. Drex here from 102.1 The Edge. What does Paul Rudd do that I think we should all consider doing in the workplace? Most of you might think it's stupid. I'll tell you about it next.
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4: Good afternoon. It's 2 o'clock from the 980 CFPL newsroom. I'm Mike Hodges. London police continue to investigate a two-vehicle collision in the Northwest End on the weekend that claimed the life of one motorcyclist. Emergency services responded to the crash shortly before 6:30 p.m. yesterday after a motorcycle and a motor vehicle had collided. The motorcyclist was found deceased. Meanwhile, the driver behind the wheel of the motor vehicle stayed on scene. The investigation remains ongoing. One man accused in what investigators have called one of the largest gold heists in Canadian history has pleaded not guilty to two charges. A trial began today for Parmpel Sidhu, who is charged with theft and conspiracy to commit an indictable offense in the April 2023 heist that took place at Toronto's Pearson Airport. Police have said 6,600 gold bars valued at more than $20 million were stolen from Pearson. The Ontario Liberals are asking the Auditor General to investigate provincial student financial aid spending at private career colleges. The request from Colleges and Universities critic Tyler Watt comes after reporting by the Canadian Press showed that a rapid increase in OSAP spending was concentrated within a small number of career colleges. He says the government should have addressed that in a targeted way, instead of drastically reducing OSAP grant amounts for all students at universities and publicly funded colleges. Watt wants the Auditor General to investigate, among other questions, whether the government was properly overseeing OSAP spending at career colleges. Oil exports out of the Middle East ramped up last month. Global's Jacqueline Hansen explains.
5: Data from global trade analysis firm Kepler shows that oil flows exceeded pre-war levels for about half of the month. Kepler says Saudi Arabia is driving the export surge through the Red Sea and the Gulf after its east-west pipeline was attacked. But even with more oil flowing, prices remain well above pre-war levels as the war itself isn't over. Attacks on ships in the Strait of Hormuz continue. Brent crude is trading at about $100 per barrel, more than $30 above February levels. I'm Jacqueline Hansen.
4: Jane Doe solidarity posts have gone viral in the wake of the Cornell University rape lawsuit. Countless people have posted on social media that they were Jane Doe in support of a young woman using that name to file a lawsuit against the American institution and seven fraternity members she accuses of raping her. Many say the outcry reminds them of the energy at the heights of the hashtag MeToo movement, which exploded a decade ago. And you'll want to cover up and store your plants indoors tonight as London will get its first dose of frost. A yellow frost advisory from Environment Canada remains in effect. 980 CFPL weather specialist John Wilson says the temperature will drop to single digits.
6: It's going to start getting colder. We have a breezy, windy day with 16 degrees or so and sunny, the northwest wind today. And with that high pressure bringing the drier, cooler air in, it's a frost advisory for the first time tonight. A clear sky and common conditions down to 2 degrees at the airport, which means it'll be a little lower than that at ground level.
4: Residents are reminded to take preventative measures to protect cold-sensitive plants, trees, and crops. I'm Mike Hodges, and you're listening to 980 CFPL.
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0: All right, welcome back to Middays. Drex here from 102.1 The Edge. I'll be live over there on The Edge and at edge.ca at 3 o'clock this afternoon. Do you guys like Paul Rudd as an actor? Do you like Paul Rudd?
1: He's good.
11: Yeah, I love Paul Rudd.
0: He was people's sexiest man alive about 10 years ago, I think. And, everyone's watching Endgame again. I watched it again last night. It's too long. It's like 3 hours. Like, why is it so long? Like, it could have been a 90-minute movie, honestly. Could have been 90 minutes. Paul Rudd has a policy. Before I get into the policy, I want to go around the show. Can we start with Ozzy, who is in the other room recording some videos? Did he bring up his screen time? Ask him how much his screen time is, please, for the week. What's he got? What's his answer?
1: He's there.
0: He's coming in. All right, Ozzy's going to come in. All right, I'm going to do this with every single member of the show, so you better have it ready. All right, so Ozzy's here, one of our video producers and content producers. Average screen time, please, for you the last week. What did you have a look?
12: Oh, let me have a quick look. Actually, yeah, what
0: do you got? Are you got an iPhone?
12: Yeah, iPhone.
0: All right, so go to your settings. Scroll down a bit. You'll see screen time.
12: Yep.
0: You see it? Click on that. What's your average for the week?
12: Yeah. Okay, average for, my daily is 4 hours.
0: Okay.
12: And then my weekly, I'm trying to see my weekly here.
0: Hang on, how many kids you got?
12: Three.
0: Three, and you've got time to be on the phone? It's crazy.
12: Yeah, it's mainly for work stuff. But my average is down 39% from last week.
0: Yeah, and what are you sitting at so far for the past week?
12: 8 hours.
0: 8 hours. I'm eight hours, 32 minutes, and my so far today I've been on my device 4 hours and 41 minutes.
12: What's the biggest, what's the app, your top app?
0: I'm not answering that question. All right. Joy Jeet, your screen time, please.
1: Even I was shocked.
0: And I don't need to know what app it is, all right? Thank you.
1: So even I was shocked when I saw this, because, and now I know why it's happening. I'm down 31% since last week, and it's weekly is 4 hours, 50 minutes.
0: Okay.
1: And daily is 2 hours and 38 minutes.
0: Oh, that's very good. Commendable. All right, Chris.
1: Because I had people over last week, so maybe that's why.
0: All right, Chris, your turn.
11: So last week, my average was 6 hours and 22 minutes.
0: That's pretty good. Wow, okay. All right, very good. Do you know what app was chewing up most of your time?
11: It says messages, so I don't know. Yeah.
0: I'll be honest, my three most used apps, if I'm doing it, everyone else has to do it. My three most used apps, Instagram, Grindr, and Messages. It's embarrassing, but okay, sure. Yeah, we're all adults here. All right. Everyone else, Joy G, top three.
1: WhatsApp, Instagram, YouTube.
0: Okay. Ozzy?
12: I got YouTube, Message, and Bible.
1: Wow.
0: Bible. Wow. You and I are very different people. All right. The reason I bring up Paul Rudd does something that I think some of us should be doing. I saw this morning. I was like, yes, Paul Rudd, you preach. Can you turn my audio on, please? Thank you.
13: How do you think that being on a movie set has changed since cell phones have existed, and how is it
14: different? The same way the world has changed since cell phones have existed. We don't look at each other or talk to each other quite the same way. You know, when you have a cell phone on a set, you just kind of sit in between takes and you're doing whatever you're doing. And now we're kind of forced to really spend time with each other, talk. We were working on a movie that was set in 1980. We're dressed in a certain kind of way. It felt like, oh yeah, I remember this. This feels like, you know, it used to feel when people sat around and spoke to one another.
13: And maybe, is that something maybe you're really interested in doing in other sets, trying to be more present and stuff like that?
14: Oh, I mean, sometimes there are, I don't go to sets with a phone. Yeah. I mean, I haven't done that for a while now.
0: He doesn't take a telephone to his set.
12: Man, I need my phone on set. I've been on set for like almost 20 years, and you need your phone on set.
0: You need
12: set.
0: Your phone?
12: Yeah.
0: Yeah, because all your work comes from, right?
12: Exactly. Messages? Yeah. And then you need to be reachable, family, right? You do. You really do. Because we're spending 14 to 16 hours a day on set.
0: You do. Not all of us.
12: But here's the thing.
0: Yes.
12: In the early 2000s, there used to be people will bring books to set. They will sit on Apple boxes, and they won't look at each other and just read books. Everyone will be reading. So now it's just a cell phone. Still the same thing, just books.
0: I wonder if there is a way where that could happen. Because I hate cell phones. Like, if I didn't have one, I wouldn't be. Everyone's like, oh, you'd be whining about it. But I remember the time before cell phones. I remember, like, I got my first cell phone when I was 17 years old. It was a Nokia 5110.
12: Mm-hmm.
0: Greatest phone ever.
12: Yep.
0: Noisy as hell. Didn't know how to turn it on silent.
12: Yeah.
0: And here we are all these years later, and it's literally everything. Like, the fact that we can go in and see how many hours on average we're on our phones every day.
12: Well, you can set a timer for that, too. Like, my kids are on timers.
0: Oh, once they hit a limit, their phones are off.
12: Oh, for sure. Like, I got them on timers.
0: Has there been tears when the times run out?
12: At the beginning, they were like, what's going on? But now it's just
0: okay. The
12: level of responsibility they're learning.
0: Wow.
12: Yeah.
0: So you're like strict on that type of parenting. Like, hey, listen, we're not on our devices all the time.
12: Yeah, and then it turns on at 10 o'clock.
0: Like in the morning?
12: Yeah, once they go to school, that's when it goes on. Like, so they're forced not to be on their phone, like, before
0: school. And that's working out okay?
12: It's a lifestyle.
0: How long have they been doing it for now, like that?
12: For 3 years.
0: Okay, yeah. Did you have screen time problems before that you were trying to figure out as a parent?
12: No, no, not at all.
0: Yeah.
12: They were really responsive, but it's just rules, right?
0: God, I'd love to never, ever, ever be able to have a cell phone again. But that would require me having a landline.
12: Oh, that sucks.
0: And that means people can contact me.
12: You gotta be home
0: anytime.
12: And answer the phone.
0: Well, I don't have to be.
12: Answering machine. Yeah.
0: Well, it's all digital now, right? I just send you a message. That's fascinating. I guess it comes down to the fact that he's a big wealthy movie star, and can likely afford to not have his phone because he's probably got an assistant. He's probably got a publicity person that is around him. So he's got two people doing stuff for him already. And the assistant does everything that you would. Regular day where maybe replying to emails, ordering food, texting with people, his personal assistant is probably doing all of that for him from their phone.
12: Crew members were not like, speaking for a crew members, I know that there's talks about like no cell phones on certain sets just because of privacy and like who's on set.
0: Of course, yeah.
12: But
0: that's totally fine.
12: You can't really take that away from the crew.
0: I once had a program director at a radio station in 2003 or 4. And he enacted a rule, no Facebook in the radio studio and no cell phones.
12: Mm-hmm.
0: No cell phones in the studio, no Facebook. This was just before radio stations started doing Facebook pages.
12: Yeah. Mm.
0: And we thought this guy was insane. No cell. And if you got caught with your cell phone in the studio, you would get written up for having a cell phone in the studio. God, if any of these people upstairs came down and said, all right, no cell phones in the studio, I'd be like, all right, this will be my final day at the job. Because we literally use our phones for work. And I would say 90% of the people listening to this right now as well also use their phones for work.
12: And also, like, a lot of the crew members, they use their phone. They have apps on their phone that helps them do their job.
0: Ah, okay.
12: Like, they got, like, the viewfinders, the playback, the control, the audio.
0: So it's all part of it.
12: It's all part of the lifestyle now.
0: I guess this is just if you're a rich a-hole. If you're rich and you got lots of money, you can afford to not take your cell phone on set.
12: I don't know, man. That wouldn't fly. It's tough
0: wouldn't
12: now.
0: Fly for you?
12: I wouldn't fly.
0: I wonder if there are actually some people out there that just don't even take their personal cell phones to work.
12: I mean, if you're working 14 to 16 hours a day with the same people for like 3 months, you need something to look at.
0: God, that sounds awful.
12: Yeah.
0: God, I don't like people that much. Like 7 hours and a bit is enough with you guys, all right? After that, I don't want to see your faces till tomorrow. I'm not being mean. That's just the way it is, right?
12: The film people, you see them more than your family, to be honest. Because by the time you're home, they're all
0: and some
12: sleeping.
0: Of them are mean. It's crazy. Ozzy, thank you for talking about cell phone usage. I appreciate it very much. I'm more surprised that a dad of so many kids is on his phone as much as I am. That's I don't feel so bad after all. All right, stay there. More coming up. It's middays here. Drex from 102.1 The Edge.
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6: Sunny, breezy, and cool. That's the recipe for a pretty good October day with the high pretty near the average, a bit below maybe by 1 degree, and a frost advisory out for tonight for the first time as the low goes down to 2 at the airport. It should be warmer than that in town, though, but clear sky and common conditions mean at least a risk of a bite, and we're getting toward the average first frost date, which is the 8th around here, so not far off. And 18 and sunny tomorrow. Nice rebounds in sunny, dry air this week. Wednesday, a mix of sun and cloud and a very slight risk of a shower as a weak cold front approaches and goes by. 22 there and 19 after the front and sunny on Thursday. Tonight's low, 2.
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0: 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Teachers from your past that have had a positive impact on you. 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You know, you just heard from Chris here, who's producing the show, that because of his grade 12 English teacher, that's why he went on to pursue a journalism degree. That's why he does the job he does today. And it won't be the last job he does. Like, this ain't the only stop on his trajectory, I think, as a career. So teachers that have impacted you in a good way, text me, call me, 416-870-6400 or 1-888-225-TALK. More next.
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1: Sunny, breezy, and cool. That's the recipe for a pretty good October day, with the high pretty near the average, a bit below maybe by 1 degree, and a frost advisory out for tonight for the first time. As the low goes down to 2 at the airport, it should be warmer than that in town, though. But clear sky and common conditions mean at least a risk of a bite. And we're getting toward the average first frost date, which is the 8th around here, so not far off. And 18 and sunny tomorrow. Nice rebounds in sunny, dry air this week. Wednesday, a mix of sun and cloud and a very slight risk of a shower as a weak cold front approaches and goes by. 22 there and 19 after the front and sunny on Thursday. Tonight's low, 2.
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15: So I remember covering the story of the politicization of the Afghan War Memorial. I don't even think they call it a war memorial. I think it's about it's for the Afghan mission. They've decided it's I don't know, too divisive to call it a war. And I know that Justin Trudeau decided that he didn't like the design and instead turned it into some indigenous led thing, which would be fine, except the vets loved the original design. And for the groundbreaking ceremony, I remember covering it, that that it was just a series of missteps. So what are you learning about it?
16: All those things are true, Ben. And when, as you know, when you talk to actual combat veterans, this just infuriates them. What is a national monument to Afghan war veterans? It's a tombstone. There were people who died there, and there were many families, many hundreds of families that suffered. And this was a pivotal moment in their lives. And what did the Department of Veterans Affairs do? It says right on the side of their building, Veterans Affairs. Their focus is not obscure. They have somehow turned this into a reconciliation with Indigenous people. Algonquin tribes, local First Nations, have filed Ontario Superior Court claims, claiming title to pretty much all of downtown Ottawa, including Parliament Hill, and the location of this national monument. That's disputed. Yeah. This is pending in court. This is not proven, and there's an argument. It's a legal argument. In the meantime, could they do something nice for the war dead to commemorate, really observe the casualties of what was one of our longest military missions? No, they couldn't. They had a 40-minute ceremony. They invited 170 people at the groundbreaking. 12 of them were actual Afghan war veterans. None of them were invited to speak. And when they were asked about this by a conservative MP, former mayor of Moose Jaw, Fraser Tolmie, who has represented the RCAF base, famously with the Snowbirds aerial team, and he asked them, "What were you thinking?" And they said, "Well, we just ran out of time." They ran out of time for the war dead at the memorial to the war dead.
15: And look, someone needs to remind these people that the soldiers didn't wake up one day and just decide they were going to go take a trip to Afghanistan. They were ordered to go there by their country and by their government, which means when some of them don't come home, that is because they gave the ultimate sacrifice for that government and for this country. We owe them at the very least more than what they've been given through this entire folly that has been this this Afghan mission memorial.
16: And when you ask them, Ben, it's interesting, really. What is military service? It's violence sort of weirdly juxtaposed with mind-numbing bureaucracy. Ask any veteran with a medical benefit claim, and they will tell you it's like lining when you line up at the passport office times 1,000. It's been stupid. The number of internal audits and reports, it's gone on for years. Yeah. And so you will hear them say, finally, this is our moment to shine at the unveiling and the groundbreaking for the tombstone. No, it wasn't. Yeah. They were still at the back of the line.
15: Well, let's listen. We're not going to solve it. So all we can do is highlight it. And hopefully somebody over there is going to say, yeah, maybe we should pivot and try to rectify the situation. But that's not on us. That's on them. Let's move on to the ever expanding opacity of Canadian government and how hard it is to be able to get eyes on what's going on. Oh, Tommy, still there?
16: I'm still here, okay. Ben.
15: Yeah, so you've got the cabinet is concealing more and more records. Is that correct?
16: They do have a fetish for concealment of records. Indeed, they do. And the my favorite is now the passport office. We just discussed passports. Their record on service is so poor, as has been documented in successive audits, that they've now censored the audits on how bad their service is. Oh, yes. It's, other than that, Ben, the place runs like a Swiss watch.
15: Yeah, you know, I've got to say, like, I get it. Certain things need to be secret. I don't want to know everything. I want to know that the job gets done. But for most things, what do they say in law? The appearance of propriety is as important as propriety itself. And if your default setting is to be secretive, then my default setting has to be apprehensive. I'm going to have to look at you through a cynical lens. I don't want to, and I wouldn't if you just told me what over the course of the normal course of affairs would be learnt and known. And hiding things and making such efforts to hide things, unfortunately, makes regular people wonder, what are you hiding? And it shouldn't be that way.
16: It's also counterintuitive, Ben. We always say in the newsroom, don't we? I mean, it always comes out eventually. Yeah. Everything comes out eventually. But there is a fetish for concealment. there's an omnibus budget bill. It added one line that would grant cabinet yet new authorities to conceal very routine records that happen to involve retail payment activities. Even the Commissioner of Information said, this is not, you know, nuclear secrets. This is a lot of this is really routine, but it is this fetish for concealment. Everyone understands accountability is embarrassing. It can make you feel hot and angry. But you either trust people or you don't. And I have to tell you, there's the record on disclosure and concealment of records for a government that promised transparency and openness by default. It's truly dreadful.
15: Yeah.
16: Left, right, and center. Everyone agrees on that.
15: Yeah. Well, lastly, every time I hear a story like this, Tom, I go all the way back to the $15 glass of orange juice by Bev Oda that saw her booted from cabinet. God forbid. And ironically, it was I believe that was a trip to London as well. Bev Oda ordered a glass of orange juice, I think, from room service at a London hotel where she was there for work. I don't know if anyone's ever traveled to London before or if you've ever had orange juice in room service, but it doesn't cost what it costs at home. It's more expensive. And she got booted for $15 of orange juice. Now tell me the story of this Piccadilly junket.
16: $18,000 junket by
15: $18, you said?
16: $18,000, not $18.
15: Okay.
16: By a former Toronto Star columnist, Amir El-Gawabi. And the day she was the cabinet advisor on Islamophobia. Booked a four-day business class trip to London, stayed at a Piccadilly hotel. Total cost was, as I mentioned, $18,000. What was the purpose? It was to attend one brief meeting on a definition of Islamophobia with a committee of the United Kingdom's Ministry of Housing. Ben, we don't know what was actually discussed because there were no records kept. I don't want to be unfair, rough language. This looks like a holiday, only someone shoehorned in a brief meeting so they could bill it back, including the business class airfare. Ben, why is this matter? Cabinet has promised for 3 years to cut unnecessary travel.
15: Yeah.
16: And they just won't do it.
15: Well, what's the expression? This could have been an email. Well, this could have been a Zoom.
16: Exactly.
15: This could have been a Zoom. And I'm not judging the value of the meeting. For me, it has nothing to do with that. If there's an important meeting on Islamophobia, by all means, take that meeting. But if you're telling me that you were there for a couple of days and there was a single meeting on the books, that could have been a Zoom. And I don't care what days, and there was a single meeting on the books. Yeah, that could have been a Zoom. And I don't care whether it's your left, right, center.

0: But God, don't let history get in the way of a perfectly good virtue signal. 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I appreciate it.
1: Thank you, Ben.
0: Well, Prime Minister Mark Carney, do as I say, not as I do. I can make that case with my eyes closed. Next.

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13: Buy Canadian. Two words. You could print the whole policy on a hockey puck and still have room for the logo. For a year and a half, Mark Carney has promised that his government would build Canadian and buy Canadian. He has said it over and over and over again. So the Toronto Star did.

0: reporters are supposed to do. They went through the government's own contracting data to see where the money went. And here is what they found. Since Mr. Carney became prime minister, $7.8 billion in federal contracts has gone to corporations controlled from the United States. Let me say that again. $7.8 billion in federal contracts has gone to corporations controlled from the United States. The Star says American-controlled multinationals have dominated the richest federal contracts under his leadership. $7.8 billion on a two-word policy. Now, you got to be fair, because the people defending the government have a couple of very real points. First, the formal Buy Canadian rules only took effect on December 16th of last year. That's a very big deal. Mr. Carney said that he'd only been in office for months by then, so some of that money may well have gone out before the rules existed. Second, plenty of these companies build things here. In July, the prime minister stood on a factory floor in London, Ontario, and announced nearly $2 billion for 190 armored vehicles from General Dynamics Land Systems Canada. The parent company is American. But the people building those vehicles are Canadian. The prime minister said the deal will create and sustain 6,000 jobs. I'm not going to tell a welder in London his paycheck doesn't count. So, yes, I understand that the word Canadian can be complicated. But look at what Ottawa actually built to back up those two words. The rule began with contracts worth $25 million and up. And in June, that dropped to $5 million. And where it applies, the main tool is a discount applied to a Canadian supplier's bid price when the bids are scored. So it's a thumb on the scale. That is the muscle behind Buy Canadian. Now ask yourself this question. Does Donald Trump care about nuance? Would he sit through a seminar on what counts as American, or would he just cut every Canadian out of contention with the stroke of a pen? Well, you don't have to guess the answer. On September 16th, less than 3 weeks ago, he signed a presidential memo directing his officials to identify Canadian goods in the U.S. federal civilian procurement system and take steps to remove them. One signature. And the reason the White House gave? Buy Canadian. Our policy, they named it. So think about where that leaves us. Washington is moving against Canadian goods because of a policy that, according to the Star, still lets $7.8 billion flow to American-controlled corporations. We are paying the price for being tough, and we are not getting the benefit of actually being tough. The government told the Star it continues to take action to strengthen Canadian supply chains and support Canadian workers. Fine. Then show us. Publish the numbers every quarter. How much went to companies owned here? How much went to companies owned somewhere else? And why? Because this is supposed to be the easy one. Buy Canadian. Two words. If we can't get the two words right, God help us when it gets hard. I want to hear what you have to say. 416-870-6400, 1-888-225-TALK. I may be wrong, and if I am, I want to hear it. So make your case, but I'd love to hear what you think. If you're a liberal, can you defend the allowing of federal contracts to go to companies outside of Canada? And look, I'm not saying we're going to get it all right, but are we going to get $7.8 billion of it kind of nuanced wrong, not exactly right? I mean, that's a big chunk of change. And I keep going back to Donald Trump. I'm the one always accused of making allowances for him. I'm the one telling you he's not going to play by these rules. He's not going to play by the rules. Why should we? There you go. 416-870-6400, 1-888-225-TALK. It's a big number, $7.8 billion. Going based on our Buy Canadian floor, is going to companies owned and controlled by the Americans. And like I said, I concede the point that there are American companies with Canadian subsidiaries that are benefiting Canada. I get that. I get that. Now just do it from Donald Trump's perspective. He is a blunt instrument. He doesn't care about nuance. If the Canadians are involved, he's going to cut us out. So they get $7.8 billion of our money, and we are left in the cold. And it started with our policy, or at least according to them. I would grant you it started with Donald Trump rattling his sabers. Let's go to Anthony here in Toronto. Anthony, welcome.
1: Welcome. Hi, Ben. How are you?
0: I'm great.
1: Good. I buy whatever's the cheapest, and that's it. And I'm not going to show prejudice to my good American neighbor because two guys at the top can't figure out their problems.
0: I mean, I get it, Anthony. But if, like, we're down this road, I didn't send us down this road, and you didn't send us down this road. But here we are.
1: Yep.
0: And on one side, you got Donald Trump, who is just taking a sledgehammer to anything with a maple leaf on it. And on our side of the border, we are appreciating the nuance between what is an American company and what is a Canadian subsidiary that hires Canadians, but the home office is in America. And if we're not going to play the game that Donald Trump plays, we're going to come out losing because he rigs the game, right? He does.
1: Yeah.
0: And so if we're on this path, I just say let's play it according to the rules that he's going to play them by.
1: I'm going to try.
0: Yeah.
1: But when I heard about the guy in BC who's still selling his wine cheaper to the States, even with the tariffs, I'm going, guys, if you can't get your own house in order up here in Canada, why am I here? Why should I follow suit? I don't have the money or the means to do it.
0: Yeah.
1: So whatever's cheapest on the shelf, that's what I'm going to buy. Sorry,
0: but,
1: buddy.
0: Anthony, let me ask you a question. In your own personal life, when you go to the grocery store, are you at least curious to like compare a Canadian product versus an American, or are you like a lot of people so strapped for cash that you're just going to go with the cheapest option, be it Canadian, American, or something else?
1: I can't say for sure. I always look at the price per 100 grams at the bottom end of the day, and that doesn't have a flag next to it, and I'm not going flag shopping.
0: Yeah.
1: You know what I mean?
0: Yeah, fair enough, man. Anthony, thank you, my friend. Thank you so much. Let's go to Mike in London. Mike, thanks for calling.
2: What's going on, Ben?
0: Oh, you know, just trying to get through the day.
2: First and foremost, my deepest condolences on the loss of your friend.
0: Oh, thank you very much. Thank you.
2: You hit the nail on the head with regard to the Canadian workers that are benefiting from the American companies consuming the contracts. And as you know, to have an entity in Canada, they do have to have a home office in Canada.
0: Yep.
2: They have to operate from a Canadian bank. The remittances are payable to the jurisdiction within the labor occurs, all that good stuff.
0: Yep.
2: Great. Okay, cool. Well, what about the profits? The GDP that should be spent in our area is taken back to that mother company as a profit that's transferred out of our GDP to the, like, what, do they think we're that stupid? It's the same problem with the non-domestic workers coming in, making their money here. God bless them. And they send it all back home to help their families. And God bless them for that. But none of it gets spent in our GDP.
0: Yeah. I think what happens is when we talk tough and say we're going to buy Canadian, but then you look at the fine print and it's very nuanced, which I'm not against the nuance. But if you're going to talk tough, Donald Trump only hears the tough talk. So he is going to respond with his own version of tough talk and tough action. And we end up coming.
2: Correct.
0: And then so we're bringing a leaf blower to a gunfight. And
2: you're dealing with a sociopath.
0: Yeah. And I mean, it's ironic that I'm accused of licking Donald Trump's boots when I'm the one seeing him for what he is in this case. So anyway,
2: buddy.
0: Hey, thanks, my friend. I appreciate it. We got time for a couple more. Let's go to Irene. Irene in Toronto. Thanks for calling.
3: You're welcome, Ben. Ben, ever since this all started, elbows up and my Canadian.
0: Mm-hmm.
3: I never fold up rule because can somebody help me with my bank accounts going low because I want to support Canada? And don't get me wrong. I was also born here, breed here.
0: Yeah.
3: Our own prime minister does not even, he has not, any of his savings or anything is not in Canada.
0: Yeah.
3: He's West.
0: Yeah, but you know what? That was honestly, I tried to make that point during the election campaign. It did not land with enough voters. So I'm not going to relitigate that. You know, I tried in the last election. It didn't land, didn't stick
3: the
0: landing.
3: Too bad, Ben.
0: Oh, I know. I gave it the old college try, Irene. Thank you so much. David, I don't have a time to get to you, so please call back next time. Thank you to everybody for calling in. Our next guest is going to be talking crumble cookies and McDonald's, and hopefully he's going to bring samples. We also unpack the highly controversial notion of dynamic pricing. This is the Ben Mulrooney Show.
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5: It's beautiful, but a frost advisory is out for tonight as cool, windy air comes into the Great Lakes. It's high pressure, it's dry, and temperature can drop pretty well, and it will. The low predicted at 2 at the airport, which means at least a risk of frost at ground level. And in town, it should be a little bit warmer than that, but still, a frost advisory is out. So take anything you've got that's sensitive indoors. It's that time. And tomorrow, sunny again, and a southwest wind will keep it warmer at 18. Wednesday, mix of sun and cloud. The slight risk of a shower creeps in there as a very weak cold front approaches and passes. 22 before the front, 19, and sunny after it Thursday. Tonight's low, 2.
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0: Well, depending on where you're listening to us from across this country, you may have never come into contact with crumble cookies. But in a city like Toronto, I know that there's at least one outpost here. And I remember my daughter begging me to go to the store to get her some crumble cookies for her and her friends. And so I went after work, must have been about 6 months ago, probably somewhere in the winter. Yeah, sometime. No, more than that. It was during like the winter last year. And I went in. And I could appreciate why it was such a social media darling, because the whole process was just designed for people to take pictures of. And I always thought to myself, like, I didn't try the cookies. I brought them home and gave them to my daughter, and she was very excited. I heard from people who said that they were not good cookies. But apparently now the entire process, like nobody's eating these cookies anymore. Apparently they are closing down shops left, right, and center. Some people, sadly, who became franchisees are losing their life savings because they hitched themselves to a wagon and the wheels have come off. And the question is, like, what happened? What happened? Well, you know, the person to ask is the person who just joined us, Tony Chapman, host of the award-winning podcast Chatter That Matters. He's the founding partner of Chatter AI. You can find him all over Instagram, Chatter That Matters, TikTok, Chatter That Matters, LinkedIn, YouTube, Facebook, Twitter, you name it. Tony Chapman is there. Tony, welcome.
17: Always a pleasure. Great introduction.
0: But why is nobody eating crumble cookies anymore?
17: Well, I think what they really did was they mastered attention.
0: Yeah.
17: But what they failed to do is create this affection. And there's a big difference. So you can come out big and it's like a rocket ship. Everybody gets excited. Fear of missing out. I got to be part of it. I got to get my picture. I got to be culturally relevant. But if your product doesn't deliver, if it fails to bring you back a second or third time, what you've got is you've got a lot of hype, a lot of money pouring in, a lot of stores being opened up. But then you create this vacuum, and this is what's happened. So they went off like a rocket ship. Everybody had to have it. Became, I had to have a franchise. But without that repeat business, you've explained it so well. This product is going out of business. It's not going to be around in the coming weeks because it just doesn't have enough cachet to create the kind of loyalty we need.
0: Well, and from what I understand, they tried to do something. They tried to create, like, induced demand by having quote-unquote drops, like, oh, we're gonna have a special cookie for a short run, and after that we're never gonna have it again. And that can create like a false sense of demand. But the problem is, as you are trying to roll that out across franchisees, it's different cookies bake at different temperatures, and you're not going to have that consistency because you can't count on everybody to know how to do that new cookie every week or 2 weeks or 3 weeks, you know? And so that inconsistency, from what I understand, was one of the reasons that people are like, yeah, we're done here. I'm not going to keep going back every 2 weeks and it's going to be hit or miss.
17: Well, let's break that down. First of all, it's a great marketing move when you create scarcity. I've got to get it now before it's gone.
0: Yeah.
17: That works really well when you've got a product, as you said, that you can execute incredibly well on. So if I actually said, oh, I have to get there for Wednesday, I'm going to miss out on the bumblebee raspberry version of this, and I show up and it doesn't taste great because the franchisees, and they don't march in order. This isn't something I put up in the cloud and it appears on my phone. As you said, it requires ovens, part-time labor. It has to be baked properly, has to be executed. And if you come down with social media and you can't wait found this and it turns out to be a disappointment,
0: yeah,
17: the blowback to the brand is immense, and it happens overnight. You talk about the numbers, they're down 32% in a year, 70% in the last month. We're talking about a spiral, that, you know, you rarely see in marketing, in terms of, you know, you tend to die by 1,000 penknife wounds, but when a machete hits your brand, which is you can't recover. And so that's the issue. Execution for sure was the reason why. But scarcity, for sure, if you're a marketer and you can find a way to create something that creates tension and people have to have, that's fantastic. But you better deliver when they show up.
0: Well, you want to talk about consistency. We talk about McDonald's, right? I mean, I remember when in 1993, I went to McDonald's in Russia and I got a burger that tasted just like a burger I would have gotten in London or London, England or London, Ontario. And the same with the fries. And so they've mastered that. But now McDonald's and Walmart are defending against the backlash on dynamic pricing. Now, I understand when a Walmart might do it, but I didn't know McDonald's was getting in on dynamic pricing. And maybe tell people what dynamic pricing is.
17: So dynamic pricing is, first of all, you went to Russia. That was a Canadian, by the way, George Cohan.
0: Yes.
17: And the values were quality, value, service, and cleanliness. No matter where you got the same McDonald's. And people love that consistency. Here's where dynamic pricing comes in. Because of AI, they feel that, for example, my umbrellas normally sell for $3.99. A monsoon hits, I know everybody's going to be coming in. I'm going to sell out of those umbrellas, so I'm going to price them at $6.99.
0: Yeah.
17: I'm going to change the pricing. We know from airfares how that happens. You buy airfares, and you're going on and you're looking for a price for your ticket to Vancouver, and you don't go through it, they've got your cookie. Next time you go, the price has gone up.
0: Yeah.
17: So they say, oh, my, I have to buy it. That's dynamic pricing. It's using AI and it's trying to match consumer demand with my inventory.
0: Yeah.
17: Where it gets ugly, and I think this is the word, ugly is the proper word, is if consumers are going in and they know you have a higher propensity to pay, you make more, they can change the price. Or the fact that you're more desperate, they can change their price.
0: Yeah, see, I don't like that. They're literally asking the question, how far can we push the consumer to the point right before they break? And I don't know how you build a long-term relationship with that level of tension.
17: Google search advertising's done it for years because they auction off their words to you. And the more people that want it, for example, Halloween, if you happen to be in the business of selling something scary, you're going to pay a lot because you're bidding against others. That's dynamic pricing.
0: Okay, but explain to me how retail. Walmart. So what are Walmart and McDonald's doing to defend against the notion of dynamic pricing?
17: What they're saying is the consumer's never going to pay a penalty for it. Where people are suspicious about it, because now that you're seeing that when you go to the shelf at a Walmart, there's electronic price signs. They change. They can be dynamically changed. And what we know is they've tested is through AI. Again, if consumers are coming in and there's more demand for the product than the actual inventory, they feel they're going to sell out, they'll raise the prices. If they think there's too much inventory and not enough demand, they'll lower the prices. Sometimes it'll work in favor of the consumer.
0: You think they're going to lower the prices?
17: If they're moving the inventory. So in other words, if they're stuck with a lot of inventory, it's called a price markdown. That's a strategy we see retail all the time. The end of the season, they're giving away the sweaters in spring because nobody wants a sweater. What happens, though, when it happens during the day, that moment, that's where it gets nasty. And this is where consumers are fighting back, saying you shouldn't have the ability to price the demand of your product based on our appetite to buy.
0: I expect that sweater that is no longer in style to be cheaper. That's not dynamic pricing to me. That's just them recognizing that the wave is off. But if they've noticed that at 4 p.m. on a Tuesday, more people come in for French fries, you're going to jack up the price because of that? That, again, it's how far can we push the consumer and our relationship with them before that relationship breaks? If that's
17: AI feels they think they can do it. And you're right. This is an issue that we've got to deal with, because just because it happens to be a lot of demand, it doesn't give you the right to raise the prices.
0: No. I can't imagine that that's going to end well, especially because McDonald's, for example, is already dealing with the fact that their food costs more than it used to. And for what we took solace in, okay, it's not the best food for you, but it's fast and it's reliable and it's cheap. And if you're taking the cheap out of it, and you're making what's already more expensive even more expensive because you think that the demand is there. I think it's going to a different fast food joint's going to be able to come in and say, hey, we don't do that. We're the anti-McDonald's, and we're going to give you that consistency, and we're going to give you a reliable price, and it's always going to be the same price. And if we raise the price, you'll know about it.
17: You talk about the two things. Everyday low pricing is what Walmart stood for. So if you start changing that, going to be an issue.
0: Yeah.
17: You talk about going back to Russia, quality, value, cleanliness, and service. Hmm. They're playing with the word value at McDonald's. That's why the brand is hurting.
0: Tony Chapman, always appreciate our chats, man.
17: Always a pleasure. Back soon. Bye-bye.
0: Coming up, a special conversation with my former colleague at Canadian Idol about a powerhouse of a singer who has left us far too soon.
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32: Good afternoon, it's 4 o'clock. 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London police continue to investigate a two-vehicle collision in the northwest end on the weekend that claimed the life of one motorcyclist. Emergency services responded to the crash shortly before 6:30 p.m. yesterday after a motorcycle and a motor vehicle had collided. The motorcyclist was found deceased. Meanwhile, the driver behind the wheel of the motor vehicle stayed on scene. The investigation remains ongoing. One man accused in what investigators have called one of the largest gold heists in Canadian history has pleaded not guilty to two charges. A trial began today for Parmpel Sidhu, who is charged with theft and conspiracy to commit an indictable offense in the April 2023 heist that took place at Toronto's Pearson Airport. Police have said 6,600 gold bars valued at more than $20 million were stolen from Pearson. The Ontario Liberals are asking the Auditor General to investigate provincial student financial aid spending at private career colleges. The request from Colleges and Universities critic Tyler Walk comes after reporting by the Canadian Press showed that a rapid increase in OSAP spending was concentrated within a small number of career colleges. He says the government should have addressed that in a targeted way, instead of drastically reducing OSAP grant amounts for all students at universities and publicly funded colleges. Watt wants the Auditor General to investigate, among other questions, whether the government was properly overseeing OSAP spending at career colleges. Oil exports out of the Middle East ramped up last month. Global's Jacqueline Hansen explains.
2: Data from global trade analysis firm Kepler shows that oil flows exceeded pre-war levels for about half of the month. Kepler says Saudi Arabia is driving the export surge through the Red Sea and the Gulf after its east-west pipeline was attacked. But even with more oil flowing, prices remain well above pre-war levels as the war itself isn't over. Attacks on ships in the Strait of Hormuz continue. Brent crude is trading at about $100 per barrel, more than $30 above February levels. I'm Jacqueline Hansen.
32: Jane Doe solidarity posts have gone viral in the wake of the Cornell University rape lawsuit. Countless people have posted on social media that they were Jane Doe in support of a young woman using that name to file a lawsuit against the American institution and seven fraternity members she accuses of raping her. Many say the outcry reminds them of the energy at the heights of the hashtag MeToo movement, which exploded a decade ago. And you'll want to cover up and store your plants indoors tonight as London will get its first dose of frost. A yellow frost advisory from Environment Canada remains in effect. 980 CFPL weather specialist John Wilson says the temperature will drop to single digits.
3: It's going to start getting colder. We have a breezy, windy day with 16 degrees or so and sunny, the northwest wind today. And with that high pressure bringing the drier, cooler air in, it's a frost advisory for the first time tonight. A clear sky and common conditions down to 2 degrees at the airport, which means it'll be a little lower than that at ground level.
32: Residents are reminded to take preventative measures to protect cold-sensitive plants, trees, and crops. I'm Mike Hodges, and you're listening to 980 CFPL.
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0: Gosh, you know, if you are of a certain age, that voice is so distinctive. It is so unique that you hear that voice, that tone, that timbre, and you know exactly who it is. And that's Sass Jordan. Oh, God, I'm getting chills. I was at home and I saw on social media somebody said, "I'm so sorry for your loss." I didn't know what they were talking about, and then I saw that there were reports that Sass had passed away at 65, and I didn't know how to deal with it. Because I knew her I knew her when I was growing up, listening to her music. And then she became my friend when we were on Canadian Idol together. And she was the pinnacle of health. Her skin glowed and her eyes were so bright. She had so much energy. We all ate like crap on that show, but not Sass. Sass ate so well. She took such good care of herself. So I was looking out for all of us. And then to learn that she had passed away was such a gut punch. I did not know she was sick. The last time I heard from her was on my birthday when she sent me a text. She wished me wished me a happy birthday every year. And I still don't know how to deal with it. I guess I'm getting to that point in life where you could wake up any day and somebody who means something to you could pass away. And I think when you're younger, it's unexpected, But I'm at that point in my life where it still feels unexpected. But I think I have to get used to the idea that it's to be expected. And I don't know how to deal with that. But we had, you know, we shared something. That show that we did together was seminal and it was new and it had never been done. And we were told it wasn't going to be a success. And it was. And she was so important and integral to that success. Another person who shared that journey with me was Farley Flex, who was, again, shared that stage, shared that judging panel with SAS. And he's joining us now. Farley, I'm so sad that we're talking today about this. How are you, my friend?
4: I'm doing well, Ben. Good to hear your voice. And I'm glad you're sharing this with your listeners and all those who can appreciate what Canadian Idol brought to our community and our culture. Absolutely.
0: But, you know, SAS was so much more than that, you know, and what I've been trying to tell people today is in, you know, in her heyday, for her to break into rock music as a woman in Canada and to be as successful as she was, that's not an automatic layup. That's hard work.
4: 100%. And, you know, a lot of folks see the end result and don't see the work behind the scenes or behind the cameras or behind the stage, et cetera, et cetera. It's a grueling industry. And, you know, SAS was a formidable entity in all aspects of her life, quite frankly. But it was really great to meet her. I was telling someone else today, she was the only one of us that was famous before the show.
0: Yeah.
4: And we leaned on her daily to, you know, to just measure her reaction and how she gauged this, you know, the celebrity, so to speak. We'd all worked and made other people famous, but for us ourselves as our former managers and entertainment lawyers, et cetera, you know, we'd never been in the limelight in that way. So I know Seth and I had tons of conversations about that dynamic and how to manage it and you know, stay level head. And, you know, recognize that, you know, it ebbs, it flows, and it comes and it goes, literally.
0: Farley, tell the listeners what was the relationship like? What was the dynamic like between the judges? Because, you know, you guys were one unit, and I would come in and go, and I had other things to do as well. But you guys, you guys moved as one. You rode in one direction. What was it like when you were backstage? What was it like when you were waiting for the next audition to start? What was it like to be part of that team?
4: Well, you know what? Sass laughed a lot. She was a very, very funny person because she was, you know, she's obviously well-traveled and, you know, the music industry, you know, spawns all sorts of personality traits. But, you know, I want to share just a brief story, Ben. The first city we ever went to outside of, like, once we were brought onto the show was in Winnipeg. And the four of us went to our first dinner together. And it was I can't remember the name of the restaurant. But anyway, we were sitting at the table. And the server came out and was taking our orders. And back then, I certainly wore my hair differently than I do now. But the server came to the table, took our orders for drinks or whatever. And then she went back to place the orders, I guess. And I guess she said to her fellow staff, "That's Jordan out there," right?
0: Yeah.
4: So so she comes back and then... She goes, "Mr. Jordan," to me, being the only black judgment. She said, and then you know, Jake, he represents everybody that is around him. So he said it was Sass Jordan, but the server didn't hear him correctly.
0: Yeah.
4: So she went back and told the coworkers that that's Jordan out there. It was hilarious.
0: Yeah.
4: So she came back out and we corrected her. But Sass's sense of humor.
0: Yeah.
4: Right. As you can remember, like, she laughed with her body. She didn't just laugh with volume or with a sound. She laughed at her entire. She would lean back and just laugh. And I had the great, great, great, wonderful time sitting beside her on all the shows and sharing humor, sharing perspectives on not just the talent, but the music, et cetera, et cetera. So to answer your question more succinctly, like, was the dynamic was amazing. We had we ate together. We talked together. We were set, as you know, as you were, you know, often 17 hours in a day. People don't see all that. They just see the final production, the edited version. Yeah. But you can't edit those experiences. Those experiences are indelible, right, in your mind. And you remember all 17 hours of each day that we spent on set. You know what I mean?
0: Well, Farley, before we end this conversation, I did want to play something for you that you probably haven't heard since the first time she performed. And, you know, I asked her if she would sing my first dance at my wedding. And she and her husband, Derek, obliged. And I want you to hear a little bit of her rendition of Broken Arrow from way back in the day.
4: Nice.

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1: Sunny, breezy, and cool. That's the recipe for a pretty good October day, with the high pretty near the average, a bit below, maybe by 1 degree, and a frost advisory out for tonight for the first time. As the low goes down to 2 at the airport, it should be warmer than that in town, though. But clear sky and common conditions mean at least a risk of a bite. And we're getting toward the average first frost date, which is the 8th around here, so not far off. And 18 and sunny tomorrow. Nice rebounds in sunny, dry air this week. Wednesday, a mix of sun and cloud and a very slight risk of a shower as a weak cold front approaches and goes by. 22 there and 19 after the front and sunny on Thursday. Tonight's low, 2.
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12: You know the oft-repeated claim that Canada is going to build at speeds not seen in generations? Well, here's what I'm hoping that means. In 1939, Canada's Navy had 6 operational vessels. By 1945, we had over 400 warships and 95,000 personnel, placing our Navy only behind the United States and the United Kingdom on the planet. Let me say that again. In 1945, Canada had the 3rd largest Navy on the planet. That's what we did. That's who we are. That's what we're capable of. And so you can imagine what that did to set us up for a very interesting relationship with our neighbor to the south, with whom we helped liberate Europe and rid the world of the scourge of Nazism. And so to talk about that as a launching point for that relationship, please welcome to the show David Boris, the host of Hostile History. Welcome, David.
13: Hey, Ben. Thanks for having me. Before we dive into the history thing, I just want to say that last segment was really touching. Sass was a legend.
12: Yeah, she was. She really was. Thank you for saying that. People don't know. There are some people out there who really want Canada's military history to start with the Blue Helmets. And that is a noble and valuable part of our history. But we have a history stained and soaked in blood that dates back to the First World War, and where we punched way above our weight, and we did the same when the call came in 1939. And so talk to me about the relationship with Canada and the United States with the backdrop of the Second World War and that shared sacrifice.
13: Well, and it's not just the backdrop of that. It's the backdrop of everything that's going on right now. Because as you know, you talk about it all the time, the tensions are so rife between our two countries. And in my opinion, to be perfectly honest, historically, it's unprecedented right now.
12: Yeah.
13: The tension between the United States and Canada is unprecedented. And what we wanted to do is an episode that showed Canadians that actually we came together, our two countries came together at a time of immense crisis where it looked like the fate of the free world, truly, and I know that sounds so hyperbolic, but like really felt like the fate of the free world was going to be left to Britain, the British Commonwealth, and maybe America, but they weren't even in the war yet. And we had to come together.
12: Mm-hmm. Yeah. And look, and what people don't realize is less than 80 years prior to this, we as a nation, a very nascent, early, young nation, were worried that the Americans were going to come and subsume us all with their manifest destiny. So for us to come together and forge those ties after being viewed as easy prey for so many years really speaks to how quickly things can change. And they change for the better there. Things are bad now. I'm an optimist. I tend to believe things will improve at some point.
13: I think so.
12: I don't believe that any one person or any one administration can define a relationship moving forward. I think Donald Trump's doing his best to make the case to his people why we are the bad guy here. I don't think he's succeeding at all, which is one of the reasons he's so upset with our prime minister, because we're not buying what he's selling, and neither are his people.
13: And why he's so desperate about the midterms too.
12: We'll see about that.
13: Ben, just to do a counterpoint, what's really interesting is that we take Donald Trump here. So a single president, a single political leader, the most powerful man on the planet, arguably. And he is, single-handedly really rupturing a lot of relationships for America. That's pretty much indisputable. Now, what's interesting about the episode that's coming out this Wednesday is it's about a prime minister, Mackenzie King, arguably our greatest prime minister ever. And a president, Franklin Roosevelt, arguably one of the greatest presidents ever, coming together, two individuals who decided that the two countries would become allies and friends and partners in fighting Nazism. And let me tell you, this episode is going to show people how much we work together. It's actually, you want to speak to the optimism, it's incredibly inspiring.
12: Yeah. Well, look, I'm a big believer in people being complex and leaders being human beings and leaders being flawed. And Mackenzie King, there's a lot there to admire, especially in a wartime prime minister. But his shame and our collective Canadian shame is the expression when asked how many Jews Canada would take during the Second World War. The expression none is too many. Is one that still lingers in the air, and I won't soon forget it. But again, I'm not one of these people who will judge someone by one word, one action, any more so than I would do Sir John A. or my father or anyone. But that one, that's not a good look. That's not a good look.
13: Yeah, that's absolutely fair, and I certainly wasn't trying to dismiss that.
12: No, I know you weren't. I absolutely know you weren't. You weren't even. That was not what you were looking at. I'm just being me.
13: No, but I love that about you, and that's why I love these conversations. And the thing that I really just want to hone in on, though, is the fact that the Canadian American relationship during the Second World War is so inspiring because the levels that these two leaders came to and talked, and they just had lots of conversations. Like, I'll give you one great example. I just want to lay this out for listeners right now. When the Americans passed Lend Lease in March 1941. So basically, the kitchen's open. Come get anything you want. We'll worry about it later, right? Yeah. Canada was like, wait a second. We have a giant war industry. And if you're just going to give everybody everything they want, Canada's going to be destroyed. And so Mackenzie King and Roosevelt sat down, and in the Hyde Park Declaration, so a month after Lend Lease was announced, they said, all right, you know what? America's like, we will buy just as much from you as you are buying from us. They equaled the trade deficit. It's an incredible moment. Yeah. Where they just said, because we're partners, because we want to work together, because this is interesting in the current context, a strong Canada is a strong America, and a strong America is a strong Canada.
12: I love it. Hey, you want to hear an interesting factoid about Toronto and the Second World War?
13: I mean, I love your factoid.
12: Okay, so Ian Fleming, the man who wrote the James Bond novels, was working in Toronto, and he was working at its secret Camp X, and he was living on Avenue Road just north of Eglinton. And he lived in a row house, and every day he would walk out of that row house. Opposite that row house was a church. That church no longer stands. It is now an elderly home, but I think the facade is still there. And every day he walked out and he saw that church. And that church was called the St. James Bond United Church.
13: No.
12: St. James Bond United Church. Now, there is no proof that that's why he named his spy James Bond. But think about it. Every day he walked out of that house and he saw that sign, St. James Bond United Church. Could he have been influenced subconsciously by that? I don't know.
13: You know, it's funny. Actually, Ian Fleming has a really great connection to Canadian military history. He was really involved in the Dieppe Raid, August 1942, which was a major disaster for the Canadians. But he was a real central figure in that, interestingly enough, trying to sort of create some sort of diversion to go sneakily snab an Enigma machine. David O'Keefe does a great book on it. He's a great historian.
12: What I still can't really wrap my head around is the immense nature of the war effort in Canada, how we mobilized. Yeah. I mean, what was our population in 1939?
13: Like 11.3 million.
12: 11.3. We had 95,000 people in the Navy alone by 1945.
13: 1.1 million people in uniform by the end of the war.
12: It is
13: one out of 11 Canadians were in uniform.
12: It is a monumental number, and it speaks. And the volunteer army, right?
13: Yes. I mean, by and large, yes. Almost exclusively. Yeah. There was a little bit of conscription at the end, but really volunteer.
12: I mean, to me, it shows what can happen when you harness the power of this country. And, you know, I by no means am suggesting that that's what we need to be doing with our military today. But that's a high watermark. That's a high watermark. And it's a lot to live up to. And I'm very glad that this prime minister is, in fact, embarking on a long term plan to show the men and women who are willing to lay down their lives for this country that we see.

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19: All right, Canada, if healthcare really means as much to us as we say it does, then let's view these next couple of segments as the blue sky, whiteboard, there are no bad ideas, brainstorming session, so we can see if we can put some ideas up that could be a good idea. And if they are a good idea, then let's find a way to scale them and import them to other provinces and see if we can fix at least one of the myriad intersecting crises that our much vaunted healthcare system is dealing with. I'm joined now by Dr. Andrew Buzzari. He's a primary care physician, policy practitioner, researcher, founding executive director of the Gattuso Center for Social Medicine. He's a busy guy. He's a busy guy, and he's working on something that could be a model that could help us dealing with patients dealing with homelessness, as well as the pressures that so many of our ERs are facing across this country. Doc, welcome to the show.
20: Thanks so much for having me.
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11: Yes, we're back. We are back. And before, I don't know if I'm going to have time at the end of the show again. I want to say one more time how much I'm going to miss my friend Sass. Sass Jordan passed away at the age of 65. And I was so glad to talk to my friend Farley. Farley Flex was one of the judges on the show. An accomplished man in his own right. A fine, fine, upstanding member of this community. And he's done so many great things for Toronto, so many great things for hip hop in this city, so many great things for youth. He is a phenomenal man, and I'm so glad that he took time out of his schedule to mourn with me. And it hit me really hard during that segment. I was not over the course of the weekend. I was just I was saddened.

0: but it didn't hit me until I was speaking with him. And I think it's because I was speaking with somebody who knew her as I knew her. So I want to thank him for that. Yeah, listen, we've got a lot to get to in this segment. But first, we got another contest. Oh, I love giving stuff away on this show. So we got a pair of tickets to the new stuff tour, Jerry D's new tour. And if you know Jerry D, I love Jerry D. I love Jerry D. And I've had a chance to get to know Jerry. And I believe he has a daughter at Duke University, which is my alma mater. So he's very close to my heart. But, you know, if you haven't had a chance to watch Mr. D on Netflix, a CBC show, but it's on Netflix. Come on. Like, it's such a great binge worthy show. And I love his style. I love his tone. I love his demeanor. I love his perspective. So he's got a new tour called the New Stuff Tour, February 20th, 2027 at Meridian Hall. Tickets go on sale this Friday at 10 a.m. at Ticketmaster.ca. To win, be the first person to text us the correct answer to this question. Earlier in the show, we talked to a former judge of Canadian Idol. Give us the first name of that judge, and you could win a pair of tickets to see Jerry D. You see, we make it easy for you, Toronto. Earlier in the show, we talked to a former judge on Canadian Idol. Give us that judge's first name, and you could win that pair of tickets. So get the right answer. Text us, 416-870-6400. And then you can win the prize, 416-870-6400. Well, from Canadian Idol, we're going to go to American Idol. You'll remember on the former pastor in Ohio who appeared on American Idol briefly and was sentenced to life in prison without the possibility of parole on Monday after a jury convicted him of murdering his wife. That's a big deal. So the Caleb Flynn murder trial was riveting for so many reasons. I mean, this is a bad dude. It was a bad dude. And he claimed his innocence the whole time. And God, he cried at a moment's notice. And the body cam footage of him lying to the cops, saying he was fearful for his life because he was worried that the intruder who killed his wife was still in the house. And then and then we had to listen as they played the AI songs that he had written for his mistress. And then the mistress got on a stand and testified to the back and forth text messages that they would share about how his life would be better if she was quote unquote gone. And then even though he said he never did it, he said, "I will be free on a certain date." And his wife and his mistress claims she thought that meant that he would start divorce proceedings. But on that date is the day she died. Kind of convenient. So he staged a home invasion and a shooting, claimed it was a burglar. And then with his tears rolling down his cheeks, he apologized in court to the family. He said, "I made vows to Ashley on our wedding day. I failed in those vows." He did more than just fail the vows, buddy. He did more than that. He was adamant he was innocent. And they tried to make it sound like his defendants were saying he's not on trial for being a good man because he's not a good man. And you can't find him guilty of murder just because you don't like him. So they're already in a hole. But what was the worst part of it? The worst part, besides the murder, obviously, was when he was on a cruise for his 15th wedding anniversary with the woman he supposedly loved. He was texting the mistress saying, "I hate this woman. I can't wait to get out of this. I can't wait to be with you." Like really, really tacky stuff. It's not illegal to cheat on your wife. That's not why he was on trial. And I'm glad that they were able to make the case beyond a reasonable doubt that this guy did the awful thing. And now he's gone forever. I do want to talk about the Green Party in the UK because they just voted that Zionism is racism. It gets worse than that. So, and by the way, they're not an insignificant party in the UK, but they voted that Zionism is racism and that Israel should be replaced by a single Palestinian state, quote, in all of historic Palestine. This is outright racism. It's outright. First of all, what the hell are you doing? Green Party, isn't your job to make sure people give up their internal combustion engines? Like, you know, like, know your audience. And the fact that their leader is Jewish, that supposedly gives them cover here. No. You are for all intents and purposes calling for the liquidation of the state of Israel, a single Palestinian state in all of historic Palestine. That's what you're calling for. Yeah, and I'm glad. I want to say I'm glad. Thank you, Green Party of the UK, for stopping the charade. You've now told us exactly what you are. You hate Israel, and by extension, you hate the Jews who live there. And if this is the issue of your day, not the gender apartheid in certain countries in that area, not the horrific human rights violations by Hamas. No. You want to make sure that their form of government is imported and expanded throughout the only free democracy in the Middle East. Are there reasons to criticize a government of Israel? Absolutely. Absolutely. Just like there are reasons to criticize a government in Canada and a government in the UK. But you don't stop there, do you? No, you don't. Green Party, you decide to take that extra step. We have a problem with the government, so we are going to challenge the right of the state to exist. The only Jewish state on the planet, made up of what, 11 million people? That's 11 million too many Jews for you, isn't it? Isn't it, Green Party? You're making it easy now, but it speaks to the world we've created and the world we've allowed to be created. I don't begrudge Saudi, and I don't begrudge Iraq and Iran. I don't begrudge any of the Muslim majority countries. They are countries that exist and have standing in the world. But for some reason, this one pesky little Jewish state, if you could just get rid of that tabula rasa, right? Just drive them into the sea. You know, one single Palestinian state in all of historic Palestine, as if the word Palestine, you think that because that word exists, that it predates Judea and Samaria. Okay. And I don't know to tell you, man, like, it's right there in the name. It predates all of it. They are the indigenous people. That is their ancestral home. And while I do believe that there are people who are called Palestinian who've been there for a very long time, not longer than the Jews, simply because I don't know much about much, but pretty sure that Arabic speaking people are indigenous to the Arabian Peninsula, right? That ain't Israel. You went there, and that's fine. But let's call things what they are. I'm not gonna believe a fiction. And despite that, I still believe that there will come a day where there will be some sort of two-state solution. But Hamas made sure that even moderate people in Israel are not looking for that anytime soon. That they took care of that right quick. The appetite for that does not exist. But I want to thank you, Green Party, for showing us exactly who you are and exactly what you believe. Because what you believe, well, you've shown us. You're a Jew-hating political party, and you've exposed yourselves for what you are and what you believe, and I thank you for that, right? So we're not under the We're not confused on the matter anymore. We saw this guy online every now and then. Like, I think truth in politics really matters. And there's this guy who's running for Kelowna City Council, who is going viral for, I think, all the right reasons. His name is Brady Rogers, and what makes him special is how honest he is. Brady's going to likely join us tomorrow. He's got a unique campaign where he's like, if you go to his website, it's like, contact me if you must. His campaign is just, it's refreshing. It's almost as if he doesn't want to be, he doesn't want to be doing this, but he is doing this. And I absolutely respect it. And so I want to, but if you go and you do a deep dive into who he is and what he stands for, there's depth there. I think there's a person who's thought long and hard about issues and why he jumped into politics. And I think running for council is the last thing I saw myself doing this year. I don't like meetings. I don't like having to be certain places at certain times, and I'm allergic to stuffy offices. But unfortunately, I happen to like Kelowna, and I think I can do some good. I was raised here since I was 10. Seeing the city grow has been cool, but with growth comes a whole new spectrum of challenges. So I like the honesty. Congratulations to Johnny Mazzoni from Nobleton, Ontario. You have won the tickets to go see Jerry D. I hope you enjoy. I hope you have as much fun watching him as I have had listening to him and watching his shows. And maybe I'll get lucky enough to get some tickets too. Hey, people are turning to ChatGPT for all sorts of reasons, but you'll probably be floored when you hear what some people are asking ChatGPT now. That's next.
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2: It's beautiful, but a frost advisory is out for tonight as cool, windy air comes into the Great Lakes. It's high pressure, it's dry, and temperature can drop pretty well, and it will. The low predicted at 2 at the airport, which means at least a risk of frost at ground level. And in town, it should be a little bit warmer than that, but still, a frost advisory is out. So take anything you've got that's sensitive indoors. It's that time. And tomorrow, sunny again, and a southwest wind will keep it warmer at 18. Wednesday, mix of sun and cloud. The slight risk of a shower creeps in there as a very weak cold front approaches and passes. 22 before the front, 19, and sunny after it Thursday. Tonight's low, 2.
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0: Local election coming up, and what I have urged everyone listening to do is find the 3, 4, or 5 issues that matter most to you and write down questions that you would like answers for from anybody who is soliciting your vote. Write them down and keep that piece of paper by your front door so that if a candidate does in fact knock on your door to ask for your vote, you can absolutely say, I'll consider it, but first answer these 5 questions to my satisfaction. Again, I'm not telling you what you should be caring about, and I'm not telling you who you should vote for. But that's a really easy way to hone in on candidates who share your values and your vision for the city. And I'm fortunate enough to have a job where I can ask Danny, hey, Danny, I'd love to have this candidate on or this expert on or that pollster. And I can ask all the questions that I have on my mind, and chances are the questions I have are more than likely on the minds of a lot of you. That's how I get informed. I'll read the newspapers. I'll listen to the pundits. I'll listen to podcasts. I'll listen to other fellow broadcasters. I'll have conversations in the office. I'll have conversations with my siblings and my mom. Our text chain can be pretty fraught with election and political conversation. But that's how I do it. And so I'm lucky that way. Joy, how do you do it? How do you hone in on what matters to you in an election?
13: So it depends. If I'm going to vote for someone, it has to make sure that the places around me, there's less construction, or if there's construction, they get done faster. There's something like I live in Long Branch.
0: Yeah.
13: And at that spot, the construction has been going on for a long time now. And I want that to get sorted.
0: So if somebody comes to your door, that's one thing you're going to ask them.
13: That's one thing. Second thing, I don't feel safe if my sister is going out in Toronto on a subway, because there's so many incidents happening day in and day out. Earlier, it used to happen after 10 or 11, right?
0: Yeah.
13: So you used to make sure that you don't go out at that point of time. But now, in broad daylight, things are happening, and it's not safe at all. Like, I'm choosing to stay at home or, you know, taking my car out rather than using the subway.
0: Okay, so you're somebody who thinks about these things. That's good. That's what I hope everybody does. And like I said, you can be a leftist. Just ask the questions that matter to you and get the answers you want. But Joy, clearly for him, transit, safety on transit, I'm guessing construction and congestion, those are some big ones too.
13: 100%.
0: All right, so there you go. So that's his list. He would write it down and keep it by the front door. But so that's how we figure it out in our worlds. Increasingly, people are asking ChatGPT to help them figure out who they should vote for. And in the United States, the midterms are coming, so that's their equivalent of what we're going through right now. And I don't feel bad about this. I mean, if you've been working with ChatGPT or another one of those models, it gets to know you, right? It gets to know your values, and it gets to know how you think and what's important to you. And if you don't have somebody to bounce ideas off of, I don't see it as a bad thing necessarily. You know, asking it to go through all the races, the different candidates, figuring out who best represents their values. You can have hour-long discussions with ChatGPT or with Claude or, you know, with Google, I suppose. If you're using Gemini, with Grok, you could do that as well. And so long as you're establishing your own guardrails, right? So long as you're saying, look, I want this to be a fair and open conversation. I don't want you to come at me with any political bent. I want you to treat me as if I am asking good faith questions and I'm expecting good faith answers. I want everything verifiable and verified. I want sources cited, so I know you're not making anything up. And I, in that way, I don't know that that's a bad idea. Joy, would you do that?
13: I wouldn't.
0: Not even for like a reference point, like to say, hey, here are the five things that matter to me, ChatGPT. Tell me which candidates in my local races most align with these five priorities.
13: Right now, I think even the candidates are using ChatGPT.
0: Yeah, well, I've seen that. No, but look, I don't know how it's different than the Vote Compass, right? So you on the CBC website, I've talked about this before. The CBC website is a very fair, I find it a fair tool, where it asks you to answer a whole whack of questions, and then it'll tell you where you line up on the political spectrum. I'm pretty sure it'll tell you, at least for federal races, which political party most aligns with your values. So it's a tool. It's a tool to help you figure out where you might want to consider parking your vote. And I don't see that as a problem. And ChatGPT is probably the same way if you do it responsibly.
13: Danny has some perfect views on that.
14: Yes. I have to chime in on one problem I see. If it's just about sharing information, here's the different platforms, fine. You know what ChatGPT is not going to tell me?
0: What?
14: It's not going to tell me the fact that we have a mayoral candidate who has refused to come on your show, who we've been trying to get on for months and months, almost a year, I think, at this point.
0: You're talking Madam Mayor.
14: Yes. Yeah. And as a voter, that kind of stuff matters to me. Regardless of the politics, I want someone who will communicate,
0: Well, correct me if I'm wrong, Danny, but we've been told in no uncertain terms she's not going to come on the show.
14: Well, we've been told, I think, to stop asking and that their office will tell us when she has availability. That was last December.
0: Okay,
14: so she has not had 10 minutes.
0: Yeah. So let's reiterate for the listeners of this show who are voters and citizens and taxpayers, that I do my best and we do our best and Danny does her best to make sure that we can get you access to the people that want your vote. I'm speaking directly to the listeners of the Ben Mulrooney Show. And our mayor, through her office, has said, stop asking us. We will tell you if and when we ever want to come on your show. If that doesn't offend your sense of participatory democracy, then reverse it and say, what if Brad Bradford were mayor and he said to the CBC, I'm not ever doing the CBC. I'll let you know if I'm ever going to do the CBC, but stop asking because I'm done with you. And then ask yourself, does that offend you? Because both of them should be wildly offensive. Olivia Chow's team should be ashamed of themselves that they are afraid of little old me. Little old me. And like I said, and they know that if they were to come here, I would be respectful and I would offer a fair shake at some hard questions for a mayor who deserves a fair shake and hard questions. But if that is a bridge too far for the mayor's office, then you got to ask yourself what exactly you made of. Because if this supposed lightweight Nepo baby who should be doing red carpet scares you, then you're a fraidy cat. Then you're just a little fraidy cat.
14: It's not even about you in this case. It's about our listeners. They deserve to hear from her.
0: Well, that's what I said. I'm just the conduit for the listeners. They've been subject to the 20% property tax raise, Madam Mayor, and you're probably going to come at them and ask them for even more. So I think they're entitled to hear from you. In a lot of cases, some people only listen to my show. They might listen to other stuff, but on this radio station, I might be the only show they listen to. And you, Madam Mayor, and your team have shown disrespect to a whole swath of Torontonians because maybe you don't like me. Well, you know what? Get over yourself. Get over yourself. This is a no holds barred, drag down a fight for to be the mayor. And if you can't, like I said, if you can't take the heat generated from Ben Mulrooney, then I don't know what you're doing here. So I'd say good luck to you. But we're going to try again tomorrow and the next day and the next day. And if you tell us stop asking, we're going to tell people you said stop asking. That's an affront to democracy in action. And we're going to call it out where we see it. But Danny, you keep putting in those asks every day. And thanks to everybody for joining us. Go home. Have a great meal. Hug your family. Have a good night's sleep. We'll see you back here on Tuesday.
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19: Good evening at 6 o'clock from the 980 CFPL newsroom. I'm Mike Hodges. London police continue to investigate a two-vehicle collision in the northwest end on the weekend that claimed the life of one motorcyclist. Emergency services responded to the crash shortly before 6:30 p.m. yesterday after a motorcycle and a motor vehicle had collided. The motorcyclist was found deceased. Meanwhile, the driver behind the wheel of the motor vehicle stayed on scene. The investigation remains ongoing. The trial for one of the men accused in the Toronto Pearson Airport gold heist began in Brampton today, with prosecutors alleging the former Air Canada employee provided a doctored waybill that allowed another man to pick up the gold. Crown alleges that Parmpel Sidhu was one of the inside men with the knowledge and access to help carry out the 2023 heist. The trial is expected to hear evidence that the fraudulent airway bill was printed on site the day before the operation using Sidhu's profile, and the Crown alleges he was the one who printed it. Sidhu has pleaded not guilty to charges of theft and conspiracy to commit an indictable offense. The Ontario Liberals are asking the Auditor General to investigate provincial student financial aid spending at private career colleges. The request from Colleges and Universities critic Tyler Walk comes after reporting by the Canadian Press showed that a rapid increase in OSAP spending was concentrated within a small number of career colleges. Walk wants the Auditor General to investigate, among other questions, whether the government was properly overseeing OSAP spending at career colleges. Hundreds of Cornell students and others are gathering on campus to protest the university's response to allegations of sexual assault at a fraternity house. Students arrived at the demonstration wearing purple ribbons on sweaters, shirts, and jackets, and holding signs with such messages as "Support survivors, expel rapists." The Ivy League school has been trying to quell a firestorm on campus and beyond over its handling of the alleged 2024 gang rape. And you'll want to cover up and store your plants indoors tonight as London will get its first dose of frost. A yellow frost advisory from Environment Canada remains in effect. 980 CFPL weather specialist John Wilson says the temperature will drop to single digits.
2: It's going to start getting colder. We have a breezy, windy day with 16 degrees or so and sunny, the northwest wind today. And with that high pressure bringing the drier, cooler air in, it's a frost advisory for the first time tonight. A clear sky and calming conditions down to 2 degrees at the airport, which means it'll be a little lower than that at ground level.
19: Residents are reminded to take preventative measures to protect cold-sensitive plants, trees, and crops. I'm Mike Hodges, and now let's get you set for the Morning Show Rewind here on 980 CFPL.
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1: 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Today is Monday, October the 5th. It is the 278th day of 2026. There are 87 days left in the year. On today's show, we are talking about the municipal election and fire safety. Londoners will go to the polls in exactly 3 weeks to elect a new city council. If you haven't already, you should be receiving your voter card. I got mine on Friday. Advance polls are operating all this week at London City Hall, as well as Thursday and Saturday at select libraries and community centers. We have been talking to candidates for council. Today, we continue that. Ward 5 is one of the wards that has had a boundary change. So this is also a reminder to make sure you know which ward that you are in, because it may have changed. There are five people running in the ward. Corinne Rahman, Abid Raza, Simon Kurakasiri, Charles Spina, and Mary Blake Rose. Corinne Rahman currently represents Ward 7, but because of the change is now in Ward 5 and joins us now in studio. Corinne Rahman, appreciate you joining us today.
29: Thank you for having me.
1: Does the boundary change come up at the doors? Because I've been trying to make sure people know that you might be a voter in a different ward, and you're a case where, like, you haven't moved. It's the boundaries moved, right?
29: Absolutely. And thank you for your work on explaining it, because it is very helpful. It does come up at the doors. We introduce the topic at the doors as we're walking around talking to people. And a lot of people have questions about the boundary change and what does it mean for them? And why did I pick Ward 5 and not Ward 7? And I've been very clear. My home moved into the new boundary and I want to represent the people in the area that I live.
1: It makes sense. Ward 5 is basically half Ward 7, half what used to be Ward 5, and part of Ward 5 has moved elsewhere as well. For this campaign, what is this campaign about for you?
29: Well, campaigns for me are always about meeting people where they are, at their homes, in the community, and having conversations about what we need to do to move this city forward. And so this time around, the issues are different, I will say, than they were the last time I ran. And that could be partially because of the boundary change. A little bit of that comes into play. But for the most part, I'm hearing from people on some core issues that I will say are very similar across the city. People are talking to me a lot about property tax in my ward and affordability. So those two things, I think, are coming up quite often. Frustration with construction, with the way that we plan to move around the city over the next 25 years. There's a lot about vision and wanting to see the city head in a direction that makes sense for the growth that we're experiencing, but also for those that live here to feel like they're getting the value out of a growing city as well. You know, I'm hearing a lot about service delivery, streets that don't get plowed, places that don't get visited for instance, grass cutting and things like that. And then a lot of people are talking about let's level set and set expectations for the next term of council. And so they want me to make commitments. They want to hear what is it I'm going to do this time around that I didn't do the last time. And they want to hear what kind of pledges and commitments I'm going to make. So part of my process has always been I'm going to walk every street. I'm going to learn about the local issues. I'm going to connect with people. And we're about 90% done the ward. We're going to put our plan, my plan, forward. It's going to be transparent, easily to get to. I'm going to answer all the surveys and do all the work that shows that I do the work to get elected.
3: On taxes and affordability, what are you telling people? What's your vision for that for the next term?
29: So what I'm telling people is this. One, I understand that taxes were too high this term of council. And I'm telling people the process by which we go about approving a budget and why I believe that process needs to change. So strong mayor powers change the way we do budgets in this city. And so one of the ways that I think we can do a better job of informing people as to where we might end up in the budget process and the number that we could commit to and how we could get there is around flipping the process. So this idea that the mayor releases their version of the budget and we have 30 days to deal with that budget, make amendments, go through it with a fine-tooth comb, it's too limiting. But what we could do is working through a finance committee, working through our standing committees right now, going through with a fine-tooth comb some of those areas, departments, and services so that we could really take a deep dive into how we want to address the budget from a perspective of we have agreement, perhaps, as a council around a number, and then how do we then get there? And so I'm hearing a lot, and I've heard from mayoral candidates as well as I'm following, a commitment around inflation or below. I don't know how we would get to zero. I think that that's just not possible without making some deep cuts. And in my ward, what I hear from people is they don't want to see a loss of service. They actually want to see more services. So we have to strike that balance and make sure that we're meeting their needs, but doing so in a way that's appropriate in terms of cost.
3: The construction element, the traffic congestion element is an interesting one as yes. well. I mean, we get a lot of emails and texts from listeners, and obviously, I mean, I've heard from a lot of different candidates about the same. How do we do it better moving forward?
29: So I think there is a way for us to do it better, and it involves working through our Infrastructure and Corporate Services Committee. What we need to do is we actually need to take a holistic view of the city as we approve construction projects. What we do right now is very much a one-off tender approval of those projects. Each ward will receive a map of their top 10 construction projects in their area, road rehabilitation, et cetera. But just to give you an example, as the Ward 7 counselor, I received, here are my localized projects, right? It wasn't until I saw a sign on Fanshawe Park Road in June saying that Fanshawe Park Road, further down North Center Road to Adelaide, so outside of my ward boundaries currently, was going under construction. And I was thinking to myself, wait a second, we're under construction at Sunningdale and Richmond. Why would we do Fanshawe from North Center to Adelaide at the same time, right? So those kinds of conversations aren't happening at committee, but we can make them happen. And the other thing I will say is we need to look at this past season. We need to bring that conversation to committee and have a discussion about how we are going to make things better and how we are going to fulfill our promise for the next year and the next term that this won't happen again.
3: For homelessness, something that we hear, it's experienced differently in all the parts of the wards, mm-hmm. but all Londoners have an interest in. What do you like from what council has done so far? Is there anything you'd like to change next term?
29: Yeah, so first, I want to start with this. This ward is a caring community. It comes up at the doors quite often. People want to see us do more for folks that are living in unsheltered homelessness in our community. That's apparent. We just maybe struggle with what those solutions are. And so what I'm hearing is, one, there's support for some of the things that council has done this term of council. The fact that we're talking to you and having good collaborative conversations with stakeholders, with service agencies, and working together on a common goal and a solution. The fact that we're acknowledging that this is a crisis that the province and the federal government need to play a larger role in. This is a mental health and addictions crisis. We need to, one, advocate, but also understand the complexities of that crisis and treat it like healthcare as well. And make sure that the right levels of government are answering the call. So a lot of those things are very important to residents. But they also want to see us come up with a long-term plan. How are we going to continue to address the issues? They understand that more people are falling into homelessness and the situation is growing, and that it isn't something that we're going to be able to tackle with just words, and it's going to take a lot of action from a lot of levels of government coming together.
3: Advanced voting is on this week at London City Hall. You can do it all week long, Monday through Saturday. Again, you can also vote in advance Thursday and Saturday as well. Corinne Rahman, I appreciate you coming in today.
29: Thank you so much for having me.
3: That is councillor and candidate for Ward 5, Corinne Rahman. We'll take a break. When we return, we'll talk about fire safety and lithium-ion batteries specifically. This is the Morning Show Rewind on 980 CFPL.
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3: This week is Fire Prevention Week in London, and there's a particular focus this year that is centering around lithium-ion batteries. They're safe to use. I don't want to scare people, but sometimes they can, like anything, become damaged, dangerous if they're damaged, overcharged, or maybe manufactured poorly. So I want to get into this, and to do that, we're joined by Matt Heptich, Deputy Chief with the London Fire Department, who joins us in studio. I appreciate you coming in today.
0: Thanks for having me, Devin.
3: So lithium-ion batteries are everywhere now. What might make them a fire risk if they're not handled properly?
0: So there are times when, like you said in your introduction there, when there's an issue during manufacturing, there could be damage that occurs during transportation. Or even when you're using it, if you drop your phone, if you drop a battery, or if you even overcharge it, that can start something that's called thermal runaway.
3: What are some of the, I don't know if mistake is the right word, what are some of the common problems people run into maybe when charging their lithium-ion batteries?
0: So when you're charging, you want to make sure, number one, that you have the charging cord that comes along with that device. Don't go on Amazon and purchase something that's not created by that specific manufacturer. Sometimes those charging cords are not made to the same safety standards as the one you purchased with the actual device. So step one is to make sure that you have the manufacturer's cord that came with that device. Number two, make sure that if it's fully charged, unplug it. So read the manufacturer's instructions. It'll tell you a specific time frame that you can charge it for, and make sure that you, when it's fully charged, that you unplug.
3: Are you seeing more? We were talking a little bit off here. Are you seeing more of these types of fires, or what's the situation like these days?
0: I think we've essentially seen more because the devices are out there more. It's become more common knowledge that lithium-ion batteries can start fires. So we do see some. I wouldn't say we have fires to the levels of the cities of like Toronto or New York because we're just simply smaller. But we have seen a small increase in some car batteries or even, you know, electronic devices.
3: How different are they in terms of a firefighting perspective of to put out? I've heard they are already need a whole lot more water to extinguish.
0: 100%. They do need a whole lot more water. Essentially, a lithium-ion battery has its own power source inside the core. And that fire is not going out until the power that's stored within that battery is actually out. So when the battery power is released and all gone from that battery cell, that's when that fire is going to go out. So we have to make sure that we're very, very careful in how we fight those fires and make sure that we're there's a lot of water involved. We want to protect the structures and the anything around them as well.
3: There's been, you know, a lot of debate about e-scooters, e-bikes, mm-hmm. and, you know, ages and whatnot. Is that some cases where, like, we could see some of those larger batteries that, if there is, an issue, that could present itself?
0: They can, yeah. What I will say, though, about lithium-ion batteries is that we know that the manufacturers are improving the products to make them better. They're obviously aware that the fires are occurring, too. One thing I want to say about e-bikes, though, is sometimes those batteries can become damaged, you know, through transportation, riding them around, things like that. When they become damaged, that's when they become a little more risky, a little more dangerous. So if your battery has been damaged, if you see it swelling, if you smell an odd smell, if you hear hissing or popping, that's when that battery needs to be replaced and you need to make sure that you dispose of it properly.
3: Is there a type of maybe lithium-ion battery that might be more susceptible? Like, say, different types, different sizes, like something I would charge my phone with versus like an e-bike or an e-scooter, where with the e-scooter, you're more likely to potentially, you know, tip over, it's going to drop. Is that the type of battery that's potentially more likely to experience an issue?
0: It depends on what's happened to the battery, right? If a lithium-ion battery is damaged, it's more likely to have a fire than, say, your regular alkaline AAA or AA. But those batteries, there's a lot more power stored in the larger ones like e-bikes. So another thing that can happen, too, is people like to transfer one type of battery, for example, in an e-bike or a scooter, one type of battery, and put it into another manufacturer. So like Devin's scooter, you know, Matt's battery goes into a Devin brand scooter, and that's not always a good match.
3: It's interesting. Like these batteries are everywhere these days. I was gifted an electronic heater for a mug.
0: Okay.
3: But then I lost the plug for that. But right. You can have all sorts of ones that look like they're the same, yeah. But they're slightly different, but they're everywhere these
0: exactly.
3: days, right?
0: Yeah. And that's what we go back to. Don't chance it with a cheap charger. Try to get that manufacturer's cord, replacement batteries. That's where you can have a lot of problems. So the best thing to do is don't cheap out. Don't go into Amazon and look for something that's, you know, $10.99. Get on that manufacturer's website or go to a store that sells the manufacturer's product and use like for like.
3: If something does catch fire, what should people do?
0: Well, number one, one of the things we talk about a lot is if it feels hot, stop using it. Okay, you need to take it to a store or someone, let them know you've got an issue with it. Charge on a hard surface, not a soft surface. So don't charge it on a couch, a chair, or your bed. And also, if you're doing something, if you think you can repair it, my advice is to don't. There's a lot of issues when people start tinkering with the batteries, you start to have fires that way. So if it does, when lithium-ion batteries start, they will start to off-gas when they start on fire. And that gas is extremely toxic. That gas may harm you. It may also kill you. So you want to make sure that it's away from you. Make sure that if you're charging tools like drills, power tools, or an e-bike, if you can do that outside, that's ideal. And again, a hard surface, so that the laptop, your cell phone, on a hard surface. So, sorry, going back again, if they start to off-gas, that's when it's time to get out because that thermal runaway has started and you're not going to stop that process by yourself. You're just simply not going to do it. So you need to clear out of that area as fast as you can.
3: This is a lithium-ion batteries are a big focus for Fire Prevention Week, not the whole focus. Is there a takeaway you want people to have for this week?
0: 100%. Just make sure that you're charging safely with the tips we've provided. We have fire safety tips on our websites. The National Fire Protection Association has fire safety tips. The Ontario Fire Marshal does too. Make sure you have working smoke and carbon monoxide alarms as well. That will obviously alert you to a fire in your home, especially when you're sleeping. So test them, make sure they're working. And any device that you buy that has lithium-ion batteries, make sure that they have a UL, ETL, or CSA listing on the back or the side. And those UL listings or CSA or ETL listings, they tell you that that product has been tested in a laboratory and that product is going to do what the manufacturer says it's going to do.
3: We're coming up to the time change. It's in a couple of weeks, of course, but that's obviously when it's a good time to check, you know, your smoke alarms
0: exactly.
3: and your all your alarms. Last year was kind of fun, where I had someone from the fire department knocked on my door
0: right.
3: to check.
0: Yeah.
3: I was like, I've done interviews about this. It's nice
0: yeah.
3: to see that you're doing this. But so that's, I mean, people could do that now, of course, but in a month's time, it's a good time to make sure everything is working properly.
0: Exactly. That's a time of the year we'd say change your clocks, change your batteries and your smoke alarms if you have batteries. And yes, our fire crews have been around to homes within the City of London for our Sound the Alarm, Stay Safe London smoke alarm program. We've been able to go to this year over 16,000 homes in the City of London to make sure that they have working smoke and carbon monoxide alarms in their home to make sure our community is safe.
3: This, I don't know, might be hard to answer, but do you find more homes are equipped with smoke alarms and carbon monoxide detectors these days than maybe in the past? I don't know if that's easy to monitor. Or...
0: We do find that there are a lot. However, through the inspection process and when our crews arrive for fires, we do find a lot of homes that do not have working smoke alarms. It happens too often, quite frankly. But our message is to make sure that you have smoke alarms installed. If you're a renter, speak to the owner. It's your obligation under the Ontario Fire Code to tell the owner that there is an issue with the smoke alarm. From there, under the Ontario Fire Code, it's provincial law that the owner replaces that smoke alarm for you or takes care of the issue for you.
3: It's a a good reminder and some good advice today. Matt Heptich, I appreciate the time.
0: My pleasure. Thank you so much.
3: That is Matt Heptich, the Deputy Chief of the London Fire Department. This is Fire Prevention Week. Coming up next, we've got the Employment Law Show. On tomorrow's program, we'll have the weekly panel, and we will talk about how you can spot scam calls and texts. 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

0: Show.
1: Well, Premier David Eby of British Columbia had a majority government and two more years on the clock. He called an election anyway. One poll found that 57% of British Columbians disapprove of that decision, and I think he knows it, because ever since the writ dropped, he's been looking for somebody else for you to be mad at. Last Thursday, he stood beside a Shell station in Surrey and told you who was responsible for the price of gas. Quote, big oil and gas companies, he said, have made exploiting conflicts overseas to make record profits. On Friday, he flew to Kelowna and set up in front of a Save-On Foods. He told the cameras that grocery retailers are using inflation as a cover to jack up prices. Then he said this, quote, don't worry about Save-On Foods. Don't worry about Jimmy. He's going to land on his feet. Jimmy is Jim Pattison. He owns Save-On Foods. The premier never came out and accused him of anything. He chose the man's store as a backdrop, dropped his first name, and left you to connect the dots. In case you missed it, his party's news release mentioned how much richer the Weston and Pattison families got last year. Now, I want you to hold that picture in your mind because I have another one for you. February 28th of last year, Donald Trump is threatening tariffs. David Eby wants British Columbians to, you know, buy local. So where does he go to make that pitch? A Save-On Foods in Vancouver. He stood in that store and said it was, quote, absolutely inspirational to see people supporting homegrown businesses. So 20 months ago, Jim Pattison's grocery store was a symbol of standing up for British Columbia. On Friday, it was a prop. So what is the premier actually promising? Well, he calls it a, quote, price guard. A cap on what stores can make on milk, eggs, cheese, butter, and poultry. Now, if that list sounds familiar, it should. Those are the supply-managed products. Government-sanctioned marketing boards already control what they cost before they ever reach store shelves. Mr. Eby admitted as much on Friday. The Times columnist reports that economists and the Canadian Federation of Independent Grocers are warning his plan could lead to shortages and panic buying and could leave smaller grocers at a disadvantage. Smaller grocers, the very people he says he wants to help. And we've seen this movie before. In the 2024 campaign, David Eby promised every family in the province a $1,000 grocery rebate. He said it would, quote, be one of the first things we're going to do. He even made fun of his opponent's version for taking too long. He won, and months later, his finance minister announced it was, quote, no longer the right time. And the checks never came. A conservative MLA in Kelowna had a line about Friday's announcement that I wish I had written. He called it, quote, the arsonist offering to put out the fire. Mr. Eby's own numbers that groceries cost 27% more than they did 5 years ago. Not for nothing, his party's been in government for every one of those 5 years, and he's been premier for nearly four of them. This year's deficit is $13.3 billion. That is the largest in the history of British Columbia. Now, to put it into perspective, in the worst year of the pandemic, with the economy shut down, the deficit was $5.6 billion. As recently as 2021, the province had a AAA credit rating. This year, Moody's downgraded it, citing a marked deterioration in the province's credit fundamentals. A few weeks later, DBRS downgraded it too. Now, when your credit rating drops, you pay more interest. The Business Council of British Columbia says debt servicing is now the fastest growing line item in the budget. That is the money that buys no nurses and paves no new roads. The Canadian Taxpayers Federation ran the numbers on the debt. It worked out to, about $27,000 for every person in the province today. And under Mr. Eby's own plan, that climbs to nearly $41,000 by 2029. And a Léger poll taken just before this announcement found 58% of British Columbians believe the province is on the wrong track. So you can see why the premier would rather talk about Jim Pattison. All right, Mr. Premier, let's have at it. Let's talk about Jim Pattison. He turned 98 last week. He was born in Saskatchewan, but he made his home in Vancouver. In 1961, he walked into the Royal Bank and borrowed $40,000 to buy a car dealership. He put his house up and his life insurance as collateral. He literally bet the house. It did not fail. Today, the Jim Pattison Group employs about 49,000 people. It does $14 billion a year in sales. It is headquartered in Vancouver, where it all started. When British Columbia needed somebody to run Expo 86, he took the job for $1 a year in salary. When he was named to the Order of British Columbia, the citation said that more than anyone else, he was the one who made Expo happen. In 2017, he gave $75 million to St. Paul's Hospital. Now, at the time, it was the largest gift a private citizen had ever given to a medical facility in this country. St. Paul's, by the way, is the hospital that looks after the downtown east side. In 2022, he gave another $30 million to Royal Columbian. Quote, sooner or later, whether you're rich or you're poor, he said, a lot of people may sooner or later need a hospital. One of these two men has spent 65 years building things in British Columbia with his own money. The other is running up a tab with yours. And the second man wants you to be angry at the first. Now, I wish I could tell you the dividing stops at the grocery store. But on May 15th, a member of Mr. Eby's caucus stood up in the legislature and said that non-Indigenous people, herself included, use the term uninvited guest to describe themselves. She was born in British Columbia. She said so in the same speech. Then she urged every other MLA to follow her lead and call themselves settlers. She also said these words are not meant to divide us. I'll take her at her word that that's what she meant. But think about what an uninvited guest actually is. It is somebody who should not be in the house. You can't tell millions of people that they are guests in the only home they've ever known and expect the room to stay together. It didn't. Within days, another MLA answered her, quote, we are not uninvited guests. Canada belongs to every citizen. Now, David Eby leads that caucus, and I went looking for one sentence, one word from him saying that these words do not speak for his government. I couldn't find them. And go look at the government's own parks website, Alice Lake Park, Cypress Park, the word provincial has been removed from the names of these parks. Nobody in government will tell you why, but something tells me it's got something to do with colonialism, oppression, white supremacy, settler, whatever. Oil companies one day, grocers the next, a 98-year-old man who builds hospitals. There is always a villain, and it will never be the fellow who's been running the place. Here is how it ends, by the way, if it works. After the last election, David Eby said, quote, we need to govern for the entire province. He's going to say that again on election night if he wins. And when he does, please, I beg you, I urge you, remember how he spent October. Anyway, that's all I got to say about that. We've got a big, big show for you today. The saddest news that I could have possibly imagined over the weekend. My friend Sass Jordan, someone I shared a TV screen with, a stage, and one of the most significant things in my life, Canadian Idol. She passed away at the age of 65. I did not know she was sick. I'm going to share some stories of how wonderful a woman, what a talented woman she was, how special she was to so many of us. So we're going to talk about that in a little bit. We've got lots of great conversations coming for you today, including a conversation with Tom Korski. I want to run through the Buy Canada project and how when our prime minister says Buy Canada, it's not exactly what he meant. So we'll be talking about that and taking your calls as well. And we've got Tony Chapman joining us to talk about the tricky, problematic marketing of Meta glasses. Why nobody eats crumble cookies anymore. By the way, I've never had a crumble cookie. Have you?
0: Yes.
1: You've had a crumble cookie?
0: Yes, I have.
1: I waited in line once to buy them for my daughter. I think they cared more about the act of getting them than actually eating them. From what I understand, they're garbage.
0: That was the case initially when they came in the town.
1: Yeah, yeah. So lots and lots to get to today. But again, very, very sad news with the passing of Sass Jordan. You know, she meant so much to so many people and she meant so much to me. I'm going to miss her and I'm going to cherish the memories I have, and I want to share them with you a little bit later today. In the meantime, coming up, our next guest joins us when the federal government messes up in a major way. He's back again today, so you know what that means. This is the Ben Mulrooney Show from coast to coast to coast on the Chorus Radio Network and streaming around the world on the iHeartRadio app.

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15: Well, you know the expression, who watches the watchers? Well, Tom Korski from BlackRock Reporter, that's who watches the watchers. He's on top of everything that the federal government is doing. And if they step out of line, he lets us know and we talk about it. Tom, welcome to the show.
16: Thank you, Ben.
15: Okay. So I remember covering the story of the politicization of the Afghan War Memorial. I don't even think they call it a war memorial. I think it's about it's for the Afghan mission. They've decided it's I don't know, too divisive to call it a war. And I know that Justin Trudeau decided that he didn't like the design and instead turned it into some indigenous led thing, which would be fine, except the vets loved the original design. And for the groundbreaking ceremony, I remember covering it, that that it was just a series of missteps. So what are you learning about it?
5: All those things are true, Ben. And when you talk to actual combat veterans, this just infuriates them. What is a national monument to Afghan war veterans? It's a tombstone. There were people who died there, and there were many families, many hundreds of families that suffered, and this was a pivotal moment in their lives. And what did the Department of Veterans Affairs do? It says right on the side of their building, Veterans Affairs. Their focus is not obscure. They have somehow turned this into a reconciliation with Indigenous people. Algonquin tribes, local First Nations, have filed Ontario Superior Court claims, claiming title to pretty much all of downtown Ottawa, including Parliament Hill, and the location of this national monument. That's disputed. Yeah. This is pending in court. This is not proven, and there's an argument. It's a legal argument. In the meantime, could they do something nice for the war dead to commemorate, really observe the casualties of what was one of our longest military missions? No, they couldn't. They had a 40-minute ceremony. They invited 170 people at the groundbreaking. 12 of them were actual Afghan war veterans. None of them were invited to speak. And when they were asked about this by a conservative MP, former mayor of Moose Jaw, Fraser Tolmie, who has represented the RCAF base, famously, with the Snowbirds aerial team, and he asked them, what were you thinking? And they said, well, we just ran out of time. They ran out of time for the war dead at the memorial to the war dead.
15: And look, someone needs to remind these people that the soldiers didn't wake up one day and just decide they were going to go take a trip to Afghanistan. They were ordered to go there by their country and by their government, which means when some of them don't come home, that is because they gave the ultimate sacrifice for that government and for this country. We owe them at the very least more than what they've been given through this entire folly that has been this this Afghan mission memorial.
5: And when you ask them, Ben, it's interesting, really, what is military service? It's violence sort of weirdly juxtaposed with mind-numbing bureaucracy. Ask any veteran with a medical benefit claim, and they will tell you it's like when you line up at the passport office times 1,000. It's been stupid. The number of internal audits and reports, it's gone on for years. Yeah. And so you will hear them say, finally, this is our moment to shine at the unveiling and the groundbreaking for the tombstone. No, it wasn't. Yeah. They were still at the back of the line.
15: Well, let's listen. We're not going to solve it. So all we can do is highlight it. And hopefully somebody over there is going to say, maybe we should pivot and try to rectify the situation. But that's not on us. That's on them. Let's move on to the ever-expanding opacity of Canadian government and how hard it is to be able to get eyes on what's going on. Oh, Tom, you still there?
5: I'm still here, Ben.
15: Yeah, so you've got the cabinet is concealing more and more records. Is that correct?
5: They do have a fetish for concealment of records. Indeed, they do. And the my favorite is now the passport office. We just discussed passports. Their record on service is so poor, as has been documented in successive audits, that they've now censored the audits on how bad their service is. Oh, yes. It's other than that, Ben, the place runs like a Swiss watch.
15: Yeah, you know, I've got to say, like, I get it. Certain things need to be secret. I don't want to know everything. I want to know that the job gets done. But for most things, what do they say in law? The appearance of propriety is as important as propriety itself. And if your default setting is to be secretive, then my default setting has to be apprehensive. I'm going to have to look at you through a cynical lens. I don't want to, and I wouldn't if you just told me what over the course of the normal course of affairs would be learnt and known. And hiding things and making such efforts to hide things, unfortunately, makes regular people wonder, what are you hiding? And it shouldn't be that way.
5: It's also counterintuitive, Ben. We always say in the newsroom, don't we? I mean, it always comes out eventually. Yeah. Everything comes out eventually. But there is a fetish for concealment. There's an omnibus budget bill. It added one line that would grant cabinet yet new authorities to conceal very routine records that happen to involve retail payment activities. Even the Commissioner of Information said, this is not, you know, nuclear secrets. This is a lot of this is really routine.
15: Yeah.
5: But it is this fetish for concealment. Everyone understands accountability.
15: Yeah.
5: It's embarrassing. It can make you feel hot and angry. But you either trust people or you don't. And I have to tell you, there's the record on disclosure and concealment of records for a government that promised transparency and openness by default. It's truly dreadful.
15: Yeah.
5: Left, right, and center. Everyone agrees on that.
15: Yeah. Well, lastly, every time I hear a story like this, Tom, I go all the way back to the $15 glass of orange juice by Bev Oda that saw her booted from cabinet. God forbid. And ironically, it was I believe that that was a trip to London as well. Bev Oda ordered a glass of orange juice, I think, from room service at a London hotel where she was there for work. I don't know if anyone's ever traveled to London before or if you've ever had orange juice in room service, but it doesn't cost what it costs at home. It's more expensive. And she got booted for $15 of orange juice. Now tell me the story of this Piccadilly junket.
5: $18,000 junket by
15: $18, you said?
5: $18,000, not $18.
15: Okay.
5: By a former Toronto Star columnist, Amir El-Gawabi. And the day she was the cabinet advisor on Islamophobia. Booked a four-day business class trip to London, stayed at a Piccadilly hotel. Total cost was, as I mentioned, $18K. What was the purpose? It was to attend one brief meeting on a definition of Islamophobia with a committee of the United Kingdom's Ministry of Housing. Ben, we don't know what was actually discussed because there were no records kept. I don't want to be unfair, rough language. This looks like a holiday, only someone shoehorned in a brief meeting so they could bill it back, including the business class airfare. Ben, why is this matter? Cabinet has promised for 3 years to cut unnecessary travel.
15: Yeah.
5: And they just won't do it.
15: Well, what's the expression? This could have been an email. Well, this could have been a Zoom.
5: Exactly.
15: This could have been a Zoom. And I'm not judging the value of the meeting. For me, it has nothing to do with that. If there's an important meeting on Islamophobia, by all means, take that meeting. But if you're telling me that you were there for a couple of days and there was a single meeting on the books, yeah, that could have been a Zoom. And I don't care whether it's your left, right, center, purple, green, or brown. This to me is waste.
5: Ben, God bless him. Former budget officer Yves Giroux said, if he accepted on faith every time recent cabinets have promised to cut travel, the Ottawa International Airport would have closed. But it's still open, he said. It's still open.
15: And didn't they say, wasn't the pushback that personal attendance was required?
5: Oh, they always say personal attendance is required. And also, I'm meeting with stakeholders.
15: Oh, meeting with stakeholders. Yeah. Well, apparently we can't say stakeholders anymore because that has been falsely linked to colonialism, even though it predates Canada by years. It had to do with who held the money when two people would bet, who would hold the stakes. But God, don't let history get in the way of a perfectly good virtue signal. Tom Korski, thank you very much, my friend. I appreciate it.
5: Thank you, Ben.
15: Well, Prime Minister Mark Carney, do as I say, not as I do. I can make that case with my eyes closed. Next.

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3: Buy Canadian. Two words. You could print the whole policy on a hockey puck and still have room for the logo. For a year and a half, Mark Carney has promised that his government would build Canadian and buy Canadian. He has said it over and over and over again. So the Toronto Star did what reporters are supposed to do. They went through the government's own contracting data to see where the money went. And here is what they found. Since Mr. Carney became prime minister, $7.8 billion in federal contracts has gone to corporations controlled from the United States. Let me say that again. $7.8 billion in federal contracts has gone to corporations controlled from the United States. The Star says American-controlled multinationals have dominated the richest federal contracts under his leadership. $7.8 billion on a two-word policy. Now, you got to be fair, because the people defending the government have a couple of very real points. First, the formal Buy Canadian rules only took effect on December 16th of last year. That's a very big deal. Mr. Carney said that he'd only been in office for months by then, so some of that money may well have gone out before the rules existed. Second, plenty of these companies build things here. In July, the Prime Minister stood on a factory floor in London, Ontario, and announced nearly $2 billion for 190 armored vehicles from General Dynamics Land Systems Canada. The parent company is American. But the people building those vehicles are Canadian. The Prime Minister said the deal will create and sustain 6,000 jobs. I'm not going to tell a welder in London his paycheck doesn't count. So yes, I understand that the word Canadian can be complicated. But look at what Ottawa actually built to back up those two words. The rule began with contracts worth $25 million and up. And in June, that dropped to $5 million. And where it applies, the main tool is a discount applied to a Canadian supplier's bid price when the bids are scored. So it's a thumb on the scale. That is the muscle behind Buy Canadian. Now ask yourself this question. Does Donald Trump care about nuance? Would he sit through a seminar on what counts as American, or would he just cut every Canadian out of contention with the stroke of a pen? Well, you don't have to guess the answer. On September 16th, less than 3 weeks ago, he signed a presidential memo directing his officials to identify Canadian goods in the U.S. federal civilian procurement system and take steps to remove them. One signature. And the reason the White House gave? Buy Canadian. Our policy, they named it. So think about where that leaves us. Washington is moving against Canadian goods because of a policy that, according to the Star, still lets $7.8 billion flow to American-controlled corporations. We are paying the price for being tough, and we are not getting the benefit of actually being tough. The government told the Star it continues to take action to strengthen Canadian supply chains and support Canadian workers. Fine, then show us. Publish the numbers every quarter. How much went to companies owned here? How much went to companies owned somewhere else? And why? Because this is supposed to be the easy one. Buy Canadian. Two words. If we can't get the two words right, God help us when it gets hard. I want to hear what you have to say. 416-870-6400, 1-888-225-TALK. I may be wrong, and if I am, I want to hear it. So make your case, but I'd love to hear what you think. If you're a liberal, can you defend the allowing of federal contracts to go to companies outside of Canada? And look, I'm not saying we're going to get it all right, but are we going to get $7.8 billion of it kind of nuanced wrong, not exactly right? I mean, that's a big chunk of change.

0: And I keep going back to Donald Trump. If he is, I'm the one always accused of making allowances for him. I'm the one telling you he's not going to play by these rules. He's not going to play by the rules. Why should we? There you go. 416-870-6400, 1-888-225 talk. It's a big number, $7.8 billion. Going based on our Buy Canadian floor, is going to companies owned and controlled by the Americans. And like I said, I concede the point that there are American companies with Canadian subsidiaries that are benefiting Canada. I get that. I get that. Now just do it from Donald Trump's perspective. He is a blunt instrument. He doesn't care about nuance. If the Canadians are involved, he's going to cut us out. So they get $7.8 billion of our money, and we are left in the cold. And it started with our policy, or at least according to them. I would grant you it started with Donald Trump rattling his sabers. Let's go to Anthony here in Toronto. Anthony, welcome.
1: Welcome. Hi, Ben. How are you?
0: I'm great.
1: Good. I buy whatever is the cheapest, and that's it. And I'm not going to show prejudice to my good American neighbor because two guys at the top can't figure out their problems.
0: I get it, Anthony. But if, like, we're down this road. I didn't send us down this road, and you didn't send us down this road. But here we are.
1: Yep.
0: And on one side, you got Donald Trump, who is just taking a sledgehammer to anything with a maple leaf on it. And on our side of the border, we are appreciating the nuance between what is an American company and what is a Canadian subsidiary that hires Canadians, but the home office is in America. And if we're not going to play the game that Donald Trump plays, we're going to come out losing because he rigs the game, right? He does.
1: Yeah.
0: And so if we're on this path, I just say let's play it according to the rules that he's going to play them by.
1: I'm going to try.
0: Yeah.
1: But when I heard about the guy in BC who's still selling his wine cheaper to the States, even with the tariffs, I'm going, guys, if you can't get your own house in order up here in Canada, why am I here? Why should I follow suit? I don't have the money or the means to do it.
0: Yeah.
1: So whatever's cheapest on the shelf, that's what I'm going to buy. Sorry, buddy.
0: Anthony, let me ask you a question. In your own personal life, when you go to the grocery store, are you at least curious to like compare a Canadian product versus an American, or do you just are you like a lot of people so strapped for cash that you're just going to go with the cheapest option, be it Canadian, American, or something else?
1: I can't say for sure. I always look at the price per 100 grams.
0: Yeah.
1: At the bottom end of the day, and that doesn't have a flag next to it, and I'm not going flag shopping.
0: Yeah.
1: You know what I mean?
0: Yeah. Fair enough, man. Anthony, thank you, my friend. Thank you so much. Let's go to Mike in London. Mike, thanks for calling.
2: What's going on, Ben?
0: Oh, you know, just trying to get through the day.
2: First and foremost, my deepest condolences on the loss of your friend.
0: Thank you very much. Thank you. Thank you.
2: You hit the nail on the head with regard to the Canadian workers that are benefiting from the American companies consuming the contracts. And as you know, to have an entity in Canada, they do have to have a home office in Canada.
0: Yep.
2: They have to operate from a Canadian bank. The remittances are payable to the jurisdiction within the labor occurs, all that good stuff.
0: Yep.
2: Great. Okay, cool. Well, what about the profits? The GDP that should be spent in our area is taken back to that mother company as a profit that's transferred out of our GDP to the, like, what, do they think we're that stupid? It's the same problem with the non-domestic workers coming in, making their money here, God bless them, and they send it all back home to help their families, and God bless them for that, but none of it gets spent in our GDP.
0: Yeah. I think what happens is when we talk tough and say we're going to buy Canadian, but then you look at the fine print and it's very nuanced, which I'm not against the nuance. But if you're going to talk tough, Donald Trump only hears the tough talk. So he is going to respond with his own version of tough talk and tough action. And we end up coming.
2: Correct.
0: And then so we're bringing a leaf blower to a gunfight. And
2: you're dealing with a sociopath.
0: Yeah. And I mean, it's ironic that I'm accused of licking Donald Trump's boots when I'm the one seeing him for what he is in this case. So,
2: buddy.
0: Hey, thanks, my friend. I appreciate it. We got time for a couple more. Let's go to Irene. Irene in Toronto. Thanks for calling.
3: You're welcome, Ben. Hey. Ben, ever since this all start it. Elbows up. And buy Canadian.
0: Mm-hmm.
3: I never fold up, Rule, because can somebody help me with my bank accounts going low because I want to support Canada? And don't get me wrong. I was also born here, breed here, born here.
0: Yeah.
3: Our own prime minister does not even, he has not, any of his savings or anything is not in Canada.
0: Yeah.
3: He's West.
0: Yeah, you know what? That was honestly, I tried to make that point during the election campaign. It did not land with enough voters. So I'm not going to relitigate that. You know, I tried in the last election. It didn't land, didn't stick
3: That's
0: the landing.
3: Too bad, Ben.
0: Oh, I know. I gave it the old college try, Irene. Thank you so much. David, I don't have a time to get to you, so please call back next time. Thank you to everybody for calling in. Our next guest is going to be talking Crumble Cookies and McDonald's, and hopefully he's going to bring samples. We also unpack the highly controversial notion of dynamic pricing. This is the Ben Mulrooney Show.
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1: Well, depending on where you're listening to us from across this country, you may have never come into contact with crumble cookies. But in a city like Toronto, I know that there's at least one outpost here. And I remember my daughter begging me to go to the store to get her some crumble cookies for her and her friends. And so I went after work, must have been about 6 months ago, probably somewhere in the winter. Yeah, sometime. No, more than that. It was during like the winter last year. And I went in and I could appreciate why it was such a social media darling, because the whole process was just designed for people to take pictures of. And I always thought to myself, like, I didn't try the cookies. I brought them home and gave them to my daughter, and she was very excited. I heard from people who said that they were not good cookies. But apparently now the entire process, like, nobody's eating these cookies anymore. Apparently, they are closing down shops left, right, and center. Some people, sadly, who became franchisees are losing their life savings because they hitched themselves to a wagon and the wheels have come off. And the question is, like, what happened? What happened? Well, you know, the person to ask is the person who just joined us, Tony Chapman, host of the award-winning podcast Chatter That Matters. He's the founding partner of Chatter AI. You can find him all over Instagram, Chatter That Matters, TikTok, Chatter That Matters, LinkedIn, YouTube, Facebook, Twitter, you name it. Tony Chapman is there. Tony, welcome.
2: Always a pleasure. Great introduction.
1: But why is nobody eating crumble cookies anymore?
2: Well, I think what they really did was they mastered attention.
1: Yeah.
2: But what they failed to do is create this affection. And there's a big difference. So you can come out big and it's like a rocket ship. Everybody gets excited. Fear of missing out. I got to be part of it. I got to get my picture. I got to be culturally relevant. But if your product doesn't deliver, if it fails to bring you back a second or third time, what you've got is you've got a lot of hype, a lot of money pouring in, a lot of stores being opened up. But then you create this vacuum. And this is what's happened. So they went off like a rocket ship. Everybody had to have it. Became, I had to have a franchise. But without that repeat business, you've explained it so well. This product is going out of business. It's not going to be around in the coming weeks because it just doesn't have enough cachet to create the kind of loyalty we need.
1: Well, and from what I understand, they tried to do something. They tried to create, like, induced demand by having quote unquote drops. Like, oh, we're gonna have a special cookie for a short run, and after that, we're never gonna have it again. And that can create like a false sense of demand. But the problem is, as you are trying to roll that out across franchisees, different cookies bake at different temperatures, and you're not going to have that consistency because you can't count on everybody to know how to do that new cookie every week or 2 weeks or 3 weeks, you know? And so that inconsistency, from what I understand, was one of the reasons that people are like, yeah, we're done here. I'm not going to keep going back every 2 weeks and it's going to be hit or miss.
2: Let's break that down. First of all, it's a great marketing move when you create scarcity. I've got to get it now before it's gone.
1: Yeah.
2: That works really well when you've got a product, as you said, that you can execute incredibly well on. Yeah. So if I actually said, oh my, I have to get there for Wednesday, because I'm going to miss out on the bumblebee raspberry version of this, and I show up and it doesn't taste great because the franchisees, and they don't march in order. This isn't something I put up in the cloud and it appears on my phone. As you said, it requires ovens, part-time labor. It has to be baked properly, has to be executed. And if you come down with social media and you can't wait to that you found this and it turns out to be a disappointment, the blowback to the brand is immense and it happens overnight. Yeah. You talk about the numbers, they're down 32% in a year, 70% in the last month. We're talking about a spiral, you know, you rarely see in marketing in terms of, you know, you tend to die by 1,000 penknife wounds, but when a machete hits your brand, which is, you can't recover. And so that's the issue. Execution for sure was the reason why, but scarcity for sure. If you're a marketer and you can find a way to create something that creates tension and people have to have, that's fantastic. But you better deliver when they show up.
1: Well, you want to talk about consistency. We talk about McDonald's, right? I mean, I remember when in 1993, I went to McDonald's in Russia and I got a burger that tasted just like a burger I would have gotten in London or London, England or London, Ontario. And the same with the fries. And so they've mastered that. But now McDonald's and Walmart are defending against the backlash on dynamic pricing. Now, I understand when a Walmart might do it, but I didn't know McDonald's was getting in on dynamic pricing. And maybe tell people what dynamic pricing is.
2: So dynamic pricing is, first of all, you went to Russia. That was a Canadian, by the way, George Kohan. Yes. And the values were quality, value, service, and cleanliness. No matter where you got the same McDonald's. And people love that consistency. Here's where dynamic pricing comes in. Because of AI, they feel that, for example, my umbrellas normally sell for $3.99. A monsoon hits, I know everybody's going to be coming in. I'm going to sell out of those umbrellas, so I'm going to price them at $6.99.
1: Yeah.
2: I'm going to change the pricing. We know from airfares how that happens. You buy airfares, you're going on and you're looking for a price for your ticket to Vancouver, and you don't go through it. They've got your cookie. Next time you go, the price has gone up.
1: Yeah.
2: So they say, oh my, I have to buy it. That's dynamic pricing. It's using AI, and it's trying to match consumer demand with my inventory.
1: Yeah.
2: Where it gets ugly, and I think this is the word, ugly is the proper word, is if consumers are going in and they know you have a higher propensity to pay, you make more, they can change the price. Or the fact that you're more desperate, they can change their price.
1: Yeah, see, I don't like that. They're literally asking the question, how far can we push the consumer to the point right before they break? And I don't know how you build a long-term relationship with that level of tension.
2: Google search advertising's done it for years because they auction off their words to you. And the more people that want it, for example, Halloween, if you happen to be in the business of selling something scary, you're going to pay a lot because you're bidding against others. That's dynamic pricing.
1: Okay, but explain to me how retail. So what are Walmart and McDonald's doing to defend against the notion of dynamic pricing?
2: What they're saying is the consumer's never going to pay a penalty for it. Where people are suspicious about it, because now that you're seeing that when you go to the shelf at a Walmart, there's electronic price signs. They change. They can be dynamically changed. And what we know is they've tested is through AI. Again, if consumers are coming in and there's more demand for the product than the actual inventory, they feel they're going to sell out, they'll raise the prices. If they think there's too much inventory, not enough demand, they'll lower the prices. Sometimes it'll work in favor of the consumer.
1: You think they're going to lower the prices?
2: If they're moving the inventory. So in other words, if they're stuck with a lot of inventory, it's called a price markdown. That's a strategy we see retail all the time. The end of the season, they're giving away the sweaters in spring because nobody wants a sweater. What happens, though, when it happens during the day, that moment, that's where it gets nasty, and this is where consumers are fighting back, saying you shouldn't have the ability to price the demand of your product based on our appetite to buy.
1: Well, I expect that sweater that is no longer in style to be cheaper. That's not dynamic pricing to me. That's just them recognizing that the wave is off. But if they've noticed that at 4 p.m. on a Tuesday, more people come in for French fries, you're going to jack up the price because of that? That, again, it's how far can we push the consumer and our relationship with them before that relationship breaks? If that's
2: AI feels they think they can do it. And you're right. This is an issue that we've got to deal with, because just because it happens to be a lot of demand, it doesn't give you the right to raise the prices.
1: No. I can't imagine that that's going to end well, especially because McDonald's, for example, is already dealing with the fact that their food costs more than it used to. And for what we took solace in, okay, it's not the best food for you, but it's fast and it's reliable and it's cheap. And if you're taking the cheap out of it, and you're making what's already more expensive even more expensive because you think that the demand is there, I think it's going to a different fast food joint's going to be able to come in and say, hey, we don't do that. We're the anti-McDonald's, and we're going to give you that consistency, and we're going to give you a reliable price, and it's always going to be the same price. And if we raise the price, you'll know about it.
2: You talk about the two things. Everyday low pricing is what Walmart stood for. So you start changing that, going to be an issue.
1: Yeah.
2: You talk about going back to Russia, quality, value, cleanliness, and service. Mm. They're playing with the word value at McDonald's. That's why the brand is hurting.
1: Tony Chapman, always appreciate our chats, man.
2: Always a pleasure. Back soon.
1: Bye-bye. Coming up, a special conversation with my former colleague at Canadian Idol about a powerhouse of a singer who has left us far too soon.
0: Whoa!
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1: From the National Newsroom of the Canadian Press, I'm Hannah Stoles. Two Canadian Armed Forces members have been arrested in an organized crime and kidnapping probe.
2: The Department of National Defense says the pair were arrested by Toronto police. DND says they've been removed from their duties and their access to military facilities and bases has been restricted since their arrests August 11th. The military did not provide details of the allegations against them. Both accused hold the rank of bombardier,